Hershberg, a grandson of President John F. Kennedy, and anti-Trump conservative commentator George Conway. Mamdani, who resides in the district, remained neutral in the race. Lasher had 39% of the vote, compared with fellow assemblyman Alex Boers' 35%, according to the Associated Press. The Democratic primaries marked Mamdani's first foray into making endorsements for congressional candidates since he became mayor. The mayor made high-profile campaign appearances with Lander, Avila Chevalier, and Valdez, and appeared in a splashy television ad with them that aired during the NBA Finals. He also expended political capital, backing upstart candidates and upsetting some Democratic Party leaders in the process. All of the candidates endorsed by Mamdani have called for the dismantling of the U.S. Immigration and Customs Enforcement and want additional housing and other measures to make life affordable for working families. They are also highly critical of the Israeli government and the war in Gaza. Valdez and Avila Chevalier are among the most outspoken. In the 10th Congressional District, which covers Lower Manhattan and parts of Brooklyn, support for Israel became a major issue in the race between Lander, age 56, and Goldman, age 50. Lander, who is Jewish and has said Israel committed genocide in Gaza, capitalized on the frustration within the Democratic Party over the conflict. Lander won by a margin of nearly 66% to roughly 34%, with a majority of the votes counted, according to the AP. Goldman is a former federal prosecutor who, as a congressional staffer, led the first impeachment case against Trump and was elected to Congress in 2022. Goldman has been critical of Israeli Prime Minister Benjamin Netanyahu's government, but Goldman, who is also Jewish, hasn't used the term genocide to describe Israel's actions in Gaza, saying the term is unhelpful. Lander also criticized Goldman because he was supported by the American-Israeli Public Affairs Committee, a pro-Israel lobbying group. During his campaign victory speech, Lander vowed to fight corporate money in elections and work to improve the lives of working people. He also said the U.S. needs to reevaluate its positions on Israel and can't continue to fund its military actions. Democratic voters are saying this loud and clear, Lander said. In the 13th Congressional District, which covers parts of Upper Manhattan and the Bronx, Avila Chevalier pulled off an upset, ousting five-term incumbent Representative Adriano Espalé, chairman of the Hispanic Congressional Caucus, endorsed Mamdani during his mayoral run last year, but the mayor did not return the favor despite an agreement to do so. Espalé, age 71, attacked Avila Chevalier, age 32, for her lack of experience and recent history of insulting Democratic leaders and making incendiary statements on social media. Avila Chevalier said that the district was ready for new leadership and that Espalé had grown unresponsive to the needs of the community. She had about 49% of the vote compared with Espalé's 46%, according to the AP. Espalé's district has been overlooked, let down, and neglected, Avila Chevalier said after her win. That ends today. Mamdani also opted to support Valdez for the Democratic nomination in the 7th Congressional District, covering parts of Brooklyn and Queens, over the objection of retiring Representative Nidia Velasquez, a matriarch of progressive politics. Velasquez backed Brooklyn Borough President Antonio Reynoso and said she felt betrayed that Mamdani endorsed Valdez. Valdez secured around 58% of the vote, with most of the ballots counted, according to the AP.
The next journal article that I have for you is also in politics, and this article is entitled Key Takeaways from the New York House Primaries. The races in deep blue districts featured AI super PACs, a Mamdani push for Democratic Socialist, and a Kennedy candidate. This article was written by Alyssa Lookpat. Zohran Mamdani's allies notched key wins in New York's primary elections Tuesday in races dominated by conversations about Israel, legacy candidates, and artificial intelligence. All three candidates that the New York City mayor endorsed won their congressional primaries. Community organizer Daria Lisa Avila Chevalier, State Assemblywoman Claire Valdez, and former New York City Comptroller Brad Lander are headed to the November general elections in a predominantly blue city. Avila Chevalier and Valdez are members of the Democratic Socialist of America, as is Mamdani. The mayor's political flexing caused turmoil among some mainstream Democratic leaders as the party looks ahead to the November midterm elections. Here are some of the issues that dominated these races. First issue, Israel. Many of New York City's primaries became a referendum on the Israeli government and the war in Gaza. All of the candidates Mamdani supported are vocal critics of Israel's leadership, with Valdez, 36 years old, and Avila Chevalier, age 32, among the most outspoken. Avila Chevalier attended a pro-Palestinian rally in New York City the day after the October 7th attacks. Lander, who has said Israel committed genocide in Gaza, criticized incumbent Representative Dan Goldman for declining to use the term genocide and for garnering support from a pro-Israel lobbying group. Both are Jewish and ran to represent the 10th Congressional District in Lower Manhattan and Brooklyn. Mamdani, a pro-Palestinian advocate, backed Lander, age 56, over the 50-year-old incumbent. Next point, substance over scion. A host of recognizable names fought to lead a wealthy swath of Manhattan that State Assemblyman Micah Lasher won on Tuesday, including Jack Schlossberg, a grandson of President John F. Kennedy. Despite the exuberant social media presence, Schlossberg couldn't mobilize enough support to capitalize on his family's political legacy, even with an endorsement from former House Speaker Nancy Pelosi. George Conway, the ex-husband of former Trump advisor Kellyanne Conway, ran as the most vocal advocate of impeaching and removing the president. But that wasn't enough to sway voters. State Assemblyman Alex Boris was flooded with ads backed by the artificial intelligence industry, lining up for and against him. But none of it was enough to overtake Lasher, who worked his way up the party ranks for years, securing retiring Representative Gerald Nadler's endorsement and the backing of New York Governor Kathy Hochul and former Mayor Michael Bloomberg. Next point, AI super PACs. AI companies bankrolled political action committees, including one that flooded the airwaves with attacks on 35-year-old Boris in the 12th congressional district race. The state assemblyman sponsored an AI safety bill signed into law last year. The PAC tried to send a message that lawmakers who pursue certain safety standards could face industry backlash. One TV ad said Boris profited off technology sold to Immigration and Customs Enforcement. He has said he quit his job at Palantir in part because of its contracts with the agency. AI companies pledged about $265 million for super PACs and similar groups ahead of this year's midterms. Next point,
Mamdani's party. With three clear victories Tuesday night, Mamdani moved closer to solidifying his role as kingmaker in New York. The 34-year-old, who galvanized young voters in high numbers during his own campaign last year, isn't shy about his desire to get more DSA candidates into office and to reshape the city's Democratic Party. His willingness to challenge incumbents and the impact of his support highlight the shifting demographics within the historically blue city. The next Wall Street Journal top story article that I have for you is entitled, "The Stratospheric Rally Has Left Tech Stocks Vulnerable to Sharp Reversals." Tuesday's 13% slides from SanDisk and Micron trimmed their 2026 gains to 727% and 269%, respectively. This article was written by Jack Pitcher. A sell-off in global tech stocks intensified Tuesday, leaving investors worried about higher interest rates, stretched valuations, and the prospect that billions of dollars in artificial intelligence spending will outstrip the expectation of blockbuster profits. The declines dragged the NASDAQ composite down 2.2%. SanDisk and Micron, key members of a small group of memory stocks whose parabolic gains have lifted stocks near records, both fell more than 13%. And a new challenge looms Wednesday, when Micron reports earnings to investors now battered by recent volatility. The tech-heavy NASDAQ index has slid for four of the past five trading sessions and moved at least 1% on six consecutive trading days. Surging stocks can be vulnerable to sharp reversals, and crucial pillars of support for the rally remain in place, some analysts said. The economy has been strong, and chip makers were among the companies posting the blockbuster profits during the recent reporting period. The U.S.-Iran peace agreement has reduced pressure on oil prices and could help lower inflation later in the year. At the same time, the Federal Reserve last week signaled rates may still rise by the end of the year to fight war-fueled inflation. The S&P 500 lost more than 1% last Wednesday after Fed Chairman Kevin Warsh repeatedly emphasized that officials are unambiguously committed to bringing inflation back to the central bank's 2% target. Other worries come from price cuts by some AI companies and fears about the massive borrowing and spending required for the data center build-out. Lisa Shalet, Chief Investment Officer at Morgan Stanley Wealth Management, said she expects AI models to grow increasingly interchangeable and commoditized, with usage flowing to the cheapest. That has boosted worries that the already heavy spending on infrastructure like computer chips could grow costlier with higher rates. All of that means that these business models are going to turn out to be more cyclical, and that means they're going to be a lot more rate sensitive, she said. Shalet added that much of the recent decline was rooted in positioning, with hedge fund clients of her company's prime brokerage starting to reduce risk last week. And despite the recent volatility, shares of major chip makers remain much higher than at the beginning of the year. Tuesday's big slides from SanDisk and Micron trimmed their 2026 gains to 727% and 269%, respectively. In the bigger scheme of things, I am more inclined to be a buyer in today's market than a seller, she said. Tuesday's declines, however, were global. U.S. traders woke up to a 10% fall in South Korea's Kospi Index, which is dominated by chip makers Samsung and SK Hynix. Some pin the severity of declines on rampant speculation from individuals and traders using borrowed money to turbocharge bets, which have combined to render this year's top-performing global index vulnerable to reversals in the AI trade.
The worry spilled over to the U.S. session, where major indexes opened sharply lower for a second day, extending a slide that on Monday hit shares of so-called AI hyperscalers, including Alphabet and Microsoft. Broad benchmarks and the hyperscalers regained some ground by Tuesday afternoon, but the carnage in chip stocks remained. The S&P 500 slid 1.4%. But the declines were concentrated in tech, underscoring how dependent major indexes have become on skyrocketing shares of a handful of companies. Six of the S&P 500's 11 sectors posted gains, including consumer staples, which rose 1.8%, and healthcare, which added 1.4%. The Dow Jones Industrial Average outperformed the other indexes, slipping less than 0.1%, or around 46 points. In another demonstration of just how important semiconductor companies have become, 8 of the 11 most traded stocks by Interactive Brokers clients in the past week were tied to the industry, the brokerage said. The other three were Tesla, SpaceX, and Microsoft. And many analysts said it isn't surprising that volatility has spiked after U.S. stocks climbed steadily to post one of their best two-month periods in history across April and May. That is especially true for those nervous that some tech stocks are more sensitive to higher rates than they have been in the past, especially now that derivative traders are nearly pricing in 2 rate increases this year. Semiconductors are structurally more volatile and cyclical than the hyperscalers that carried markets through the last hiking cycle, said New York Life Investment Management global market strategist Julia Herman. Semiconductor companies are likely to be more rate sensitive, exposing the market to the consequences of tighter policy, she said. The next journal article that I have for you is in U.S. News, and this article is entitled, Landlords Win in Closely Watched Massachusetts Rent-Controlled Fight. The state is at the forefront of national debate over how to manage skyrocketing housing costs. This article was written by Nicole Friedman. The push in Massachusetts for one of the country's strictest rent control measures has ended in court. The state's Supreme Judicial Court on Tuesday struck down a ballot measure that would have let voters choose statewide rent control in November. The ruling marked a setback for the tenant advocates behind the proposal, which was the most expansive effort in years to repeal the state's 3-decade ban on rent control. Their push thrust Massachusetts to the forefront of a national argument over whether such controls can restrain housing costs or backfire by slowing development. Other states and cities are grappling with skyrocketing housing costs, sparking movements to try and tame rising rents. In New York City, Mayor Zohran Mamdani promised a rent freeze on the city's rent-regulated apartments. Los Angeles recently tightened rent controls for the first time in 4 decades. Advocates say such tenant protections are a key tool for preventing evictions and homelessness. But opponents point to examples such as St. Paul, Minnesota, where a rent control ordinance enacted in 2022 led to a drop in building activity, prompting city officials to revise the ordinance. The Massachusetts proposal would have capped annual rent increases at the rate of inflation, but no higher than 5% across the state. Opponents, including Democratic Governor Mara Healey, said the ballot measure would scare off developers. Proponents said it was necessary to combat some of the country's highest rents and noted that it included exemptions for some small landlords and buildings less than 10 years old. The rent control initiative ran into legal trouble because of its exemption for units in religious facilities. The state's highest court said the state constitution doesn't allow ballot petitions related to religion.
Proponents can't change the language for this year's elections, for this year's election, which means the measure won't appear on the November ballot, according to the Office of the Secretary of Commonwealth. The lawsuit was brought by four landlords in the state, Housing for Massachusetts, the campaign against a ballot measure that included trade groups for real estate owners and developers funded the lawsuit. If this thing had passed, it would have been catastrophic, said Tamara Small, chief executive of commercial real estate group NAIOP Massachusetts, a Housing for Massachusetts member. The ballot measure's proponents said Tuesday that they would continue to advocate for rent control. Through this campaign, it's become clear that many members of the local real estate industry understand the need for common sense rent regulation, said Carolyn Chow, executive director of Homes for All Massachusetts, the coalition supporting the initiative. The ballot proposal had divided top Democrats in a state where officials are trying to spur more housing construction to combat high costs. The average two-bedroom apartment in Massachusetts goes for about $2,580 a month, 44% above the national average, according to Zillow. The rent control proponents say there said earlier this month that they were working on a compromise that would entail legislation letting municipalities adopt local rent limits, less stringent than a statewide measure, in exchange for taking the petition off the ballot. They still support the legislation, but Tuesday's court ruling likely stalls this push, since the Democratic-controlled legislature has declined before to lift the state's rent control ban. Healy, who opposed the ballot measure, said Tuesday that her focus was on building more homes. Boston Mayor Michelle Wu, who supported a potential deal through legislation, said recent momentum behind compromise legislation reflects the urgency and growing public demand for action after years of delay. She has previously pushed for rent control's return in Boston. The top donors to the Yes campaign were tenant advocacy organizations and the Massachusetts Teachers Association. The top donors to the No campaign were Real Estate Investment Trust Equity Residential, Avalon Bay Communities, and UDR and Realtor Associations. The next journal article that I have is in U.S. News and is entitled, Protesters Receive Decades-Long Sentences for Texas ICE Facility Clash. A man who shot a police officer gets 100 years in prison, while other sentences range from 30 to 70 years. This article was written by Victoria Albert. Eight protesters accused of carrying out an attack on a Texas ICE facility last summer were sentenced on Tuesday to decades in prison, with one receiving a 100-year sentence. More than a dozen people have been convicted or pleaded guilty in connection with an incident at the Prairieland Detention Center in Alvarado, Texas, in July. Prosecutors said the group damaged vehicles, set off fireworks toward the facility, and shot at an Alvarado police officer and unarmed corrections officers. The police officer was hit in the neck. Nearly all the people sentenced Tuesday in the U.S. District Court for the Northern District of Texas were convicted of rioting and providing material support to terrorists, among other charges. Benjamin Song, who prosecutors described as the group's leader, was also convicted of attempted murder and sentenced Tuesday to 100 years in prison. Others received sentences ranging from 30 to 70 years. Eight other people would be sentenced on July 1st. D. Miles Brissette, a lawyer for protester Megan Morris, said his client went to Alvarado that night expecting a peaceful demonstration and felt deceived by what unfolded. Brissette said Morris and her family were devastated by the 50-year sentence she received for rioting and providing material support to terrorists, among other charges, and planned to appeal the decision.
Zachary Evett

being thrown away for the rest of their lives. The egregious sentencing is to send a message to anyone with the same beliefs, the group said. We will continue to fight to bring our loved ones home. The long sentences highlight the Trump administration's efforts to crack down on protests during its immigration enforcement push. Prosecutors have made several attempts to convict protesters for obstructing immigration enforcement efforts. Earlier this month, federal prosecutors in Minnesota charged 15 people they say were members of a coordinated effort to block enforcement during Operation Metro Surge this winter. Lauren Biss, a spokeswoman for the Department of Homeland Security, called the sentences a win for the rule of the law, quote unquote. Prosecutors said the protesters belonged to a cell of Antifa, a loose network of far-left groups and individuals who promote anti-fascism that the Trump administration has labeled a domestic terrorist organization. Philip Hayes, Song's lawyer, denied that the protesters were extremists. This is a bunch of kids and young adults who really have a big heart and really wanted their voice to be heard, he said, according to the Associated Press. It was never intended that anybody get hurt. It was never intended that any shots would be fired. The next journal article that I have for you in U.S. News is in Science, and this article is entitled, Where Sharks Are Encountering People Along the East Coast. As summer approaches, beachgoers face the reality of human-shark interactions. But scientists say there are reasons attacks happen. This article was written by Carl Churchill and Aline Woodward. Back-to-back shark attacks in the Florida Panhandle have left at least one swimmer in critical condition this month. But despite the clips inundating your Instagram feed, your chance of getting bitten is still small. Less than 1 in 4 million, said Gavin Naylor, director of the University of Florida's Shark Research Program. Shark populations have rebounded since the 1990s thanks to conservation efforts for both sharks and their prey. Today, some 130 species of shark, patrol the East Coast, Naylor added. Most stay at depths where they're unlikely to encounter people, but some are more likely to stray into waters with swimmers and surfers, especially at coastal hotspots. More people in the waves plus more sharks means more encounters. Warmer ocean temperatures and increasing prey have drawn more great white sharks to feed into waters around Maine, according to Gregory Skomal, a fisheries biologist with the Massachusetts Division of Marine Fisheries. The number of great white sharks coming near shore to hunt seals around Cape Cod is also increasing. They spend as much as 50% of their time in water less than 15 feet deep, Skomal said. It wasn't like that in the 80s and 90s. More shark species are appearing off Connecticut and Rhode Island, said John Dodd, executive director of the Atlantic Shark Institute. The dusky shark, which can be found in the Long Island Sound, has been recently documented eating seals near Nantucket. Sharks swimming north after overwintering near Florida often stop to feed and rest near the Outer Banks and Cape Hatteras, said John Tyminski, a senior data scientist at OSearch, a nonprofit shark tracking organization. Florida is a hot spot because of the sheer number of people and sharks. New Smyrna Beach is a surf break near fish-rich inlet that attracts sharks, leading to bites, said Naylor. Multiple human-shark interactions have been reported near the Florida Panhandle recently. More tropical species are coming further into the northern Gulf, said Dean Grubbs, a shark expert and research professor at Florida State University.
Throughout the year,

0: Here, sharks follow prey and ocean temperatures. Most great whites, for instance, go south for the winter to warmer waters near Florida. Warming sea surface temperatures mean scientists are seeing more sharks and species in places compared with a couple of decades ago, said Grubbs. Young sharks tend to remain in the refuge of shallower areas near the shore where larger predators are less common. As sharks age, they can pursue a wider range of prey and expand their range. Naylor suspects that younger great whites are more likely to mistakenly bite humans as they start to mature and focus on new prey like seals. You can reduce your risk by not swimming at dawn or dusk when sharks are most active, staying close to shore and swimming in groups, said Dodd. Next journal article that I have for you is in Lifestyle, and this article is entitled, Vegas was once America's bargain vacation. Now it's a luxury destination. Like the U.S. economy broadly, Las Vegas increasingly relies on a smaller group of well-off people. This article was written by Rachel Louise Ensign, and dateline is obviously Las Vegas, Nevada. A trip to this desert city once meant dirt-cheap hotels and buffets, all subsidized by gambling revenue. Now visitors organize their trips around big-ticket events and pay top dollar for everything else while they are in town. Post-pandemic Las Vegas is built to cater to the well-off. Hotel rates have risen faster than in any other major market in the U.S., new venues are drawing visitors to town for pro football, concerts, and Formula One racing. A $26 bottle of water went viral last year. Not long ago, lower and middle income families and young partiers on tight budgets made up most of the visitors to Las Vegas. In 2019, 28% of the visitors lived in households earning six figures, according to the city's visitors authority. Last year, 75% were in that income bracket. Starting in the 1990s, Ed Schauplau, who lives in Shalin, Washington, visited Vegas twice a year, once for a week and once for work and once for fun. He runs three small businesses, including a fruit farm. He and his wife could put together a five-night trip, including flights, meals, and multiple shows, for under $1,000. But their last visit was in 2023, when they stayed at the budget hotel Circus Circus. Even then, Vegas was starting to become out of reach. Schauplau was surprised by the hotel's resort fee, now $45 per night plus tax, and the high cost of everyday items across the city. They could afford only one performance, a little-known act at a casino. The couple looked into visiting last fall, but were deterred by the prices for airfare and hotel. "We just wrote it off, as it's not worth it," Schauplau said. Las Vegas usually reflects the American economy, and then some. Few places were hit harder by the 2008 to 2009 financial crisis or the early COVID lockdowns. The city rebounded thanks to the YOLO travel and spending boom that followed. Now Las Vegas, like the economy more broadly, is increasingly dependent on spending by a smaller group of well-off people who are often invested in the booming stock market. Nationally, households earning more than $125,000 a year spent nearly 8% more in March than they did in January 2023, adjusted for inflation, according to the New York Fed. Those earning under $40,000 spent 2% more. The number of visitors to Las Vegas fell 7.5% in 2025, largely because of declines in lower income and Canadian visitors, according to the Las Vegas Convention and Visitors Authority. Statewide revenue from baccarat, a game popular with wealthy people, doubled in the last year, while slot machine revenue rose 5.5%. Steve Hill, president and CEO of the Visitors Authority, points to gloomy consumer sentiment to explain the drop in visitors. Discretionary purchases are going to take a back seat, and Vegas is a very discretionary decision, he said. At the lower-end Plaza Hotel and Casino downtown, where rooms are on average of $110 a night, including a resort fee, the number of visitors is down about 3% this year, though the ones who do come are still spending on gambling and dining. The people who aren't showing up are the international visitors and those who drive into town. That's someone sitting in California or Arizona saying, let's drive to Vegas for the weekend. We're not seeing that like we used to, said Jonathan Jossel, the hotel CEO. Meanwhile, the high-end Wynn resorts, where the average daily rate in Vegas is $592, is thriving as the richest customers spend freely. A measure of profit per hotel there rose from $87 per room in 2019 to $190 in 2025. Executives told investors on the company's recent earnings calls that they can make more money by charging fewer customers more for hotel rooms. They said the property is getting a boost from visitors who have made money from the artificial intelligence boom. There's not that much resistance to price at this point, Brian Gulbrants, Chief Operating Officer for North America, said on the May call. Earlier this year, Zachary Hinckley enjoyed the $26 avocado toast at the Wynn Terrace Point Cafe with his son and son's fiancée. Hinckley, 49, who owns a landscaping company in the Salt Lake City area, browsed Rolex watches at the hotel mall afterward, but didn't find one that he wanted. Hinckley's family was visiting for a daughter's cheerleading competition and stayed in a rental home off the strip. Hinckley visits at least once a year, but he doesn't gamble and spends his time at nicer properties. We live in nice homes. I don't want to go to a dump in Vegas and smell cigarette smoke from 1974, he said. To meet the strong demand from the wealthiest customers, Caesars just remodeled its two palatial presidential suites and 29 sky villas that start at $1,500 a night for a one-bedroom. They toned down the Vegas kitsch when redecorating. A little Greek is okay, but you don't need to be a Roman warrior in the corner, joked Sean McBurney, the company's chief commercial officer and Las Vegas regional president. Statues remain ambiguous to the hotel's common areas. Las Vegas once offered cheap hotel rooms and buffets as lost leaders to lure gamblers into casinos, but gambling is a less important source of revenue for the city, which is making more money from events, restaurants, and shopping. About 26% of revenue comes from gambling now, said Chad Bainon, a gaming industry analyst at Macquarie. Some hotels are trying to offer more affordable options after the uproar over the $26 bottle of water from the Aria minibar. In response, the CEO of operator MGM Resorts International, Bill Hornbuckle, said last year, that said, shame on us. Some lower-end properties on the Strip are rolling out all-inclusive packages for room, meals, and other amenities, and even the nicest hotels can be a deal in the off-season. On a summer weekday, visitors willing to endure 100-plus degree temperatures can often snag a room at a five-star property for under $150 a night, not including resort fees. But the factors keeping budget travelers away are multiplying. Higher gas prices make a drive from California or Arizona more expensive. The demise of Spirit Airlines earlier this year eliminated many of the cheapest flights to the city. At the same time, Vegas has pivoted toward more upscale offerings. The 2023 opening of the Sphere, where musical acts perform alongside cutting-edge visual effects in an immersive dome, accelerated the city's transformation into an events-driven town. The venue, which has hosted U2 and Phish, is the highest-grossing arena in the world. The Formula One Motorsports race came to the city that same year, offering many tiers of tickets that ran into the thousands of dollars. Last year, their cheapest $50 tickets and their most expensive tickets, which cost more than $27,000, were the first to sell out. The Sphere set a high bar for other entertainment venues in the city, said Mark Badane, who oversaw building Allegiant Stadium, which opened in 2020 and is home to the NFL's Las Vegas Raiders. Badane is the president of the Athletics, the Major League Baseball team building a new stadium on the Strip, scheduled to open in 2028. About 22% of the seats will have access to premium areas such as lounges. The seats already on sale are selling briskly, he said. Hiram Louie, age 65, flew in from California right before Memorial Day weekend to see K-pop act BTS at Allegiant Stadium with his wife and daughter. When he last visited in 2024, he spent much of the trip wandering around the Strip. This time they paid more than $300 each for concert tickets. Dinner at a nice restaurant was $150 per person. They tried to visit a BTS pop-up shop with a long line, but realized they couldn't get in without a reservation. In all, the trip ran about $4,000. And in a side note to that last article about Las Vegas, I will personally tell you that I am 62 years old, and I last visited Las Vegas approximately 20 years ago. And 20 years ago, I did not find it as a bargain entertainment. Thank you very much. The next journal article that I have for you is in sports, and this is on golf. This article actually happened a couple days ago, but I'm going to go over it right now. The title of this article is "The Hothead Golfer Who Held His Nerve to Win the U.S. Open." American Wyndham Clark won his second career major after his emotions got the best of him at last year's U.S. Open, where he wrecked a locker. This article was written by Andrew Beaton. Last year, Wyndham Clark was the talk of the golf world for all the wrong reasons. During the final round of the PGA Championship in 2025, he angrily flung his driver near a volunteer so hard that it damaged a sign and snapped the head off the club shaft. Then, after missing a cut at the 2025 U.S. Open, he trashed a locker at Oakmont and received a ban from the club. But on Sunday at this year's U.S. Open, Clark's nerves faced an entirely different test as he watched an enormous lead nearly evaporate at Shinnecock Hills Golf Club before the 32-year-old American kept it together and captured the second major of his career. Clark held on for a wire-to-wire victory at 4-under par, but it wasn't the cakewalk it was shaping up to be entering the final round. After leading by 6 strokes through 54 holes, his advantage over Sam Burns was down to just 1 after only 5 holes. Burns, who was 7 shots back entering the day, ultimately finished 1 back. For Clark, who had previously won the 2023 U.S. Open at Los Angeles Country Club, the victory marked a return to the pinnacle of golf after his career had spun off track. "I played some ugly golf the last 2 days," he said during the trophy ceremony, "but honestly, it came down to just believing good things are going to happen." When Clark won his first major back then by holding off Rory McIlroy by 1 stroke, it was a breakout moment for an up-and-comer. One of the biggest hitters on tour, Clark had everything it takes to be one of the game's top players, and he built on that with a strong 2024 that included a win at Pebble Beach, where he set a single round record with a 12-under par 60. But that form didn't continue, especially in majors. In fact, entering this week, he had just one top 20 finish at a major since his victory. Those struggles also led to a couple of ugly incidents. After the 2025 PGA Championship at Quail Hollow, he apologized for chucking his club, writing on social media that, as professionals, we are expected to remain professional even when frustrated, and I, unfortunately, let my emotions get the best of me, end quote. My actions were inappropriate and uncalled for, he added, making it clear that I have some things I need to work on. Barely a month later came the incident at Oakmont, which reportedly required him to pay for the damages, make a charitable donation, and undergo anger management in order to return. With all that in the past, Clark hoped to use this year's U.S. Open as a chance to rewrite his story. This was a really challenging time and something I've deeply regretted, he said. I've really come a long way, and I'm excited for this year's Open for some redemption. That's exactly what he was on track to do through the first 3 days at Shinnecock. In particular, he steeled himself during a third round when he kept missing fairways but managed to save par after par. Going into Sunday, he was 7-under and 6 shots clear of 4 players, including world number one Scottie Scheffler, who had the career Grand Slam on the line. For much of the final round, though, Clark wasn't able to summon that same sort of magic. He carded 3 bogeys on the opening 9 without a birdie. Meanwhile, Burns, Clark's teammate at the 2023 Ryder Cup, was surging up the leaderboard. It placed Clark on the brink of one of the biggest collapses major golf has ever seen. Going into the tournament, 21 players had led by 6 or more entering the final round of major, and only one had lost, Greg Norman at the 1996 Masters, when Nick Faldo came out on top. Making matters worse, the crowd at Shinnecock was openly rooting against Clark at times. In one instance, his fans cheered when his ball rolled off the green. It wasn't any less stressful after the turn, when Burns barely missed a putt at the 18th that would have tied the lead. Clark was still just 1 up with 3 holes to play, and he was on the verge of giving back more ground when he badly mishit his drive on the par 5 16th into the fescue. That's when he made the shot that saved his tournament. He somehow muscled his ball into the fairway, then found the green with his next shot. From there, he sunk a 24-footer to go back up by 2. That gave him enough breathing room to survive a bogey on the 17th, bringing the lead back down to 1 with 1 hole left. No lockers would be in danger at Shinnecock. Clark was the U.S. Open champion once again. Well, the final Wall Street Journal article that I have for you this evening is on a little soccer match that we call the World Cup, and this is out in Kansas City. And I will preface this article by saying my son lives and works in Kansas City, and he quite honestly says it is a zoo out there right now. But the title of this article is the World Cup about to witness the disgrace of Kansas City? Plus, Ronaldo and Messi shine, Iran's sprint to lead the U.S., and Jason Gay on the tournament's juiciest rivalry. This article was written by Joshua Robinson. The gigantic new format of the World Cup was always going to throw up a few wrinkles. Because of the expansion to 48 teams spread across 12 groups, the system now sees the first and second place squads advance, plus the 8 best third-place teams to form a huge round of 32. It's weird, it's confusing, and this week we're about to see that format has one gigantic problem. The source of the trouble is Group J, where Argentina has already clinched the top spot. The runner-up won't be determined until Sunday. when Austria takes on Algeria in Kansas City. Except this is the rare group where it might be worse to come in second than third. And now Austria versus Algeria is turning into the World Cup game no one wants to win. That's because the second place finisher in Group J will go into the round of 32 and face the winner of Group H, which is likely Spain. The third place team, meanwhile, would line up against the winner of a much weaker group. As things stood after Tuesday night's game, that opponent would be the U.S. Now, the last thing FIFA wants is somebody actively not trying. And the World Cup has actually dealt with this issue before. The most famous example came in 1982 in the Spanish city of Gijon, when West Germany and Austria went into their final group game knowing precisely which outcomes would guarantee progress for both of them. A German victory by only one or two goals. To the surprise of exactly no one, West Germany scored early, and the two sides spent the rest of the game strolling around the field in front of a furious crowd. The performance was so dismal that FIFA changed its rules on final group games to better prevent collusion, and the match became known as the Disgrace of Gijon. 40 years later, however, there is little to stop Algeria and Austria making no actual effort to win the match. The Disgrace of Kansas City could be on the way. For Austria, it would be an embarrassing reprise. But if anyone should know better, it's really Algeria. Back in 1982, they were the team eliminated by the Disgrace of Gijon. Well, my name is Steve Bertelsmann, and that is all the Wall Street Journal that I have for you this Wednesday evening. Take care, goodbye, and I will talk to you soon. Thank you very much, and goodbye.
1: 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For more information, or if you have comments, questions, suggestions, or concerns, please call the Radio Reading Service at 904-358-6308.
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4: This is Sound School. I'm Rob. It's illegal to be queer in Uganda. Same-sex relationships have been outlawed in the country since the late 1800s, when Uganda was a British protectorate. From time to time, over the last 125 years or so, laws criminalizing LGBTQ relationships were toughened and expanded, like in 1950, when the country's penal code further criminalized same-sex relationships, using language like gross indecency and carnal knowledge against the order of nature. A decade ago, Uganda signed into law the Anti-Homosexuality Act of 2014. It was a law dubbed by activists as the Kill the Gays Bill because it initially contained a provision for the death penalty in some cases, a punishment that was later amended to a life sentence. Under the act, for first-time offenses, an individual could be imprisoned for 7 years. People who, quote, aid, abet, and counsel LGBTQ people could also be sentenced to 7 years. Even someone who marries an LGBTQ couple risked arrest and imprisonment under that law. A little later in 2014, the act was declared unconstitutional on procedural grounds. But in that legal climate, there was also increased social risk for queer people in Uganda. They faced evictions, discrimination, acts of violence, and public outings.
5: Now let's talk about sexuality. It seems the backlash has begun in Uganda, and we're talking of reports of a witch hunt against gay people.
6: Well, this is Uganda's leading tabloid newspaper. What they published today, they say in celebration of the new act, is that what they say is the top 200 homosexuals in Uganda.
7: I'm very scared, actually. I didn't even go to work today. I'm locked up in the house, and I don't know what's going to happen now. I'm talking to all my activists on phone, and it's the same. They're all locked up in their houses. They can't move out. They're watching their back to see what's happening.
8: They tend to take the law into their hands. And when they learn that so-and-so is actually homosexual, they may go to the extent of lynching such persons. But
6: a lot of anti-homosexuality, there could be repercussions in terms of violent acts towards individuals. So that's the fear.
9: For the last few years in Uganda, it's been a tense atmosphere.
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10: 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Today is Thursday, June 25th, and you're listening to the WJCT Radio Reading Service in Jacksonville, Florida. Turning to the front page of the Florida Times Union, I'll begin with this article that's entitled, Florida Condo Failed for Weeks Before Collapse. Report, Margins Too Narrow from the Start. This article is written by John Pacenti of the USA Today Network, Florida. On the eve of the 5-year anniversary of the Surfside condominium disaster, a new federal report reveals that the condominium collapse did not happen in an instant, but was rather the result of a slow-motion chain reaction that started weeks before the tragedy. The National Institute of Standards and Technology, the NIST, announced Monday that the structural failure started earlier in June of 2021 at two critical garage columns beneath the pool deck of the Champlain Towers South. Those initial failures quietly shifted deadly loads over 3 weeks across the 12-story building that was already severely compromised by original design flaws. The 5-year anniversary of the collapse is Wednesday, June 24th. When building structures are designed and built to required codes and standards, they have margins against failure, meaning they should be able to support much more load than they are expected to bear, investigators Judith Matroni-Reiser and Glenn Bell said in the investigation's briefing. In the case of Champlain Towers South, however, these margins against failure were too narrow from the start. The June 24, 2021 collapse, which occurred at 1:22 a.m. and was caught on video, killed 98 people just north of Miami Beach, prompting the Florida legislature to radically overhaul building safety laws. There are now mandatory statewide structural inspections, requiring aging high-rises to undergo strict milestone inspections. The legislature also mandated a structural integrity reserve study, eliminating a long-abused loophole that allowed condo boards to underfund financial reserves for critical structural repairs, such as roofs, load-bearing walls, and foundations. Warning signs appeared at pool deck, parking garage, ahead of Surfside collapse. According to the report, the building exhibited visible warning signs earlier in June of 2021, as the pool deck slowly gave way, separating from a supporting wall. To pinpoint the cause of the disaster, NIST experts systematically evaluated 24 possible failure scenarios. The team analyzed physical evidence, reviewed historical records, performed materials testing, and geotechnical studies, and conducted extensive interviews with survivors. The fact that the building had stood for 40 years and then collapsed for no immediately apparent reason made the investigation particularly challenging, Matroni, Reiser, and Bell said. Bell also listed other factors investigators ruled out, such as vibrations from nearby construction, foundation failure, and hurricane and storm surge effects. In a video released with the report, Matrani Reiser gave a recount of the building's final moments as the columns in the garage began to fail. Several eyewitnesses reported hearing concerning sounds approximately 8 to 9 minutes prior to the tower collapsing, she said. These sounds, heard from various locations in the building, are described as crackling sounds or sounds associated with building renovations. The final report cites widespread deviations in the building's original 1981 construction and design, which failed to meet the building codes and standards of the day. A Miami-Dade circuit court judge previously approved a $1.02 billion class action settlement for the survivors and the families of the 98 victims. Billion-dollar legal settlement offers Surfside families little comfort. The report arrives amid ongoing tension at the disaster site. The Wall Street Journal reported Tuesday that Dubai developer Damac Properties, which paid $120 million for the oceanfront property, has yet to sell a single unit in its proposed $1.6 billion luxury tower. Damac has paused construction and is seeking a local partner after repeatedly butting heads with families of the deceased, who lobbied the developer unsuccessfully to incorporate a permanent memorial on the physical footprint of the collapse. For some families of the victims, the federal report offered little solace or accountability. They came back with pretty much nothing. Martin Langesfeld, whose sister Nikki Langesfeld died in the collapse, told WFOR-TV, the CBS affiliate in Miami. It's very insulting that they do this 2 days before the collapse commemoration, 5 years later. It would be different if they came back with some accountability. Families will gather for the Surfside Collapse Remembrance Ceremony. On June 24th, family members gathered at the Surfside site for a remembrance ceremony. I don't think we will ever have a conclusive answer with the way things have been run, Langesfeld told the station. Moving to the next article on the front page of the Florida Times Union, it's entitled, Florida Gets an F in K-12 Education Ranking. State criticized for lack of public school support. This article is written by Aaliyah Cross of the Tallahassee Democrat. Among other national education research institutions, the Network for Public Education ranked Florida last for its lack of commitment and support for K-12 public schools. The network, a nonprofit advocacy group that promotes and researches policies supporting traditional public schools, has evaluated and held states accountable for how public education is managed and upheld. With scores up to 100, each state was evaluated based on privatization, school finance, and student and teacher supports. The grades in this report are not merely academic assessments influenced by demographics or changing test standards. They are a measure of how seriously each state house takes its obligation to the children who attend public schools within its borders, said the report, released through a press release. Florida earned an F, with 14 out of 100 possible points earned. The state's most aggressively redirecting public funds toward private alternatives were also the state's most neglectful of their public schools, their teachers, and their students. Privatization and disinvestment, it turns out, go hand in hand, the report adds. Florida has steered billions in taxpayer funding to private school programs with limited oversight, a policy critics say disenfranchises public schools and the communities they serve. Proponents contend that private school programs increase educational choice and competition, potentially improving outcomes for students and families seeking alternatives to traditional public schools. A lawsuit filed by the Florida Education Association against the State Board of Education argues that traditional public schools must comply with a growing set of laws governing safety, staffing, student services, facilities, and finances, while charter and private schools receiving public funds operate under significantly fewer requirements. FEA President Andrew Spahr said the last straw which prompted legal action was the 2026 legislative session. We saw bills that were going to address the massive teacher and staff shortage, address the pay and equity gaps that exist, address the funding inequities we have between public schools, charter schools, and private schools. And lawmakers didn't act on any of those, Spahr previously told the Tallahassee Democrat in May at a press conference. Including Florida, 17 states received F grades, 13 states received B grades, and 13 additional states earned a C grade. 7 states were scored a D, and only 2 states, Nebraska and Vermont, earned an A. The report says states that most aggressively expand vouchers and charter schools are the same states that underfund their public schools, underpay their teachers, and provide the weakest protections for students. Our analysis found what statisticians consider a moderate, strong relationship with a probability of occurring well beyond chance between the expansion of irresponsible choice policies. Florida lawmakers reached an agreement May 29th on a $115 billion state budget, boasting a total of $21 billion in funding for education at a time when critics are calling out the state for chronically underfunding public schools. For example, the base student allocation, which is also considered per-student funding, increased by $85, from roughly $8,900 to about $9,000. After rising expenses, however, some say it isn't an increase at all, with rising health insurance, supply costs, and labor. Advocates say the increase should be at least $1,000 per student. Spahr said the budget ignores the needs of hurting communities. Florida has now ranked at the bottom of several national research reports on education, including the National Education Association's listing on teacher pay, and the Education Scorecard's state-by-state analysis on academic achievement. It's no surprise that a failing woke institution would rank Florida, a national leader in education, last whenever possible, a state education department spokesperson previously told the Tallahassee Democrat in response to its low ranking on the education scorecard in May. A request for comment from the state is pending. Continuing to the next article on the front page of the Florida Times Union, it's entitled, Trump Leaves Housing Bill in Limbo, wants Congress to pass an election overhaul first. This article is written by Andrea Ricour and Zachary Shermiel of USA Today, Washington. President Donald Trump abruptly canceled a signing ceremony June 24th for landmark housing affordability legislation, saying he wanted Republicans in Congress to pass a major election reform bill first. In a social media post, Trump said he wouldn't approve the housing reform package until such time as we pass the desperately needed Save America Act, which I consider to be a national emergency. A couple of hours later, Trump arrived at Capitol Hill for a previously scheduled lunch with Republican senators. Addressing whether the Save America Act, a bill that affects voter registration laws, is more important than the housing bill, he said, "Every election is important. They want a lot of communists to come in. If Congress remains in session, the housing bill can become law without the president's signature 10 days after it was presented to him. Still, stalling the bill's enactment raised the stakes of GOP discord over the Safeguard American Voter Eligibility Act ahead of a planned tete-a-tete that was scheduled the same day with Senate Republicans. Trump made his June 24th announcement while Republican leaders in both chambers were preoccupied. Senate Majority Leader John Thune, Republican, South Dakota, who was scheduled to be at the housing bill signing, was on the Senate floor speaking about abortion. As he left the chamber, he said he had just learned of the scheduling change. House Speaker Mike Johnson, Republican, Louisiana, was in the middle of a news conference. He said he had spoken with the president for 20 minutes earlier in the day and understood the White House's urgency about wanting to pass voting reforms. "The president believes in election integrity," Johnson said. "That is the top priority." Several iterations of the Save America Act have made their way through the 119th Congress. The main piece of legislation, which Trump has placed atop his Capitol Hill agenda, would require voters to provide proof of citizenship to vote and show a government-issued photo ID to cast their ballots, and states must turn over voter rolls to the Department of Homeland Security, among other changes. It would also place new rules on mail-in voting, requiring Americans to send in a copy of their ID when both requesting and submitting their ballot. Voting rights advocates have expressed concern that the bill would potentially disenfranchise millions of voters. Republicans have argued that legislation is needed to safeguard elections and prevent non-citizens from voting, something data shows is rare. Politically, Trump's attempt to shove the bill through Congress has created a wedge between the White House and Republicans, especially in the Senate. Senator John Kennedy, Republican, Louisiana, said he'd be really sad if Trump ultimately vetoed the housing bill because of the Save debacle. Kennedy also said it was the prerogative of the president, his close ally, to set other legislative priorities. Critics of the voting legislation, including Senate Democrats, say the bill targets a nearly non-existent problem of non-citizen voting, but would disenfranchise American citizens who do not have ready access to a passport or birth certificate. Some Republicans say their efforts could be better spent on other issues. "Every minute we spend on it, we're not spending on something that can get my colleagues reelected," Senator Tom Tillis, Republican, North Carolina, told reporters. Democrats are watching the GOP family drama. "Seeing Trump come to the Capitol today to meet Senate Republicans is like watching a clown car pulling up to the circus," Senate Minority Leader Chuck Schumer, Democrat, New York, said on the Senate floor. Republicans are wringing each other's necks. Meanwhile, the bipartisan 21st Century Road to Housing Act, which took over a year to develop, has encouraged a national discussion of why housing is unaffordable to many people and what can be done to fix it. The House passed that bill June 23rd, seeking to alleviate a growing housing crisis by streamlining construction regulations, providing incentives, encouraging local innovation, and limiting investor purchases of homes, among other steps. The legislation, hailed by a lawmaker as one of the most significant bipartisan housing reforms in recent memory, passed overwhelmingly, with a final tally of 358-32. The June 23rd vote came a day after the Senate passed the bill, 85-5. After clearing log jams in the White House and House of Representatives, the legislation drew broad support as a major priority for both Republicans and Democrats ahead of this fall's midterm elections, where both parties are increasingly aware that voters have said they're fed up with the high cost of living. "It's a highly consequential piece of legislation," said Dennis Shih, the executive vice president of the Bipartisan Policy Center's Terwilliger Center for Housing Policy. Shih thinks one of the bill's key components is a change to federal regulations of manufactured housing that would streamline the construction of such houses. Factory-built homes can cost hundreds of thousands of dollars less than those built on the property site. The legislation also seeks to limit large investors, those with at least 350 properties, from buying homes. Among other main provisions are waiving or speeding up environmental reviews for home construction. The bill alone is not going to solve the affordability challenge, Shih told USA Today. That will take action at the state and local level and with the private sector, but it is very meaningful. There are numerous reasons for the housing shortage, but one of the most important is the sharp decline in development after the financial crisis of 2008. New home construction tumbled, then stayed depressed for over a decade. Economists estimate the United States has a housing shortage of millions of units. With little supply, prices are surging. The median price of a previously owned home sold in May was $429,300, according to the National Association of Realtors, up a whopping 52% from before the COVID-19 pandemic, and more Americans are feeling the pinch. One quarter of all owners and half of all renters are cost-burdened, meaning they pay more than one-third of their income for housing. The number of people living with family or friends is also increasing, according to a report released earlier in June. The housing bill was largely championed in Congress by Representatives French Hill, Republican Arkansas, and Maxine Waters, Democrat California, and Senators Elizabeth Warren, Democrat Massachusetts, and Tim Scott, Republican South Carolina. Hill, the chair of the House Financial Services Committee, characterized it in a speech as an example of Congress working at its best, tackling the challenges of the American people, offering solutions, and having those enacted into law. Waters, the ranking Democrat on the Financial Services Committee, said it was a first step toward addressing the crisis. "This bill speaks to the real change that our constituents have been demanding," she said. Turning to the last article on the front page of the Florida Times-Union, it's entitled, "Lawyers Debate Ex-JEA CEO Zahn's Guilt Before Panel." This article is written by Steve Patterson of the Jacksonville, Florida Times-Union. Disputes about the aborted sale of JEA returned to Jacksonville's federal courthouse as lawyers for former utilities CEO Aaron Zahn and the U.S. Justice Department made oral arguments June 23rd over Zahn's appeal of his conviction on conspiracy and wire fraud charges. U.S. District Judge Brian Davis sentenced Zahn to 4 years in prison in 2024, saying the executive had baked a deceitful pie at JEA through manipulative actions that jurors decided showed his guilt. The judge ruled 2 years ago that the focus of Zahn's scheme was to secure tens of millions of dollars in bonus payouts for himself and those that were complicit with his deception by fraudulently cashing in on an employee performance fund that was tied to JEA's sale. But Zahn's lawyers have countered that prosecutors built a slipshod case riddled with legal holes, saying the actions criticized as fraud were never the felonies that prosecutors claimed. This case does not involve a federal crime. It involves the government criminalizing local politics after watching deliberations over private sector ideas about asset sales and benefit plans at a public utility explode in the newspaper. Defense team lead Samuel Solaria Jr. had argued in a November brief that set the stage for oral arguments. A separate jury at the same 2024 trial found former JEA Chief Financial Officer Ryan Wanamaker innocent. During arguments to a three-judge panel from the Atlanta-based U.S. Court of Appeals for the 11th Circuit, both Solaria and Assistant U.S. Attorney Emily C. L. Chang appeared to meet some skepticism to core elements of their cases from individual panel members. "I don't see how the city owns it," Senior U.S. Circuit Judge Gerald Bard Toflat said of JEA, seemingly supporting an earlier contention by Solaria that prosecutors couldn't claim that a plan for Zahn to collect millions from the performance fund would have made the city a victim of wire fraud. Although JEA is commonly described as a city-owned power and water utility, Zahn's team argued in 2025 that legally the city does not own JEA, saying the utility was created by the state Florida legislature and prosecutors never showed it belonged to the city. A document establishing ownership was essential for the jury to find the city owned JEA, Solaria had argued in November. Otherwise, the facts showed the city did not own JEA in any way property traditionally understands it. That leads the government to mischaracterize evidence and cut and paste out of context. No decisions were announced following the arguments, and there's no timeline for the judges to rule on whether Zahn's appeal has merit. Now at a prison camp in Edgefield, South Carolina, the 48-year-old Zahn is scheduled for release in January, according to the Federal Bureau of Prisons. Turning to page 6A, this article is entitled, Kraft Teases TSA-Compliant Ranch Dressing, Offering Designed for World Cup Fans Travel. This article is written by Julia Gomez of USA Today. International tourists traveling home from the United States after the World Cup could face disappointment if they try to take one popular souvenir through airport security, a big bottle of ranch dressing. But Kraft might have a solution. People from around the globe visiting the United States for the World Cup have been taking to social media to post their love for America's food, whether it's Texas barbecue or a treasure trove of snacks they purchased at Buc-ee's. Ranch dressing, in particular, has been one of America's staples that travelers are trying to take home. On June 16th, the Transportation Security Administration posted a warning on social media advising travelers to pack their ranch dressing in their checked luggage and to, quote, avoid chugging ranch outside of security. Are you kicking around the idea of flying home with your favorite dip? The agency stated in the caption of the post on Instagram. If you're traveling within the U.S., make sure to keep your carry-on sauces to 3.4 ounces or less and place any larger containers in your checked bags. Then, on June 18th, Kraft teased TSA Compliant Ranch on Instagram and in an email to USA Today. The brand posted a partially AI-generated photo of the product on one of Kraft Heinz's Instagram accounts, at Kraft Sauces. Some visitors leave with souvenirs. Others leave with American

Day Today Network, Florida. A mother of three small children, Paige Salmon was among more than 277,000 people in Florida who lost federal nutrition benefits under legislation passed by Congress. Now she needs a food pantry to help feed the family. "It just fills in the gaps right now," Salmon said during a recent visit to the Beach Community Food Pantry in Indian Rocks Beach, Florida. "There's no other option. If it wasn't for this, I don't know where I would be. We definitely, absolutely, need it to get by." The legislation passed by Congress, known as H.R. 1, the measure President Donald Trump called the One Big Beautiful Bill, cut the Supplemental Nutrition Assistance Program, or SNAP, by about $187 billion over 10 years. In Florida, in the first 5 months since the bill took effect, participation in SNAP, formerly known as food stamps, has dropped by about 10% statewide. The lowest SNAP participation rate in Florida in 15 years. That comes to 277,513 Floridians, according to the Florida Policy Institute, a nonpartisan research and advocacy group. It's the lowest SNAP participation rate in Florida in 15 years. National estimates are that about 3.5 million people were dropped from the SNAP program after the cuts took effect. Things were made even worse with persistent inflation and high grocery prices. "The people who run food pantries have seen a surge in demand since then," said Connie Curran, a volunteer who oversees the Indian Rocks Beach Pantry. "It's also summer, with children mostly out of school and not getting food there, adding to the need. It has had a big impact. It's really hard on people right now," Curran said. "If you need food, if you're food insecure, please come. A lot of people are ashamed to come. Please come." One Florida food pantry serves more than 400 people a day. At another food pantry in downtown St. Petersburg, the lobby resembled a motor vehicle department with dozens of people waiting to be called by a number. Volunteers at the We Help Pantry say about 400 people a day get food. The top five Florida counties in terms of SNAP participation declines are Monroe at 14.1%, followed by Collier at 13.9%, with Lafayette at 13.5%, Liberty at 13%, and DeSoto at 11.9%. In Pinellas County, where Curran's food pantry is located, the SNAP participation rate dropped 8.7% over that time frame. What are the new SNAP restrictions? Things have also gotten more difficult for people who remain on SNAP. For example, new rules that took effect in April forbid using the benefits for some foods that state says offer little to no nutritional value. Soda. Beverages made with carbonated water that contain added sugar or artificial sweetening. This includes diet and zero-sugar sodas. Energy drinks. Drinks with more than 65 milligrams of caffeine per 8 ounces and are marketed to boost energy or alertness. Candy. Products made from sugar or artificial sweeteners combined with chocolate, fruit, nuts, caramel, gummies, and hard candies or other ingredients in the form of bars, drops, or pieces. Ultra-processed prepared desserts. Processed, shelf-stable, prepackaged sweets intended for immediate consumption. Examples include Twinkies, oatmeal cream pies, Oreos, Famous Amos, and so forth. There are also work requirements for some SNAP recipients, new limits on which lawfully present immigrants qualify for benefits, and more SNAP costs will shift to Florida and other states beginning in 2027.
Although Curran's Pantry has open hours on Wednesdays,

0: Wednesdays and Thursdays. She said people are welcome any day. Anybody who needs food can come in any time. We're here to make things easier on you, she said. Turning to page B3, this article is entitled, Florida Probes CVS Over Competition Concerns. This article is written by the Tallahassee Democrat. Florida Attorney General James Uthmeyer has launched an investigation into CVS Health over concerns that the company's pharmacy benefit management and retail pharmacy operations may be harming competition and limiting consumer choice in Florida's prescription drug market. The probe centers on CVS Health's ownership of both Caremark, one of the nation's largest pharmacy benefit managers, and hundreds of CVS pharmacies across Florida. State officials say the investigation will examine whether the company uses its position in the marketplace to favor its own pharmacies over independent competitors. Florida families and seniors deserve access to affordable medication and real pharmacy choices, not a system rigged by one giant corporation that may favor its own stores and squeeze out competitors, Uthmeyer said in a June 23rd statement. This investigation will uncover the truth and protect fair competition for all Floridians. A request for comment is pending with the CVS spokesperson. What are pharmacy benefit managers? Pharmacy benefit managers, commonly known as PBMs, serve as intermediaries between health insurers, drug manufacturers, and pharmacies. They help determine which medications are covered by insurance plans, negotiate drug prices, and establish reimbursement rates for pharmacies. The three largest PBMs, including Caremark, process about 80% of prescriptions nationwide, records show. Uthmeyer raised concerns about CVS Health's vertical integration, noting that the company owns both a major PBM and a large retail pharmacy network. CVS operates more than 9,000 pharmacies nationwide, including approximately 800 locations in Florida. According to the Attorney General's office, investigators are reviewing allegations that Caremark steers patients to CVS-owned pharmacies, reimburses affiliated stores at higher rates than independent pharmacies for the same prescriptions, conducts audits that result in payment clawbacks, and imposes contract provisions that place additional burdens on smaller pharmacy operators. Officials say such practices could contribute to the closure of independent pharmacies and the growth of so-called pharmacy deserts, particularly in rural and underserved communities where residents have limited access to prescription medications. Independent pharmacy advocates support move. Agency for Healthcare Administration Secretary Siobhan Harris said the investigation is aimed at ensuring Florida's healthcare system serves patients rather than corporate interests. Floridians expect a healthcare system that works for them, not against them, Harris said. The Attorney General's action is an important step toward that future. The investigation also received support from independent pharmacy advocates. Anish Lakhani, incoming president of the Florida Pharmacy Association, said the action signals increased scrutiny of practices that pharmacists have long argued put local businesses at a disadvantage. As part of the investigation, Uthmeyer's office issued a civil investigative demand, a legal tool that allows the state to compel the production of documents and sworn testimony before filing any lawsuit or formal enforcement act. The demand seeks information related to reimbursement rates, pharmacy contracts, patient steering practices, audits, rebates, and the treatment of CVS-affiliated pharmacies compared with independent competitors. CVS Health must respond to the state by July 28th. Turning to page 4B, this article is entitled, Large Invasive Lizard Could Become Big Problem. Taming tagus in our wild has proven to be difficult. This article is written by Jim Wehmer of Florida Today. You thought Peter's rock agama was bad? Florida, meet tegu. This foreign lizard, the Argentine black and white tegu, can grow to almost 5 feet long, is making itself at home in Florida. With plenty to feast on here in the Sunshine State, tegus are coming to a town near you. That is, if they're not already chilling in your backyard. This cold-blooded, devilish-looking lizard is stomping through the Space Coast, the rest of Florida, Georgia, and is scattered as far north as Maryland. And taming tegu in our wild has proven not so black and white. All it takes is a couple. Then we end up with a pythons in the Everglades sort of scenario, said Dave Yolitz, who caught and humanely euthanized a 3-foot black and white tegu at his home in Vieira on April 28th. There are no known reports of tegus attacking humans, but experts still suggest giving the critters a wide berth because they will defend themselves if cornered. Yolitz grew up hunting and fishing. He knew what he was dealing with. For those less initiated, wildlife officials warn it's best not to try any sort of backyard tegu taming at home. Pet lizards let loose on Florida. Like many invasive species in Florida, tegus first arrived here as pets. They likely were introduced into Florida's wild in 2002, according to the Florida Fish and Wildlife Conservation Commission. As far as lizards go, tegus are sharp. They can recognize people, learn routines, even respond to their names. But in wildlands, they wreak havoc. Tegus raid nests of ground-nesting animals, including sea turtles, gopher tortoises, alligators, and ground-nesting birds. Your yard plants are on the tegu menu, too. Tegus will wolf down any native or non-native animal or plant it can sink its peg-like teeth into. Doesn't matter. This relentless reptile is an equal opportunity ecological offender. It will gobble up an agama, no problem. If tegus can catch those quick little guys, including African agama, only grow to about 1 foot long. Like agamas, tegus appear here to stay. Governments warn to watch for tegus, but be careful. On June 12th, Cape Canaveral urged on its Facebook page for residents to report tegu sightings to Florida's Exotic Species Hotline. That's 1-888-483-4681. You can snap a shot, note the location, and upload sightings to ivegotone.org. But do not attempt to capture them yourself, the post warns. Tegu claws in on Space Coast, especially near Lake Poinsett. Think tegus are all media hype? Consider the University of Georgia's EDD Map S site. It shows more than 11,700 tegu sightings in Florida in recent years, 46 of them in Brevard, including several this year. More bad news. Tegus are looking for and finding love in all the wrong places. Reproducing populations of tegus are established in Hillsborough, Miami-Dade, and Charlotte counties, according to the Florida Fish and Wildlife Conservation Commission, and an emerging population was recently discovered in St. Lucie County. And tegus knocking on Brevard's door. Locally, there were several reports on April 12th of a 3-foot tegu on side-wheel drive in Vieira. 2 days later, a large tegu was seen on Stadium Way in Vieira. As I was driving, I saw this one walking across the road when I lost track of it, the person who reported it said on the EDDS MAP-S site. About 30 minutes later, as I was returning home, I saw it again on the side of the road. I think it was hit by a car. For some reason, tegus seem to be clustering just east of Lake Poinsett, west of Coco, where 14 have been sighted in just the past few days. Brady DeLuca saw one of them and snapped photos and video of the large tegu on April 28th in Poinsett Shores, on Mallard Road, crossing the street, heading into the canal, between June Drive and Cardinal Road. I'm not sure about anyone owning any, but we have definitely seen one a couple of times, DeLuca said via email. My neighbor also found one in their crab trap that was on their dock, not set, about a year ago. Fish and wildlife said to kill it. But that is hard to do. Plus, I'm scared of them, LOL. She said they're gross and shouldn't be pets, given the risks. They're fast, and their tails will whip, DeLuca said Wednesday. Apparently, they're great swimmers. The EDDS MAP-S site also shows several tegu sightings in recent years, clustering in Palm Bay, and scattered reports on Merritt Island and Brevard's more rural outskirts. Tegus on Florida's list. Not that many years ago, you could go to the pet store and buy a tegu for $200 to $600. Now, it's illegal to sell them as pets. Tegus were among more than a dozen, quote, high-risk, non-native reptiles that Florida regulators moved to prohibit in 2021, including multiple large python species and the green anaconda, with new limits on breeding and most ownership. That means they are not allowed to be acquired, bred, or sold as pets in the state. Tegus haven't seemed to have inflicted any ecological havoc on the 28,000 acres managed through Brevard County's Environmentally Endangered Lands Program, yet. Fortunately, we have not had any issues yet, EEL Program Manager Mike Knight said via email. No sightings reported so far, so we have not had to consider a control strategy yet. But tegus threatened to establish in Brevard, as it recently did in St. Lucie County. So how do we temper tegus? Outreach campaigns by state and federal wildlife agencies have warned for years about the dangers of releasing tegus and other unwanted reptiles, encouraging people to report sightings. The Burmese python also already is likely in Brevard. Global warming favors more tropical reptiles in Florida. Wildlife managers are trying dogs, drones, and even raptor to try to find foreign lizards before they find too many native Florida species. Can falcons find tegus and other lizards? In a recent event targeting Peter's Rock Agama, a local falconer in St. Lucie County came out with his American kestrel, named Baby Bird, who he trained to specifically hunt for invasive lizards. But such pilot programs using falcons are experimental, targeted, and limited, not likely to be scaled up to any degree that would make agamas or tegus flinch, especially tegus that can grow 5 feet long. Yulitz wasn't afraid to take tegus matters into his own hands. On April 12th, when his neighbor told him he saw a large tegu wandering between properties of his Vieira home, the two decided to corner the lizard, and Yulitz caught the tegu with a trash grabber claw. Yulitz knew his and other small dogs in the neighborhood wouldn't stand a chance. It was pretty strong, Yulitz said. It's a pretty hefty creature, They euthanized the tegu, similar to how FWC recommends putting down alligators humanely, by severing the spinal cord with a knife. "It brought us no pleasure to have to do that," Yolit said, adding that the blame is on pet owners who let their lizards go. "It wasn't on my Sunday to-do list." Turning now to AccuWeather, to the 5-day forecast. Today shows a high of 94, with thunderstorms in spots in the afternoon, with a probability of precipitation at 55%. For tonight, the evening low is expected to be at 75 degrees, with the weather mainly clear and humid. The probability of precipitation is at 15%. Tomorrow, Friday, the expected high is 93, with the evening low at 73. Forecast for the day calls for partly sunny with a thunderstorm in the afternoon, or quote, PM. The probability of precipitation is 55%. On Saturday, the daily high is expected to be 96, the evening low 74. Forecast calls for an afternoon thunderstorm in spots. The probability of precipitation is at 55%. On Sunday, the daily high is expected to be 96, the evening low 75. Forecast calls for a hot day. A thunderstorm around the PM, afternoon or evening. Probability of precipitation continues at 55%. On Monday, the expected high is 95, the evening low 72. Forecast says, again, an afternoon thunderstorm in the area with a probability of precipitation at 50%. Turning now to the nation and world briefs. Gracie the giraffe is missing in Texas. Reward offered. A young giraffe remains missing from a ranch in Texas Hill Country, about a 2-hour drive outside San Antonio. Gracie vanished from Cedar Hollow Ranch in Real County and was last seen on a game camera west of the city of Lee Key, according to the Real County Sheriff's Office. Gracie's owner is offering a $5,000 reward for information leading to her safe return, the sheriff's office said in a June 22nd announcement. Real County Sheriff Nathan Johnson told USA Today, he has dealt with many a missing creature in his career, from bulls to chimpanzees. There are several landowners with exotic animals in the county, but this case has made him chuckle. In almost 30 years of being a lawman, this is my first escapee giraffe, Johnson said. Despite rumors circulating online, Gracie has not been found as of June 24th, the sheriff said. Virginia giraffe calves reported missing last year recovered. A pair of giraffe calves that reportedly vanished last year were safely recovered and transferred to a professional facility after an extensive investigation, authorities said. Virginia's Office of the Attorney General said in a news release June 15th that legal action taken by the office led to the safe return of the giraffe calves connected to the Natural Bridge Zoo following their disappearance in 2025. The missing giraffe calves have now been placed at a professional facility specializing in giraffe care. Authorities said additional details on the case could not be released due to the ongoing criminal investigation. It was not known where they were found. Located in Natural Bridge, Virginia, about 150 miles west of Richmond, the family-run Natural Bridge Zoo Park has long been at the center of criticism over accusations of animal abuse and mistreatment, according to the Washington Post. The zoo, which opened in 1972, houses and breeds threatened and endangered species, according to its website, and aims to educate students and the general public about them. Citing court records, the Post reported that the giraffes and other animals at the center were not cared for properly and had overgrown hooves, lacked proper enrichment activities, and were subjected to back-to-back breeding, with at least 14 giraffe calves, ages 2 months or younger, sold by the zoo in the past 10 years. Turning to today in history, today is Thursday, June 25th. On this date in 1876, in protest of a U.S. government order to return to their reservations amid a broader conflict over the Black Hills of what's now South Dakota, about 2,000 Native Americans brought together by Sitting Bull defended land rights at the Battle of Little Bighorn, killing Army Lieutenant Colonel George Custer and over 250 7th Cavalry Regiment soldiers under his command over 2 days in what's now Montana. About 8,000 Lakota Sioux, Northern Cheyenne, and Arapaho people had come to camp along the Little Bighorn River that year after the Army ignored a treaty and moved to seize the Lakota Reservation. On this date in 1941, Franklin D. Roosevelt issued an executive order that prohibited racial and religious discrimination in defense industries and federal agencies. On this date in 1947, Contact first published The Diary of a Young Girl, the journal of Anne Frank's experience that began when she was 13, about 3 weeks before she and her family members went into hiding for 2 years from the Nazis who occupied the Netherlands during World War II. On this date in 1950, North Korea started the Korean War by crossing the 38th parallel and invading South Korea with support from the USSR. China later added support to North Korea. U.S. President Harry S. Truman soon ordered naval and air support for South Korea as part of a UN Security Council-led police action that also urged a ceasefire. About 2.5 million people died over 3 years of fighting, including over 33,000 battle deaths of U.S. service members. On this date in 1988, software giant Microsoft released its first copies of the Windows 98 operating system to the retail market. By February of 1999, the company said it had sold 25 million licenses of Windows 98 worldwide, including retail upgrades and versions pre-installed on new PCs. I'm Kelly Brewer. Today is Thursday, June 25th. 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

0: This program is intended for individuals who are blind or are unable to read physical print and is brought to you by CABVI's Audio Information Services team.
1: Good morning. This is Nancy Grywe with today's headlines from the Washington Post for this Thursday, June 25th. Under pressure from Trump, Senate reverses course on Iran. At least 32 dead after earthquakes topple buildings in Venezuela's capital. And three times Tulsi Gabbard used talking points from mysterious memos almost verbatim. Turning now to the first article. Under pressure from Trump, Senate reverses course on Iran, by Theodoric Meyer. The Senate rejected a resolution Wednesday to block President Donald Trump from resuming the war with Iran after he complained that the passage of a similar resolution Tuesday undermined ongoing negotiations with Tehran over its nuclear program. The resolution failed 50-47 on a late-night procedural vote. Senator Bill Cassidy, a Republican from Louisiana who voted with Democrats for Tuesday's resolution, flipped and voted against advancing this one. Senator Rand Paul, a Republican from Kentucky who has voted for every previous resolution since the war started, voted present rather than directly opposing Trump. Quote, "My opinion on the debate over war and executive power has not changed, and I have voted that way several times," Paul wrote on X. "But since hostilities seem to be over and the president asked me to give consideration to his negotiating position, I will do so. My vote of present is a way to give the president more space and leverage to negotiate a lasting peace," end quote. Two Republicans, Senators Lisa Murkowski and Susan Collins, voted with Democrats to advance the resolution. One Democrat, Senator John Fetterman, voted against it. The vote is a defeat for Democrats who celebrated the passage of a similar war powers resolution Tuesday as a symbolic rebuke of the unpopular war. Trump berated the four Republicans who voted for Tuesday's resolution publicly and privately, writing on social media that they, quote, "provided aid and comfort to the enemy," end quote. He questioned why any Republican would vote for such a resolution during a closed-door lunch with Senate Republicans on Wednesday, which led to a shouting match with Cassidy. Senator John Kennedy, a Republican from Louisiana, described Trump as, quote, "mad as a murder hornet," end quote, about the vote during lunch. Quote, "put yourself in his shoes," Kennedy told reporters. "He's right in the middle of delicate negotiations, and the Senate votes to get out of Iran," end quote. Democrats have forced repeated votes since the start of the war in February to block Trump from ordering further strikes on Iran. The War Powers Resolution of 1973 states that the president must remove U.S. forces engaged in hostilities abroad without congressional authorization if Congress passes such a resolution, though the White House and some Republicans have argued that is unconstitutional. Wednesday night's vote was the second procedural vote on this resolution after the Senate voted last month to advance it. Senator Tim Kaine, a Democrat from Virginia, who introduced the resolution, said he did not want to force the next vote on it until he secured enough Republican support to be sure it would pass. But it was Republicans, not Democrats, who forced Wednesday's vote. Senate Majority Leader John Thune and Senator John Barrasso, the number two Senate Republican, worked with the administration after the contentious lunch to convince Senate Republicans who supported previous resolutions to switch their votes, according to two people familiar with the matter. Cassidy, who pressed Trump during the lunch on why the war had dragged on so long, said Vice President J.D. Vance and Steve Witkoff, Trump's special envoy to the Middle East, briefed him Wednesday afternoon. Quote, "I appreciate the quick invitation to the White House to address many of my concerns," Cassidy wrote on X. Kaine blamed the defeat on the, quote, "temper tantrum," end quote, that Trump threw during his lunch with Republican senators and said it did not negate the passage of Tuesday's resolution to block Trump from resuming the war. Quote, "the vote is of no consequence and does not undo the express position of Congress that further war against Iran is illegal unless Congress votes for it," Kaine said in a statement. but Trump immediately hailed it as a victory, thanking Senators Lindsey Graham and Bernie Moreno and Thune on social media for their efforts. Quote, "This vote puts Iran on notice," Trump wrote. Turning now to the next article from the Washington Post. At least 164 dead as powerful earthquakes hit Venezuela. By Helena Carpio, Samantha Schmidt, and Victoria Craw. Caracas, Venezuela. At least 164 people have been killed and 971 injured after two major earthquakes shook the Venezuelan capital of Caracas on Wednesday night, toppling several buildings, knocking out communications, and sending people rushing out of their damaged homes. The death toll is expected to rise. The Temblors, a 7.2 magnitude quake, followed by another at 7.5 magnitude, were among the strongest to hit Venezuela in the past century, according to the U.S. Geological Survey. The extent of the destruction was unclear, but the agency said that, quote, high casualties and damage are probable, end quote, estimating a significant chance of fatalities rising into the thousands. A 7.5 magnitude earthquake is nearly twice as strong as one at 7.2 magnitude on the logarithmic Richter scale. Interim President Delly Rodriguez said there were at least 164 deaths and 971 people injured in remarks to state television early Thursday. In earlier televised remarks, she declared a state of emergency and said the electrical grid and water access had been affected in several areas. She also announced the suspension of train and metro service and the cancellation of classes in the upcoming days. The main international airport was closed because of serious damage, Rodriguez said. At least two aftershocks have been recorded since the earlier quakes, 4.5 and 4.4 magnitude tremors, both near Caracas, according to USGS. President Donald Trump said the quakes were, quote, massive in scale and have left a devastating number of deaths, end quote. Quote, the USA stands ready, willing, and able to help, he wrote on Truth Social. Quote, I've instructed all agencies of our government to get ready to move quickly. We will be there for our new and great friends. Early reports are not good, end quote. Secretary of State Marco Rubio said his agency is deploying search and rescue teams, medical resources, and humanitarian assistance to the country. Regional neighbors, including El Salvador, Ecuador, Brazil, and Chile, also offered to send assistance. Videos on social media showed frightened passengers at an airport in Makueti running and ducking for cover as debris fell from the ceiling, dust billowed, and the lights flickered off. Photos and videos showed rescuers combing through the rubble of collapsed buildings for survivors and people sleeping in cars after the quake struck. Julio Bellutini, 34, had checked in for his flight and was about to watch the World Cup while waiting by his gate when the ground began to tremble. For about 30 terrifying seconds, the walls and ceilings and overhead lighting began collapsing to the ground, sending passengers screaming and running. After helping older travelers who had fallen over, Bellutini walked through a cloud of dust and stepped over debris to find an exit out of the dark airport. The ground in Caracas began to wobble and glass windows shook just after 6 p.m. Inside an Arepa restaurant, a cashier screamed as she struggled to find her balance, and people outside ran into the middle of the street. Cars came to a sudden halt. Glass windows from a two-story Farmatodo convenience store fell to the pavement and shattered. A plume of white dust rose above the Los Palos Grande neighborhood, a seismic area of eastern Caracas and a hub for diplomats, expatriates, and journalists. Strangers hugged and cried. At least three buildings on one block, including a 13-story apartment building, collapsed. The wall of another residential building fell away, exposing closets with hangers still on rods. The USGS described it as a, quote, severe seismic doublet sequence, end quote, with a 7.5 magnitude main shock striking just 39 seconds after a 7.2 magnitude 4 shock in the same area. The sequence occurred along the boundary between the Caribbean and South American plates. These two pieces of Earth's crust suddenly slid sideways past each other along a fault, releasing energy that caused the quakes. Because both quakes were shallow, occurring at depths of 12.6 miles and 6.2 miles, they produced severe to violent shaking. Based on the number of people exposed to violent shaking, the USGS estimated a 33% chance of fatalities between 1,000 and 10,000, and a 42% chance of fatalities between 10,000 and 100,000. Economic damage could reach up to 7% of Venezuela's gross domestic product, the agency estimates. The region also experienced a doublet of 6.2 and 6.5 magnitude earthquakes in September, which caused at least one death and 110 injuries, according to the USGS. The disaster comes amid a tumultuous period of transition for Venezuela. The U.S. military captured President Nicolas Maduro in January, and the Trump administration has been working with Rodriguez, his vice president, to open the country and its massive oil reserves to more foreign investment. During her news conference, Rodriguez thanked several governments around the world, including the United States, for calling with offers to help. Interior Minister Diosdado Cabello called the conditions in the upscale Caracas neighborhoods of Los Palos Grande and Altamira, where some homes and buildings collapsed, quote, very alarming. The last time Caracas experienced an earthquake that came close to this intensity was in July 1967, the USGS said. That 6.6 magnitude quake, centered some 82 miles east of Caracas, caused 240 deaths, hundreds of injuries, and widespread destruction, including the collapse of multiple high-rise apartment buildings. Natalia Rodriguez was a young child then, but from what she could see in the immediate aftermath of Wednesday's quake, the damage appeared to be worse. Rodriguez, now 59, was sitting at home with her dog on her lap when she heard an odd sound. She initially thought it was her dog breathing loudly. She then realized it was the glassware around her house shaking and then falling and shattering. She grabbed her dog on her lap and immediately called her 96-year-old mother, who lives on the 15th floor of a different building. As her neighbors evacuated, some of them barely clothed, Rodriguez rushed to her mother's building, where three National Parks officials had offered to help residents. The officials and a neighbor carried her mother in a chair down 15 flights of stairs. As they arrived at the building lobby, the elderly woman's caregiver fell to the ground shaking. She seemed to be convulsing. Next to her, a young girl was lying on the ground, struggling to breathe. "It's not safe to go up," one official said. "From what I could tell, that building seems uninhabitable." Hours later, more than 150 people gathered in a plaza in the Altamira neighborhood, sitting in makeshift chairs, suitcases packed with their belongings. A child slept on a park bench, and a three-year-old was sleeping on a small mattress on the ground. Quote, "It was like someone was shaking a box," said Karen Vondrake, 52, who lives on the sixth floor of a nearby building. The building was shaking so intensely during the earthquake that she couldn't open the door to flee. In another building, the water main erupted and water began running down the stairs. A chain of emergency responders, volunteers, and neighbors in Altamira gathered at the ruins of one building to help remove debris. The 13-story building, with two apartments on each floor, had crumbled to the ground. The responders pulled one person out of the rubble, but the person's condition was unclear, said Andre Febri, 33, one of the volunteers. "Does anyone have a metal cutter?" one emergency responder shouted out. On the street outside, the civilian volunteer set up a tent. Neighbors and others brought water, table, and other supplies. The volunteers had come from all over Caracas to help. One was wearing a bike helmet and another a headlamp. "We're just here to help with anything we can," said Elias Espadilla, 45, "and we're praying that everyone is alive." Turning now to the next article from the Washington Post. Three times Tulsi Gabbard used talking points from mysterious memos almost verbatim. by John Swain, Aaron Schaffer, and Shiwei Chu. This week, the Washington Post published a lengthy investigation based on a trove of mysterious memos that memorialized political guidance for Tulsi Gabbard during her time in Congress in the 2010s. The Post found unmistakable parallels between the guidance and Gabbard's actions, raising questions about who was telling Gabbard what to do. Some of the memos featured talking points for Gabbard to use during upcoming TV interviews. A Post review of 32 such memos found that on 24 occasions, she used language from the documents almost verbatim. In the 8 other instances, she used different words but promoted some of the same ideas. The Post obtained memos from Rebecca Stalzberg, a former digital strategist for Gabbard's campaigns, who is also a member of the faith group that Gabbard grew up in, a Hare Krishna offshoot called the Science of Identity Foundation. Salzberg said the language in the memos came from Chris Butler, SIF's founder. Gabbard has described Butler as her guru. Sunil Klemeni, an associate of Butler and Gabbard, disputed Salzberg's claim. Klemeni told the Post that most of the guidance came from him or from Gabbard's father, a Hawaii state senator. For the story published Sunday, the Post examined the documents to evaluate the rival claims. Gabbard, who until last week was the director of national intelligence, did not answer the Post questions for that investigation. Neither did Butler or SIF. Their representatives provided statements that attacked Salzberg's credibility and characterized the Post reporting as a product of religious bigotry. They did not respond to questions for this report. Turning now to the next article from the Washington Post. At this point, the reflecting pool deserves an Emmy. Column by Monica Hees. The best show on television or any other screen right now is Reflecting Pool. If you turn on Fox News, you can watch White House Press Secretary Karoline Leavitt announce that 6 arrests have been made of individuals who allegedly vandalized Reflecting Pool. If you go to CBS's social media, you can watch reporter Ed O'Keefe tell President Donald Trump that actually there is no evidence of vandals causing a 250-foot gash in Reflecting Pool. The next day on YouTube, you can watch Trump stand under an umbrella and explain to reporters that, in fact, it's a 350-foot slit, 100 feet longer than he had originally claimed, quote, in the form of lots of little slits, end quote, and also, quote, it's a shame. In case you are a latecomer to Reflecting Pool, here's a recap of what's happened so far this season. In April, Trump announced plans to refurbish the National Mall's historic Reflecting Pool in time for the country's 250th anniversary, saying that under the watch of previous presidents, it had become, quote, filthy. He awarded a no-bid contract to a company that had worked on his own swimming pools and spent several weeks bragging that the finished product would last for decades. Quote, if you had a knife, you can't even cut it, end quote. Days after the renovations were completed, the pool began blooming with algae in mid-June. Neon green water spewed from hoses nearby. Interior department workers commenced dumping gallons of hydrogen peroxide into the water. The following week, chunks of the Reflecting Pool's new sealant started peeling off and floating to the surface. Ducks were found dead in and around the pool. Trump began blaming vandals, saying the pool had been cut with a, quote, knife of some kind, end quote. On social media, you can watch law enforcement issue warnings to anyone who now tries to touch the Reflecting Pool. Swedish newscaster Stina Blomgren briefly dipped her hand in the water, and a member of the National Guard approaches, quote, please refrain from touching the water. That will be the last time you do that. Anytime after that, you will be detained, end quote. On TikTok, you can listen to hydrogen peroxide experts, algae experts, and conspiracy theorists explain what they think has gone wrong with the Reflecting Pool. You can visit the Washington Monument's EarthCam, which offers a 24/7 live stream of Reflecting Pool. There you can chat with around 60 other visitors at any given time who have all logged on to make sure nothing else happens to Reflecting Pool on their watch, even though from this camera angle, any people surrounding Reflecting Pool are the size of dust mites. A journalist named Emily Miller, who calls herself, quote, the running reporter, end quote, because she's also a certified personal trainer and frequently jogs while reporting, uploaded a series of photographs and clips to X that she said were proof of vandalism. But I watched that video at least 5 times, and I have no idea what she is talking about. The clips were mostly of workmen chatting and close-ups of rock. Reflecting Pool has everything. It's drama, it's a farce, it's a whodunit, it's a murder mystery. The victims are ducks. Reflecting Pool is entertainingly low stakes because it is not, for example, a war. The worst case scenario is that the United States is out several million dollars and that Lee Greenwood has to sing God Bless the USA at a rally to end all rallies. Is that a promise? In front of a body of water that currently looks like why God bless tetanus shots. It is also high stakes because it has definitively proved something, but what it definitively proves apparently depends on your political persuasion. If you are partial to a Trump narrative, for example, it proves that one of the primary villains in this story is a 67-year-old former Olympian who competed for the United States in canoe slalom racing before deciding to turn to a life of reflecting pool crime. David Hearn was on a bicycle ride, he later said, when he stopped by the reflecting pool and noticed a partially detached piece of liner. He said he reached down to feel it, at which point he was handcuffed by park police. To watch reflecting pool is to bear witness to both the behaviors of your government and of your fellow citizens, to see what they are willing to believe, who they are willing to blame. You can watch flashback footage of the presidential motorcade driving down the reflecting pool last month before it was refilled. If you are partial to a narrative different from the one offered by Trump, you can join armchair detectives speculating that perhaps it was this multi-ton vehicle driving over a brand new surface before it had a chance to cure that was more likely to cause a pool to fail than a 67-year-old on a bike ride. Who is to say? We've been told that on the next episode of Reflecting Pool, the water is going to be emptied again. Trump announced it on Truth Social earlier this week. Quote, we will drain some of the water either before or after the 4th of July to do the permanent repair. End quote. A plus teaser, we'll watch it all. Turning now to the next article from the Washington Post. Hegseth thwarted internal efforts to extend key Army general's career. By Dan LaMothe, Defense Secretary Pete Hegseth stonewalled a behind-the-scenes effort within the Army and on Capitol Hill to extend the career of an influential general, people familiar with the matter said, leading to that officer submitting retirement paperwork and preparing to step down. General Christopher Donahue, head of U.S. Army Europe and Africa, will leave his role on July 2nd after an unusually brief 18-month tenure, these people said, some speaking on condition of anonymity. Hegseth's move has exasperated some Army officials, considering Donahue's background as a highly regarded special operations commander and the secretary's stated focus on making the military more lethal. Quote, he's singularly our best warfighter at every level, one retired senior Army officer said of Donahue. The general's expected departure makes him the latest apparent casualty in Hegseth's purge of senior military leaders whom the secretary has deemed insufficiently loyal to the Trump administration or branded woke for their past defense of diversity initiatives. Hegseth has fired or otherwise removed dozens of generals and admirals, often without specifying a reason. In April, the Army's top officer, General Randy George, and two other generals were forced into retirement. The administration has not yet nominated anyone for those roles. Through a spokesman, Donahue declined to comment. A spokesman for Hegseth, Joel Valdez, referred questions to the Army. A spokeswoman for the Army, Cynthia Smith, acknowledged in a statement on Wednesday that Donahue will step down, but did not address why. Quote, Major General Christopher Norrie, Deputy Commander, U.S. Army, Europe, and Africa, will perform the duties of the commanding general, Smith's statement said. Quote, the Army thanks General Donahue for his leadership of U.S. Army and Europe and Africa, end quote. Donahue submitted retirement paperwork after months of uncertainty about his future, and as Hegseth's team plans to downgrade his role and many others across the services to three-star commands. The general left the door open to taking another position, but no next assignment has been offered, three people familiar with the matter said. The general's pending retirement was first reported by The Atlantic. Advocates for Donahue have made the case that he would be a good fit to replace George as the Army's chief of staff or become its number two officer if Hegseth elevates General Christopher LaNeve, a former top military aide to the defense secretary who became vice chief in February. People familiar with the situation said. LaNeve was nominated for that position after Hegseth forced another officer, General James Mingus, into early retirement last year. Some also saw Donahue as a candidate to take over Army Transformation and Training Command, an organization that oversees efforts to train and prepare soldiers for war. Its commander, General David Hodney, was fired by Hegseth in April, along with George. Top Army leaders had considered Hodney a contender to become chief of staff, officials said. Donahue had long been seen within the military as a transformative leader and a potential future chairman of the Joint Chiefs of Staff, or Army Chief of Staff. As commander of the elite Delta Force, he played a key role in leading operations against the Islamic State militant group in Iraq and Syria. He went on to serve as a top special operations commander in Afghanistan and led the 82nd Airborne Division and 18th Airborne Corps before taking his current role in Germany in December 2024. But Donahue became a public political target after the chaotic and deadly U.S. evacuation from Afghanistan under the Biden administration, even though he was dispatched there as commander of the 82nd Airborne Division days after the U.S.-backed government collapsed and the Pentagon decided that reinforcements were necessary as Taliban fighters swept into the capital. Donahue's soldiers arrived at the airport in Kabul with weapons drawn, people familiar with the matter said. He met with Taliban leaders as U.S. military officials sought to get control of the airfield and issued them a pointed warning, he later told military investigators who examined the episode, according to documents first reported by The Washington Post in 2022. Quote, we told them we would control the gates and they would push people out, Donahue told investigators. We expressed that they will comply because if they fight us on this, we would be able to kill more of them than they would ever hope to kill of us. After that, their tone changed, end quote. 13 U.S. troops and about 170 Afghans were killed in an Islamic State suicide bombing near the end of the evacuation effort on August 26, 2021. They were not under Donahue's control at the time, officials said. 4 days later, the U.S. military departed the airfield. The Pentagon released a widely publicized photograph of Donahue stepping onto an aircraft as the last American service member to exit the war, elevating the general's profile. In 2024, Donahue's nomination to his current role was placed on hold by then-Senator Mark Wayne Mullen, now the Trump administration's Secretary of Homeland Security, threatening the promotion. Mullen released the hold after days of advocacy by top Army leaders and lawmakers. At that time, critics argued that someone needed to be held accountable for how the Afghanistan war ended. Among them was Anthony Tata, a retired Army general who now serves as the Undersecretary of Defense for Personnel and Readiness. Quote, aren't commanders accountable? Tata wrote on social media then. Quote, under Chris Donahue's command, 13 servicemen and women were killed, with dozens of others grievously wounded, not to mention the hundreds of civilians. Many reports show the intel was there to prevent or mitigate the attack, end quote. Tata added in his post that hundreds, if not thousands, of U.S. citizens were left behind and that Donahue had, quote, reaped the accolades for being the last boots on the ground as evidenced by the staged photo, end quote. Is this what success today looks like? Tata wrote. Donahue's advocates have argued that he did not have control of the airport's Abbey Gate, where the suicide bombing occurred, and brought a measure of order and security in what had become a weeks-long crisis. Quote, he did everything he could, said one supporter who served with him. Quote, this is someone who carried out their duty, even if they disagreed with the policies behind them, end quote. Last year, Donahue was seen as a potential nominee to become the head of U.S. European Command, which oversees all American military operations in Europe. But he was bypassed by Hegseth, who nominated then Air Force Lieutenant General Alexis Grinkiewicz. Hegseth has raised the Afghanistan photograph of Donahue in some private discussions about that decision, people familiar with the matter said. Before the start of the second Trump administration, Donahue also scoffed at assertions pushed by Republicans in recent years that the American military had gotten weak as a consequence of efforts to diversify its ranks. Quote, "We're focused on people, warfighting, and making sure that we're prepared for the next fight," he said in 2023. "There ain't no woke here," end quote. It's unclear whether those remarks played any role in Hegseth bypassing Donahue. Turning now to the next article from the Washington Post. How a New York race became the first front in the AI industry's midterm war, by Shira Ovid and Kat Zarosky, New York. Alex Borres, a largely unknown 35-year-old New York state legislator, catapulted into the national spotlight this spring for his platform advocating tough regulation of artificial intelligence. Borres lost his Democratic primary race for Congress on Tuesday,

mentioned, as voters grow increasingly concerned about the rapidly advancing technology's potential to displace jobs and the impact of energy-hungry data centers. As issues about AI gain in prominence, the sheer volume of funds focused on a candidate whom few outside of Albany knew a year ago made Tuesday's primary in New York a bellwether for the role AI money will play in the midterm elections and beyond. Two of the industry's fiercely competitive PACs dropped big chunks of their campaign spending on this single race. Leading the Future, a PAC supported by executives from OpenAI and Andreessen Horowitz, who favor light-touch regulation, funneled more than $8.1 million to oppose Boris. That represented one-third of their spending so far on the 2026 elections, a Washington Post analysis of campaign finance filings found. Public First, backed by Anthropic, the maker of Claude and OpenAI's main rival, spent $13.2 million to boost Boris, two-thirds of its spend to date. Leading the Future and Public First are among at least 17 tech industry-backed super PACs that are pouring millions into ads in this year's elections, according to research from the Tech Oversight Project, which advocates for greater regulation of large tech companies. The ads range from commercials directly criticizing Boris's stance on AI policies to others that don't mention the technology at all, according to the Tech Oversight Project's new library tracking the advertisements. Many ads are funded by groups whose names, such as Jobs and Democracy or American Mission, suggest little connection to AI. Josh Velasto, the co-strategist of Leading the Future, said the group will, quote, continue to support policymakers who will work together to pass a national regulatory framework with strong and smart guardrails that protect the safety of kids, users, and communities, ensures America wins the race against China, and creates good jobs for all Americans, end quote. As some of Boris's detractors took a victory lap, advocates for greater AI regulation saw reason to be hopeful. Boris lost by a margin of only 4 points to Micah Lasher, a veteran of New York politics, who had been endorsed by retiring Congressman Jared Nadler and other established city Democrats. Political strategists and advocates for greater regulation viewed the result as a sign that the flood of AI money aimed at Boris may have backfired and drawn more attention to his candidacy. Leading the Future, quote, inadvertently alerted people to the fact that Boris had a position they agreed with, said Bradley Tusk, a venture capitalist and political strategist who worked in New York for decades. Quote, it ended up being the opposite of what they intended, end quote. Tusk said more Democrats are likely to adopt anti-AI platforms similar to Boris's, and some of the groups that funded his candidacy signaled they were prepared to back more candidates willing to take up the mantle of AI regulation. Quote, Alex Boris and the movement for thoughtful AI regulation moved the needle, and we're only getting started, said Alex Tork, a spokesman for Chris Larson, a billionaire crypto investor who advocates tougher AI regulations and puts in millions of dollars to back Boris. Lasher, despite the assist he got from OpenAI and its allies, signaled that he would continue to call for AI regulation in the general election. His campaign platform included policy proposals to put, quote, safeguards on AI, end quote. And Lasher told reporters Tuesday night that he wouldn't be swayed by industry interest groups. Quote, I have some news for the two big AI companies who've taken such an unusual interest in who won this congressional seat. I won't be taking my cues from either of you when it comes to protecting our kids, our jobs, our environment, Lasher said. The tidal wave of ads had ripple effects beyond the election. This week, a union representing employees at the New York Daily News complained about pro-Boris advertisements that were paid for by a Public First fund and were wrapped around the newspaper's front page over several days. Michael Sheridan, unit chair of the Daily News Union, said that staff had been, quote, disgusted, end quote, about what he and his colleagues believed were ads that made it appear as though the newspaper had endorsed Boris. Daily News executives and a spokesperson for the paper's owners, investment firm Alden Global Capital,

0: respond to requests for comment. AI money is flooding into politics as the Trump administration increasingly reevaluates the hands-off approach that it has so far largely taken to the AI industry. Backers of Leading the Future, including Mark Andreessen and Ben Horowitz, have championed the Trump administration's moves to roll back Biden-era AI rules. The PAC so far is backing candidates from both parties. With the exception of the Boris race, it has spent nearly equal amounts supporting Democrats and Republicans in elections. In many races, Leading the Future has supported the same candidates as Trump. It backed Andy Barr in a race for Senate seat in Kentucky, for example, just days after he received the president's endorsement. The group has also spent more than $3 million on Democratic incumbents in safe races, which the Tech Oversight Project criticized as a means to curry favor with existing members of Congress. American Mission, a group backed by Leading the Future, has also spent $500,000 to unseat Representative Don Davis, a Democrat from North Carolina, a member of the Congressional Black Caucus whose seat is vulnerable following Republican-led redistricting. Turning now to the next article from the Washington Post. Bill to raise minimum wage to $25 an hour will be introduced in Senate by Matthew Choi and Riley Begin. The minimum wage would be raised to $25 an hour under a new bill to be introduced by Senator Chris Murphy, a Democrat from Connecticut, on Thursday, in a bid to enthuse the working class voters who have abandoned the Democratic Party. The legislation dubbed the Living Wage for All Act has a companion bill already introduced in the House. Murphy, whose name is frequently floated as a potential 2028 presidential candidate, said he is pushing his party to take more aggressive stances on affordability following its punishing defeats in the 2024 elections. Quote, "Democrats need to offer solutions that are as big as the problems people are facing," Murphy said in an interview. Quote, "The way you solve people's basic economic problem, not having enough money to pay the bills, is by making a minimum wage a living wage," end quote. The bill would incrementally increase the minimum wage from its current rate of $7.25, with the first jump to $12 an hour in the first year of enactment. Major corporations would have 6 years to work up to a $25 minimum wage, while smaller employers would have a 13-year runway. The legislation would also do away with sub-minimum wages for tipped workers, such as restaurant servers, youth workers, and workers with disabilities. Nearly half of the American workforce makes less than $25 an hour. The legislation is unlikely to get very far in this Congress, with Republicans in control of both chambers. But the $25 an hour push is one of the more significant proposals aimed at boosting Americans' wages, which have been rising but not as quickly as inflation, especially in recent months. Some 34 states, territories, or districts, including Washington, D.C., have increased the minimum wage above the federal minimum, according to the National Conference of State Legislatures. Saru Jayaraman, president of One Fair Wage, a left-leaning advocacy group that worked with Murphy on the bill, credited support for a $25 minimum wage for primary wins in competitive races in Illinois, New Jersey, Pennsylvania, and California. She said she has heard support for the proposal from liberal and MAGA voters alike. The $25 figure was drawn from calculations by MIT that analyzed the living wage, which takes into account costs such as food, childcare, healthcare, housing, and transportation. Democrats have long advocated raising the federal minimum wage from its current $7.25, but Murphy's bill would set the highest floor of any proposal in the Senate. Representative Delia C. Ramirez, a Democrat from Illinois, is leading a House version of the bill, which she introduced earlier this year with wide support across Democratic caucus. A similar bill by Senator Bernie Sanders would set a $17 minimum wage and has 33 Democratic senators as co-sponsors, including Murphy. Murphy's bill also has the backing of Democratic Senators Richard Blumenthal, Andy Kim, and Ron Wyden. Congress has not raised the federal minimum wage since 2009, though only about 1% of workers make $7.25 an hour or less. Business groups have often campaigned against raising the minimum wage, suggesting that the economy works best when employers are responsive to market forces. A higher federal minimum wage would create, quote, really damaging consequences, end quote, including businesses closing or cutting jobs, especially in rural areas where the cost of living is low, said Ryan Bourne, an economist at the Libertarian Cato Institute. He said the rising average wage shows that state and local governments are already responding to market changes. Quote, I think it makes much more sense for it to be set at a local level where policymakers have a better sense of the local industries, Bourne said. Murphy called those kinds of arguments a, quote, red herring, saying cities that have already established a $15 minimum wage have not seen major adverse effects. He said the staggered adoption would help assuage employers' concerns. Quote, the business community cried murder, and the job losses they predicted did not materialize, Murphy said. Alex Jacquez, the chief of policy and advocacy at the left-leaning Groundwork Collaborative and a former Sanders aide, helped craft a $15 minimum wage proposal that Democrats attempted to include in their climate and economic policy bill in 2021. He said the surge in wage growth as the economy recovered from the coronavirus pandemic has led more liberal policymakers to believe that a $15 minimum wage would now be too low. Quote, it's also an organizing tool, he said. It's something big and bold that people can hang on to and run on and be able to see that Democrats are fighting for them, end quote. So far, most congressional action has tried to address affordability through tax cuts, including the child tax credit, COVID-era Affordable Care Act credits, or the numerous tax cuts in Republicans' One Big Beautiful Bill. While Murphy supports programs such as the child tax credits and student loan forgiveness, he said tax cuts have proved insufficient in motivating voters. Quote, people don't want to be written a check. People want to work for pay, Murphy said. Tax breaks are designed to compensate for a rigged system. Why don't we just unrig the system? End quote. Turning now to the next article from the Washington Post. Scientists have just unlocked the secrets of an ancient scroll torched by Mount Vesuvius by Miriam Waldavogel. For centuries, ancient scrolls torched nearly 2,000 years ago in the eruption of Mount Vesuvius have remained a mystery. Once buried in hot rocks, ash, and lava, the scrolls are so fragile and carbonized that they fall apart at the touch. Since their discovery in 1752, various attempts to read them, splitting them open and scraping away each slice of ancient paper with a knife, pouring mercury between the layers, soaking them in a mix of gelatin and acetic acid, have destroyed them or rendered them illegible. Now researchers say they have managed to completely unwrap and read the surviving portion of one scroll, about 20 columns of text, using machine learning methods that they hope can unlock further discoveries from a lost classical library. The scrolls belong to a collection of more than 400 papyri, recovered from a villa in the ancient seaside town of Herculaneum, believed to have belonged to the father-in-law of Julius Caesar. The algorithms developed by researchers at the University of Kentucky and the Vesuvius Challenge, a Silicon Valley-backed open competition, coupled with advanced imaging from a particle accelerator, have slowly unveiled various portions of the scrolls that can be analyzed by papyrologists, first a single word in 2023, then a few phrases, and now in the latest leap announced Thursday, at least 90 columns of text across several scrolls. Quote, I consider this to be a seminal moment because we're going to, from now on, be talking more about the text than we're talking about the technology, said Brent Seals, a computer scientist at the University of Kentucky, who developed the first methods to digitally unroll the scrolls without touching them in the early 2000s. The new findings released Thursday include the discovery of the existence of several new chapters of the work On Gods by the philosopher Philodemus of Gadara. It was previously known only as a single chapter work, but one of the new scrolls makes a reference to it having 8 chapters. In keeping with the title and Philodemus's other writings, recovered phrases such as providence, future things, and invisible entities point toward a discussion of Epicurean theology. Quote, "It's phenomenally exciting," said Richard Janko, a classicist at the University of Michigan, who was not affiliated with the new findings. In addition to academics, the scrolls have been the focus of the Vesuvius Challenge, an open call launched by the Silicon Valley investors Nat Friedman and Daniel Gross in collaboration with SEALs. In 2023, the challenge awarded its $700,000 grand prize to a group of students who read more than 2,000 characters off of 11 scroll columns. Since then, the Vesuvius Challenge has continued to support research efforts on the scrolls, including funding the cutting-edge scanning required to tease apart the charged papyrus layers. Quote, "It's a feature that is particularly hard to image because of the fact that it's carbonized," said Giorgio Angelotti, the challenge's research lead. The scanning process is a more advanced version of a typical medical CT scan. Using a specialized beam generated by a particle accelerator, the researchers stitch together two-dimensional cross-sections to create a three-dimensional image. The resulting scans are incredibly detailed. A single pixel is about 2 microns, thinner than a spider silk, but also expensive. A single scroll can take 20 to 24 hours to scan, and a week's time with the accelerator could cost $250,000, SEALs estimated. The difficulty of, quote, unwrapping, end quote, those scans depends on a number of factors, including the artifact's geometry. For instance, the scroll from which nearly 5 feet of text was read, known as P.H. Irk 1667, was chosen because it was cylindrical and not too compressed, said Seals. Quote, "The diameter and in general the structure of the wrapping up is pretty regular," said Frederica Nicolardi, who led a team of papyrologists for the challenge. Quote, "It's kind of cute, I have to say, because it's really, really tiny and very thin also," she added. P.H. Irk 1667 is about 2 centimeters wide and 8 centimeters tall, and is only a piece of 1 completed scroll. Then comes the challenge of virtually unwrapping the scroll, which involves isolating the layers of papyrus that have been compacted together over the centuries, and then flattening and stitching the slices together into a composite image. Even then, the ink on the charred paper is not necessarily visible to the naked eye. So using existing scroll fragments that have been labeled by papyrologists, Seals, Angelotti, and other researchers trained algorithms to help enhance the ink for experts like Nicolardi to analyze and translate. Quote, "What is difficult, especially when you're working with fragmentary material, is the fact that papyri are written in Maju school letters with no spacing between words," Nicolardi said. "Most of the time you don't have punctuation, or you just have very limited punctuation marks, so you need to read, understand the syntax, and interpret," end quote. And even fragmentary text can help researchers piece together certain characteristics of a text. While the authorship of P.H. Irk 1667 is still unclear, words such as horm, meaning impulse, phronesis, practical wisdom, suggests it discusses stoicism, a philosophy of self-control and rational thinking. Between the destruction methods used by earlier researchers and the more recent AI-powered tools, a large part of the text recovered so far has been attributed to Philodemus, who spoke Greek and was believed to have been a scholar in residence in the villa. But the village library could go much further than that, said Janko, citing the presence of a history book discussing the period after the death of Alexander the Great. Top aide to former NYC Mayor Eric Adams indicted on bribery charges by Sheila Canino Quinones. Former New York Mayor Eric Adams' chief of staff and 3 other individuals have been charged with bribery, wire fraud, and obstruction of justice in an alleged scheme that directed funding for emergency migrant housing to a specific hotel in Queens. Frank Carone was Adams' chief of staff for roughly a year in 2022. He eventually left the mayor's office to start a consulting firm, Oak Tree Solutions. Carone previously led Adams' fundraising efforts and worked on his 2021 mayoral campaign. The alleged scheme, laid out in an indictment unsealed Wednesday in federal court in Brooklyn, involved $120,000 given to Carone by the owner and business manager of a micro-hotel inn by Wyndham that was routed through Carone's brother, Anthony's law firm, according to the indictment. In exchange, Frank Carone allegedly helped steer a $6.83 million emergency shelter contract to the hotel owner. The contract was part of a federal grant program to rent entire hotels for 1 year or more to utilize as emergency shelters to house migrant asylum seekers. Quote, the defendants exploited the unprecedented migrant crisis in New York City for their own personal gain, said Michael Considine, the assistant United States attorney for the Eastern District of New York, in a press release. In a joint statement, two of Frank Carone's lawyers called the prosecution, quote, utterly misguided, end quote. Frank Carone, quote, was instrumental in helping the city navigate an unprecedented migrant crisis. The statement from Andrew Goldstein and Russell Capone read, quote, but had absolutely nothing to do with granting the temporary migrant shelter at the center of these charges, end quote. A third attorney for Frank Carone, Arthur Adala, said, quote, we look forward to appearing before a jury and obtaining a swift acquittal, end quote. Attorneys for Anthony Carone and the other defendants, Yan Po Zhu and Crystal Chen, did not immediately respond to requests for comment. New York City has a, quote, right to shelter law, end quote, that requires all homeless individuals be provided shelter if sought. Because of the high volume of migrant asylum seekers in 2022, the city started to give housing contracts to hotels to match demand. In early 2022, Zhu and Chen tried to obtain an emergency shelter contract but were repeatedly rejected. The indictment states nearby hotels had already been contracted to provide housing, and there had been increased pushback from residents, said the indictment. The indictment alleges Zhu used his close relationship with Frank Carone to circumvent the rejection from the New York City Department of Social Services. As chief of staff, Carone directed the commissioner to reconsider Zhu's hotel for the grant money. After a few months, the hotel was awarded the contract, according to the indictment. Zhu and Chen then allegedly sent $10,000 monthly to Frank Carone via a law firm bank account tied to his brother. That money was intermingled with other client payments and was eventually used to pay Frank Carone's credit card, according to the indictment. Turning now to the next article from the Washington Post. What a plant-based food expert eats for protein, calcium, and more, by Anahad O'Connor. Nicole Dandria Russert is on a mission to get people to eat more plants. As a registered dietitian who eats a strictly plant-based diet, she encourages people who want to eat a healthier diet to practice what she calls layering. Instead of eliminating entire food groups and overhauling your diet overnight, start by adding grains, vegetables, beans, seeds, herbs, and other colorful, vibrant plants to the meals that you already enjoy. Eventually, those foods will start to crowd out the less nutritious foods from your diet. Dandria Russert said that people who take her advice and add more plants to their meals usually tell her that they notice three things. One is that they have more energy, she said. Two is that they feel lighter, and that's probably because they're eating more fiber, which is filling them up and causing them to eat fewer calories. And the third thing they tell me is that they're sleeping better. And those are just from simple additions, not from taking any foods away, end quote. Dandria Russert has written several books on plant-based eating, including The Fiber Effect, which teaches people how to manage their weight, improve their health, and lower their risk of chronic diseases by following weekly meal plans filled with fiber-rich whole foods. Her latest book, Powered by Plants, which she co-authored with Ocean Robbins, shows people how they can get protein, omega-3 fats, calcium, and other essential nutrients from plants. It includes dozens of tasty and convenient plant-based recipes, as well as detailed guides on how to cook things like grains, beans, and lentils from scratch. In addition to writing books and developing recipes, Dandria Russell runs a clinical nutrition practice where she helps clients build sustainable diet and lifestyle habits through plant-based nutrition, exercise, and mindfulness. She also runs a wellness blog called Purely Planted and teaches a course on plant-based eating. We wanted to learn what a registered dietitian who follows a strictly plant-based diet eats in a typical day. So we caught up with Dandria Russert to find out what her meals are like, why she avoids using the term vegan, and why she recommends eating dark chocolate on a regular basis. Question: you prefer using the term plant-based over vegan. Why is that? Answer: the most important thing for me personally and professionally is for people to add more plant foods to their plates for their health, for the planet, and for animals. The term vegan can feel very polarizing to some, and my goal is to be inclusive. I have clients who are not even close to being vegan, and that's fine. But I know that they need to add more fiber to their plate for health reasons, whether it's high cholesterol or hormonal dysregulation or sleep disruptions. Question: when did you become a plant-based dietitian and why? For the first 15 years of my career, I worked in a clinical setting, mostly in the neonatal intensive care unit in a hospital. Then I started a chocolate company. I love dark chocolate and I wanted to make an even healthier version. So I started making plant-based dark chocolate that had whole food ingredients such as blueberries, walnuts, flax, green tea, turmeric, and other spices. Because the chocolates were all plant-based or vegan, I started partnering with animal welfare organizations and donating chocolate to their fundraising events. I'll have to cut this article short. Thank you for listening. This has been Nancy Grywe reading the Washington Post for this Thursday, June 25th.
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0: When you have 5 and 7-year-old boys, I can promise you they love superheroes.
1: Oh, it never goes away. Indy is 11 years old and he's obsessed with comics, cartoons, video games, all of it.
0: Adler and Keaton both have Spider-Man costumes, and if anything says Marvel on it, they are in.
1: Same. Which is why we love Lingo Kids. They have Marvel Spider-Man activities that are totally age-appropriate.
0: And safe. Made just for the little ones.
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2: Welcome to the reading of the New York Times for Wednesday, June 24th, 2026. 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Your reader for today is Dawn Flickinger. We'll start today's reading with the Merriam-Webster Word of the Day. Pantheon. P-A-N-T-H-E-O-N. Pantheon. Noun. Pantheon usually refers to a group of famous or notable people or things. It also refers to the officially recognized gods of a particular people, as well as to the Roman pantheon. The domed temple begun in 27 BC and rebuilt circa 118 to 128 AD. With her induction into the Rock and Roll Hall of Fame, the distinguished bassist and songwriter joined a pantheon of musical legends. His research is primarily dedicated to the Greek and Roman pantheons. Some of the earliest uses of pantheon in the English language refer to the most famous pantheon, the circular domed temple built in Rome more than 19 centuries ago and still standing. We can easily identify the origins of the temple's name, which the Romans borrowed from the Greek word for a temple honoring all their gods. That Greek word, pantheon, or pantheion, combines pan, all, and theos, god. In today's English, pantheon often refers to all the gods of a particular people, as in the Egyptian pantheon, a sense that arose in the 16th century but was rarely used until the 19th century. More often, though, pantheon bears a meaning developed later to refer to the eminent company of the highly venerated, be they human or not. A pantheon of this type includes no deities. It is a group of famous or notable people or things, as in a book joining the pantheon of great world literature. As Vance leads Iran negotiations, Trump creates disruptions in his path. By Tyler Pager. As Vice President J.D. Vance entered the fifth hour of negotiations with Iranian leaders over the weekend, President Trump weighed in with an ill-timed threat to start bombing again. If the Iranians close the Strait of Hormuz, Mr. Trump told a Fox News reporter, the negotiators talking to Mr. Vance would never make it back to their country. In fact, they would have no country to return to at all. For Mr. Vance, this was the latest example of his increasingly tricky role as the frontman in the U.S. negotiations with Iran, as Mr. Trump repeatedly creates disruptions in his path. On Monday, Mr. Vance said the first round of talks had laid a successful foundation for peace, but now Mr. Vance will have to find a way to end a war that he opposed at the start, while navigating his boss's whims and an adversary that has proved itself, at least in part, immune to Mr. Trump's threats. What we told the Iranians yesterday is when you guys engage in what us millennials might call trash talk, you can't expect the President of the United States not to respond and not to correct the record, he said on Monday at a news conference. So when they say things that aren't true, the President is going to respond to it. Both sides have signed a memorandum of understanding to end hostilities and are now trying to strike a lasting nuclear deal in 60 days. But for Mr. Vance, the presumptive favorite for the 2028 Republican nomination, the situation remains politically precarious. If it works out, I'm going to take the credit, Mr. Trump said of the peace deal last week. If it doesn't work out, I'm blaming J.D. Mr. Vance has said the president was joking, but Mr. Trump has never shied away from deflecting blame onto others. And now Mr. Vance handles the future of the negotiations will factor into Republicans' performance in the midterm elections and his future as a potential successor to Mr. Trump. Karim Sajidpour, a senior fellow at the Carnegie Endowment for International Peace, said Mr. Vance was a risky spot. He could get credit for ending an unpopular war, Mr. Sajidpour said, or he may end up being viewed as the architect of an American humiliation and a deal that concedes billions of dollars to a committed U.S. adversary. Making the situation even more difficult, the vice president must depend on the cooperation of Iran's Islamic Revolutionary Guards Corps commanders. That's not an auspicious position for any American politician, let alone an aspiring president, Mr. Sajidpour said. And even as Americans are clamoring for the Trump administration to stop the fighting and bring down energy costs, Mr. Sajidpour argued that Americans seemed to care more about how wars end. He pointed out that President Joseph R. Biden Jr. nosedived in the polls after the withdrawal of American forces from Afghanistan, during which 13 U.S. service members were killed. Americans dislike wars, but they dislike defeats even more, he said. Almost immediately after Mr. Vance left Switzerland, the foundation he outlined for a possible longer-term deal started showing cracks. The vice president said Iran had agreed to invite UN nuclear inspectors into the country, but the Iranians said they made no new commitments. Mr. Vance also described a potential funding scheme in which Qatar would unfreeze assets for the Iranians to use to buy American soy, corn, and wheat. Hours later, Mr. Trump repeated that idea in the Oval Office and said food for the Iranian population was going to be bought exclusively through the United States from our farmers. Iranian officials rejected that idea and have said in the past that the money will be going toward rebuilding its infrastructure. Conflicting narratives about the state of the negotiations have become commonplace in recent weeks as American and Iranian officials try to appease their domestic audiences and bring an end to the conflict. Mr. Vance tried to downplay the public disagreements. I would just encourage the media, mistrust a little bit what you see coming out of Iranian social media, he told reporters before boarding Air Force Two to return to Washington. They can be confusing negotiators, but we feel like we're making progress. It was a markedly different tone than Mr. Vance's last face-to-face meeting with the Iranians when he spent 21 hours in Pakistan and left with bad news and said they were not able to make headway. As Mr. Vance works to balance the negotiations and his own political future, Mr. Trump has been quizzing aides and allies over the last several months about whether they think Mr. Vance has what it takes to win the presidency. He often compares him to Secretary of State Marco Rubio, and he will have another opportunity to size up the two men this week when Mr. Rubio heads to the Persian Gulf to discuss the Iran deal with allies. When asked how Mr. Vance and Mr. Rubio were doing, Mr. Trump said on Monday that they were doing a fantastic job. Our secretary is fantastic, he said of Mr. Rubio. I think he's maybe going to go down as the best ever. And I thought J.D. Vance this morning was fantastic. I watched his news conference from Switzerland. He's a very smart guy. He did a great job. Why Waymo's driverless taxis won't be on your streets anytime soon. The Silicon Valley company's ambitions to roll out autonomous cars nationwide have hit political roadblocks in some of the country's biggest markets, by David McCabe. Late last year, a delegation from Waymo met with Governor Kathy Hochul's staff as she considered measures to legalize the company's self-driving taxis in New York. Waymo floated an idea. If New York allowed the company to offer driverless rides to the public, it could provide millions of dollars to benefit taxi drivers and other workers displaced by the technology, according to three people with knowledge of the discussions. The proposed funding amount amounted to about $20 million, one of the people said. But Waymo still failed to head off opposition to its technology from labor groups. Ms. Hochul, a Democrat, introduced a budget proposal in January that would have allowed Waymo to operate in much of the state, excluding the biggest market, New York City. A month later, she withdrew her support after an outcry from groups that represent drivers, who quickly declared victory. Billionaire tech bosses underestimate workers at their own peril, said Bhairavi Desai, the executive director of the New York Taxi Workers Alliance. Waymo is increasingly facing political roadblocks as it tries to roll out its self-driving taxis powered by artificial intelligence nationwide. After early successes winning over politicians in California, its home state, and elsewhere, Waymo has stumbled in unlocking some of the biggest markets in the country. New York abandoned its proposal to allow self-driving taxis earlier this year. New York City's new mayor, Zohran Mamdani, has said he would heavily weigh the interest of taxi drivers in deciding on rules for the technology. In Illinois, legislation to authorize the service stalled after labor unions protested. And in Washington, the city's council has for years delayed a decision about whether to allow robo-taxis. Those cities and others are central to Waymo's expansion plans as the company pushes its vehicles onto new roads, according to industry analysts and experts. Waymo recently received $16 billion in new funding from investors for expansion, and the company is far ahead of competitors. But in a vacuum of federal rules governing the technology, the company must continue to win over local and state officials to expand. Ride-hailing services like Uber and Lyft take off when you can use them anywhere you can go, said Jill Luria, the head of technology research at D.A. Davidson, a financial services firm.
0: This is Danielle Fishel.
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0: When you have 5 and 7-year-old boys, I can promise you they love superheroes.
1: Oh, it never goes away. Indy is 11 years old and he's obsessed with comics, cartoons, video games, all of it.
0: Adler and Keaton both have Spider-Man costumes, and if anything says Marvel on it, they are in.
1: Same. 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They have Marvel Spider-Man activities that are totally age-appropriate.
0: And safe. Made just for the little ones.
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2: For Waymo to be successful, eventually they're going to have broad, at least national level, regulatory acceptance. Waymo's ambitions have helped start one of the first political fights over AI's real-world ability to replace human workers. Tech executives have proclaimed that AI could put many people out of work, raising fears around the world. California's Democratic Governor Gavin Newsom last month ordered the state to study how to protect workers from automation. AI's potential for disruption has taken on new significance before the November midterm elections. Voters have grown increasingly wary of the technology's potential to increase energy costs and disrupt the broader economy. That means Waymo must confront anxieties about AI in addition to specific questions about the future of transportation, said Justin Kintz, the company's global head of public policy. Our strategy remains the same. We want to meet people in governments where they are, Mr. Kent said. And we know that some of them will take more time than others, but we're committed to our strategy. We're committed to earning trust. The company has raced ahead of rivals, including Zoox, which is owned by Amazon and Tesla, Elon Musk's electric vehicle manufacturer. Waymo offers driverless rides in 9 cities in California, Arizona, Texas, Florida, and Tennessee. And it works with Uber to offer rides in Atlanta and Austin, Texas. Passengers now pay for 500,000 rides every week, more than double a year ago. Waymo, which got its start as Google's experimental self-driving car project in 2009, has long been at the forefront of shaping driverless vehicle laws. It is still owned by Alphabet, Google's parent company. Google advocated for some of the industry's earliest legislative victories. In total, 26 states, including Texas, Florida, and California, now allow vehicles to operate without drivers, according to the Autonomous Vehicle Industry Association. But 24 other states allow only testing or have no laws governing robo-taxis. Momentum to legalize the technology in those states has slowed, and legislative efforts this year that would have allowed autonomous vehicles in states like Maryland and Virginia failed to advance. One big hurdle, safety concerns. Despite Waymo's argument that its cars cause fewer serious crashes than those driven by a human, critics frequently point to problems. A Waymo car struck a child near a California elementary school in January, resulting in minor injuries. Another car killed a cat in San Francisco. Waymo last month suspended driverless services on freeways and paused rides in several cities over concerns about the car's ability to handle flooded roadways. Labor groups that represent the drivers of taxis, limousines, Ubers, and Lyfts, and trucks have emerged as some of Waymo's most vocal opponents, and Waymo's attempts to court those unions have had little success. In January, the company approached the Teamsters in Illinois with a draft legislative proposal to legalize its cars. Waymo again floated the prospect of creating a fund for displaced workers. Questions around the future of work and automation as it relates to autonomous vehicles are really important questions, said Mr. Kentz, the Waymo executive. They're long-term questions, but we want to engage now with them before we get to a stage of potential disruption, because we want to try to put people at ease. But the union was skeptical that a fund would address its concerns, given how many people drive for a living, said John T. Coley, Jr., the secretary treasurer of Teamsters Local 727 in Chicago. Lawmakers failed to pass the proposal before the state's legislative session ended this month. In Washington, a major market where hundreds of federal policymakers could use the service, the company has adopted campaign-style tactics to overcome inertia. Waymo first tested its cars in the nation's capital with human drivers in 2024, but the District of Columbia Council hasn't approved operations of a commercial robo-taxi service. So Waymo has taken matters into its own hands. In February, it launched a letter-writing campaign, asking users to write local officials. In mid-April, Waymo sponsored an event in the trendy Union Market neighborhood, urging several dozen attendees to press Waymo's case with officials. 2 weeks later, the chair of the council's transportation committee introduced legislation that would allow Waymo to operate in the city. But Waymo's most significant political struggle may lie in one of the world's biggest rideshare markets, New York. City and state officials allowed Waymo to test its vehicles with drivers in parts of Manhattan and Brooklyn starting last year. But state lawmakers needed to update the laws to allow Waymo's driverless taxis to offer rides to the public. Mr. Mamdani, a Democrat, has long advocated for the city's taxi drivers. In January, at an event with many of those drivers, he said he took the arrival of autonomous vehicles very seriously. Waymo initially found a more supportive politician in Ms. Hochul. Her short-lived proposal would have legalized robo-taxis in the state outside of New York City, where Mr. Mamdani must also bless their operations. But her office has privately said supporters of her proposal, like Waymo, did not match the fierce campaign to quash it, said two people familiar with their efforts. A spokesman for Mr. Hochul said it was clear that the support was not there to advance this proposal. Waymo said it would keep pushing for driverless vehicles in the state. Waymo's ability to test autonomous driving in New York City expired on March 31st. Its cars are still cruising around the city collecting data, now fully driven by humans. The company is playing a long game, Mr. Kent said. Every time someone from New York takes a Waymo in California, Phoenix, or Miami, it makes it more likely those riders will demand approval from lawmakers in their own city as their fear of missing out grows. That interest, that FOMO, will only grow as we grow, he added.
0: This is Danielle Fishel.
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0: When you have 5 and 7-year-old boys, I can promise you they love superheroes.
1: Oh, it never goes away. Indy is 11 years old and he's obsessed with comics, cartoons, video games, all of it.
0: Adler and Keaton both have Spider-Man costumes, and if anything says Marvel on it, they are in.
1: Same. Which is why we love Lingo Kids. They have Marvel Spider-Man activities that are totally age appropriate.
0: And safe. Made just for the little ones.
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2: Washington has been carefully planned for 2 centuries. Now Trump has his own designs. From the earliest days of Washington, and for generations since, the American Capitol has been meticulously designed. Now the president wants to leave his own mark. By Emily Badger and Larry Buchanan. Pierre Charles L'Enfant, the French-born engineer hired by George Washington to lay out the new American capital, proposed an ambitious idea: the whole city as a work of civic art. His vision, visible in the city today, included sweeping sight lines to the capital and subtle nods to the new democracy encoded in the street network. And for much of the city's history, that idea has been deliberately tended. A new monument here, an expanded park there, a solemn vista aligned just so. Washington is unlike any other city in America for this accumulation of carefully arranged details, many quietly referencing one another. President Trump returned in his second term eager to leave his own mark in the Capitol at the nation's 250th anniversary. In this often slow-moving city, his proposals have been urgent, including a ballroom, a triumphal arch, a garden of heroes, a championship golf course, a renovated Kennedy Center, and more. He might be equated with Jefferson before he's done in the impact that he had on the city, said Rodney Mims Cook, Jr., the president's appointed chair of the Commission of Fine Arts charged with reviewing many of those plans. Jefferson looked over L'Enfant's shoulder and steered design competitions for the Capitol and White House. Mr. Trump, he said, could help complete L'Enfant's plan. His arch would be the most prominent monument added to the Capitol in 80 years, his ballroom the greatest change to the White House grounds in at least as long, and his imprint could extend beyond any single construction site, altering fairways or faraway views and the framing of iconic sites. Many historians, architects, and planners fear that a president so confident in his own taste could disrupt in months what has been assembled here over two centuries. It's not that Washington shouldn't change, they say, rather that change should be guided with a particular care that no other American city demands. 1791, the L'Enfant Plan. L'Enfant envisioned a city far more extensive than what the new federal government needed in 1791. Even then, he was thinking about how the Capitol would tell the story of the nation. The Capitol occupies a high point that L'Enfant described as a pedestal waiting for a monument. The streets were laid out as a grid of four quadrants, centered on the people's representatives, not the president's house. Atop that grid, L'Enfant drew diagonal avenues, named for the original states. The grid and avenues are distinct but intertwined, like the states and the federal government. The northern states were generally in the northern part of the city, and southern states in the south. Pennsylvania, site of the signing of the Declaration of Independence and Constitutional Convention, holds a central place symbolizing shared power between the legislature and presidency. Through the heart of the city, L'Enfant planned a grand public walk. Where the axes from the Capitol and the White House meet, he located a monument to Washington. Beyond that moment, the mall faced the Potomac River and the wide open American West. L'Enfant spared the city's commissioners and was sparred with the city's commissioners and was fired before finishing the job. But the capital that rose here largely followed his plan, and the ideas he embedded in it give Washington its distinctive feel today. Manhattan's street grid, laid out two decades later, was divided into uniform blocks that could be easily developed by private citizens. Washington's shape, by contrast, is defined by what's public, the key civic buildings, the wide avenues and squares, the central mall. There's a fundamental idea that the city conveys about public value being first and foremost over private interest, said Thomas Lubke, the longtime secretary of the Commission of Fine Arts, which was created by Congress in 1910 to help shepherd the city's evolution. That idea that we come first as a group is somehow conveyed in the scale and design of the city. L'Enfant's grand pedestrian mall, the centerpiece of his plan, became a jumble of buildings and disconnected gardens in the 19th century. The agriculture department ran experimental crop fields there. A railroad terminal was built on the mall in the 1870s, its train tracks bisecting the green. A monument to Washington was at last completed in 1884, although in slightly the wrong spot, off-center to L'Enfant's axes, where the land could better support a giant obelisk. By the turn of, turn of the 20th century as the city was celebrating the centennial of the federal government's relocation here. Washington's core hardly resembled how Americans know it today. That transformation could happen thanks to the second great plan for the city. 1901, the McMillan Plan. The Senate Park Commission, proposed by Senator James McMillan of Michigan, was tasked in 1901 with unifying a new network of outlying parks and restoring L'Enfant's idea of the capital as a coherent whole. The commission included the architect Daniel Burnham and the landscape architect Frederick Law Olmsted, Jr., claimed to study every part of the city, and in unveiling their proposal for its future, they warned, no such undertaking should be allowed to invade, to mutilate, or mar the symmetry, simplicity, and dignity of one great composition of the District of Columbia. To dramatize its mall plan, the commission exhibited this rendering in pencil, ink, and watercolor wash. It's more than 9 feet wide. To appreciate its details, let's turn it on its side and take a closer look. The railroad agreed to move off the mall into a newly planned Union Station, clearing the main obstacle to restoring L'Enfant's public walk. Part of the Potomac River had by this time been filled in, enabling the commission to extend the mall. They located a future Lincoln Memorial here with a reflecting pool linking it to the Washington Monument. The Lincoln Memorial would effectively close the mall at its western end in an era when the American frontier had itself recently been declared closed. A memorial bridge over the Potomac would symbolically reconnect the North and South. From Lincoln's memorial to Robert E. Lee's home on the Virginia hillside, the commissioners identified a spot due south of the White House for what would become the Jefferson Memorial. They solved for the off-center location of the Washington Monument, which had broken L'Enfant's original axes. The commission tilted the spine of the mall, lining up the Capitol, Washington Monument, and Lincoln Memorial on a new axis, and conforming the rest of the mall to it. At the center of this kite shape, the commission proposed a circular pool and garden, which were never built, but much of the rest of the plan was. Union Station, the Lincoln Memorial, the Arlington Memorial Bridge, the Jefferson Memorial, the decluttered mall framed by American elm trees, and grand civic buildings. Those changes would take decades. As late as the 1930s, the mall still looked like this, with temporary World War I era buildings and even a power plant. Elsewhere in the city, parts of the McMillan Plan and L'Enfant's street grid were disrupted by urban renewal and highway construction. But the monumental core evolved into a place that is remarkably faithful to those two documents. The tilted mall is the kind of conscientious detail that now appears throughout the area. The monuments directly speak to one another. They each defer to the Washington Monument. The spaces left open are part of the effect. The more recent museums added to the mall hardly match one another in architectural style or material, but they are unified in how they open onto a shared front lawn and in how their similar heights convey that no one institution looms greater than the others. Even in the most extreme of their differences, they are tipping their hat to the context, said Elizabeth K. Meyer, a professor of landscape architecture at the University of Virginia and a member of the Commission of Fine Arts, from 2012 to 2020. In the resulting collection, much of the American story is right there on the mall. Art, war, integrity, protest, space exploration, the founding fathers, the great outdoors, the democratic ideal. The mall has made space for its parts of the story L'Enfant and McMillan didn't anticipate or celebrate. Like Native American history, it has allowed new stories layered on top of earlier ones, like the way the Lincoln Memorial has become a civil rights symbol. It's really unparalleled where you have a single idea that lies dormant for the most part of the century, said Richard Longstreth, an architectural historian of the L'Enfant plan. When in revised form and aggrandized form, it slowly and with great effort takes shape as the McMillan plan, which is still the guidepost for our thinking until now. 2026, the Trump era. President Trump returned to Washington with a distinctly different perspective from the architects, planners, and preservationists who have shaped the Capitol. The president is a developer, and he describes his projects and the builder's logic of underutilized land and maximized value. In West Potomac Park, his chosen spot for his Garden of Heroes, he sees a totally barren field of prime waterfront real estate, and he believes he has found many such spaces in D.C. The president's arch would go in Memorial Circle, what administration officials have called a vacant traffic circle. It would sit on the axis between Lincoln and Lee, north and south, blocking views of the Lincoln Memorial from Lee's Arlington House. The ballroom is under construction. Here, it would be significantly larger than the White House residence in scale. And it would become the dominant site at the end of L'Enfant's Pennsylvania Avenue axis, linking the legislature and the presidency. The president has painted the reflecting pole American flag blue. Its original dark gray was chosen for the illusion of greater depth and a more profound reflection, although algae has often made it appear green. The Garden of Heroes would add 250 life-size statues here. In 2003, Congress declared the entire mall substantially completed to preserve it from becoming cluttered. Mr. Trump would renovate this public golf course into a championship-level course that locals fear would make a park established for the recreation and pleasure of the people less accessible.

0: symbolic axes and century-old city plans. Mr. Trump's supporters, in response, stake a claim to history, too. Presidents have talked about wanting a ballroom for 150 years, administration officials say. And the 1924 Arlington Memorial Bridge Commission, they note, originally called for a pair of 166-foot-tall columns in the park at the bridge's western end. The arch's 166-foot height, below the gilded statues that bring it to 250 feet, is meant to nod to that proposal. The president is not talking about steamrolling D.C. and putting up high-rises. He's talking about additions with a history, said Will Scharf, the White House staff secretary and the chair of the National Capital Planning Commission, which also reviews these proposals. The ballroom, the arch, putting a monument in Memorial Circle, these are old ideas. Being a developer, he added, means Mr. Trump can finally bring those ideas to life, not at the speed of government. Mr. Cook, the chair of the Commission of Fine Arts, says L'Enfant always intended for the Capitol to include something like grand arches. Mr. Cook has for years been proposing where to put them. They're not explicit on L'Enfant's drawings, but Mr. Cook believes it would have been hearsay for him not to complete his plan with such gateways to the city. Then let's have a conversation, said Rebecca Miller, the executive director of the D.C. Preservation League. They're suing over the golf course, the Kennedy Center, the Garden of Heroes, and Trump's plans to paint the granite exterior of the Eisenhower Building white. Let historians debate Mr. Cook's claim and include the public, she said. Would L'Enfant's arches have been 250 feet tall? Is triumphal the right tone for the entrance to Arlington National Cemetery? Is an arch the best way to commemorate the nation's 250th anniversary? That is the kind of raucous, public, potentially years-long process that has preceded other major additions to the Capitol. But just months after it was introduced, the arch has already been approved by the Arts Commission. The ballroom is already under construction. The president has his own deadlines, the 250th anniversary this summer, and then the end of his term. Before Mr. Cook's commission approved the arch in May, the panel asked the architect Nicholas Leo Charbonneau to consider removing the gilded statues on top and to add more openings to make it a less imposing mass. The president, Mr. Charbonneau explained, elected not to adopt those revisions.
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0: Host cities are welcoming World Cup athletes with open arms. World-class players are being embraced by residents of mid-sized cities all over the country in places like Chattanooga, Tennessee, and Greensboro, North Carolina, by Jesse McKinley and Scott Cacciola. Riley Sealander, a 26-year-old barista in Greensboro, North Carolina, is your typically rabid World Cup fan. He wears his favorite team's jersey, and watches its matches as he makes cappuccinos. He drapes the red, white, and blue around his workplace and tries hard to rally new supporters to fledgling fan clubs. But Sealander isn't promoting the U.S. team. Instead, he's all in on Team Norway, whose arrival this month in Greensboro has set off a community-wide embrace of the Scandinavian squad, merging Southern hospitality with a bona fide enthusiasm for one of Europe's trendiest teams after it picked the city as its temporary home. We're not in Raleigh, we're not Charlotte, said Sealander, wearing a customized Norway jersey under his apron, so it was kind of a big deal. Since teams began decamping to the United States earlier this month, that mix of small city pride and the global reach of international soccer has led to an unlikely romance between everyday Americans and squads from around the world, a juxtaposition of diverse cultures –

0: sparked moments of joy, like a goal and stoppage time in both hosts and visitors alike. This weeks-long love affair has been seen in bigger match locations like Boston, where jubilant and thirsty Scottish fans have been drinking the town dry and posting emotional videos about their renewed faith in the American dream. Argentines, known for their steak, have been sighted happily devouring hamburgers in Kansas City. Austrians have taken over San Francisco restaurants, giant beer mugs in hand, praising the city and griping about its famous summer cold. Americans' international reputation has dipped in recent years, according to polls, and many of these World Cup testimonials have an element of surprise. The United States, it seems, has all kinds of estimable traits, with visitors praising everything from its alligators to its ice machines. But that sense of wonder and admiration has gone both ways and seems particularly acute in less well-known locales like Greensboro, which has recently turned into a kind of satellite Oslo. Its sports bars filled with newly minted Norway fans, its shop windows and front porches adorned with the country's flags. About 20,000 fans clamored to get tickets to an open practice, and at the team's headquarters, the red carpet has been rolled out, as has the halibut, which was flown in for the team and barbecued because it's North Carolina. In all, the first World Cup hosted in the United States in more than 30 years has dispersed thousands of world-class athletes, staff members, and supporters around the country, many of whom are experiencing the same excitement and hospitality as in Greensboro. In Chattanooga, Tennessee, locals are camping outside an embassy suites for glimpses of Spain's national team. Residents of Lawrence, Kansas, mastered the pronunciation of Viva l'Algérie for Algeria's team, and sightings of the Egyptian team out and about in Spokane, Washington, are being traded with glee in town forums. The tournament, among the biggest and more expansive to date, comes at a fraught moment for the United States as the country's 250th birthday celebrations underscore clashing views of history and set off partisan fighting among organizers. At the same time, the country has long found unity in a passion for sports that is as zealous as ever, bringing together, for example, 2 million New York Knicks fans across boroughs and state lines to toast their champion team at the team's ticker tape parade on Thursday. And some Americans see the tournament in similar terms, as a chance to renew the nation's reputation as a friendly place for international visitors amid the aggressive anti-immigrant and foreign policy actions of the Trump administration. The people of the country have always been very welcoming and gracious with guests, said Peter Helseth, 45, an engineer from Greensboro who took his 6-year-old son to a Norwegian team practice. And it's been really nice to see that as a refreshing break from national news. Others in Greensboro shared that sentiment and a soft spot for their newly adopted Norwegians. I'll always pull for the U.S., said Matt Kirkman, a groundskeeper at the University of North Carolina at Greensboro, who spent 2 months getting the soccer field's Bermuda grass ready for the World Cup team. If they do win the whole thing, he said of Norway's squad, it will really have been awesome to have been part of that story. Here and elsewhere, the contact between teams and towns has often been up close and person to person, far removed from tensions over the fate of NATO, say, or the war in the Middle East, or other governmental disputes that often dominate and define one country's feelings about another. Indeed, the visitors and communities are bonding over everyday moments, with some online observers calling the World Cup the great international sleepover, suggesting a homey friendliness. Seeing a superstar athlete going about his day-to-day life, getting coffee or casually shopping, may well do more for detente than many diplomatic discussions. In Chattanooga, with a population of less than 200,000, the Spanish national team, a tournament favorite, was greeted by fans waving flags at the airport after its flight from Europe and was treated to sangria, bacon-wrapped dates, and watermelon skewers, courtesy of the city's only tapas restaurant. Base camp cities, more than 36 of which are in the United States, are selected by the teams themselves. Some are tiny. White Sulphur Springs, West Virginia, where the Iraq team is based, has a population of under 3,000. Greensboro is huge by comparison with a population of about 310,000. The Spanish team could have stayed in a larger city, but was drawn in part to the low-key environment and the level of anonymity Chattanooga offered, according to Tim Kelly, the city's mayor. That said, soccer fans have still staked out the Embassy Suites, which the team bought out for a month, hoping to catch a glimpse of Lamine Yamal, the Spanish team's teenage star, who has nearly 44 million followers on Instagram. "We're calling it Lamine watching," said Sam Krakmar, the president of the men's club soccer at the University of Tennessee at Chattanooga. Some of the hometown cordiality has been driven by another cherished American value, competition. Lori Jenkins, regional director of sales for the group that owns the Embassy Suites, said she had felt a fire within when a member of Spain's soccer federation showed her a video of reception that the team had gotten in another city. "I was like, nope, we're going to top that," Jenkins said. The hotel staff got to work turning part of one floor into a game room, complete with tennis tables, video game consoles, pool tables, poker tables, and dartboards. For the hundreds of Chattanoogans cheering outside to welcome the team, they passed out sunglasses, beads, and Spanish flags. "These are the most famous athletes in the world, and we're folding their laundry," Jenkins said. "That's something I get to tell people for the rest of my life." Less than an hour from Kansas City's metro area, where England, Argentina, and the Netherlands are training, a similar zeal has been spreading in Lawrence, Kansas, a college town with a population of fewer than 100,000 people, where residents have filled the streets with green, white, and red and the Algerian team colors. Chuck McGurl, the owner of Free State Brewing on Lawrence's main drag, said people might have underestimated the city. "Kansas is seen as being a flyover area that some people don't think has much culture or international awareness," Magrel, 70, said, as he highlighted Lawrence's diversity. "Those aspects of welcoming other cultures have shown through in how Lawrence has embraced the Algerian team." For some avid soccer fans, the sudden appearance of their favorite players in their hometowns has been a stroke of luck. In Spokane, Washington, Hamza Abahoush, a 16-year-old student at West Valley High School, got to meet Mo Salo, the Egyptian soccer star and a hero of his. "He acts like a normal guy, like us," Abahoush said. In a nation built by immigrants and in a moment of sharp debate about immigration, the World Cup has also offered some a chance to voice pride over their heritage. The German team is based in Winston-Salem, North Carolina, with a population of about 250,000, where German flags adorn flower boxes downtown and fly atop the former R.J. Reynolds building. And at a team practice at Wake Forest University on Thursday, one 16-year-old fan, Raphael Olivier, wore the country's jersey and said he had come to that affiliation naturally. Both his parents are from Germany and spoke German at home. Olivier called seeing the team up close once in a lifetime. "I don't think I've ever seen as many German-speaking fans as I have now," he said. Others like Ashley Fritz, 35, a data engineer in Winston-Salem, said they had never been particularly interested in soccer. But then she and her 10-year-old daughter, who likes the sport, were among the 3,500 people to get tickets to attend Norway's open practice at UNC Greensboro. More than 20,000 had requested seats, prompting a lottery. Fritz said it had been exciting to see how everyone was kind of embraced each other through this event. "I feel like we are in tough times and there can be a lot of turmoil between people," she added. "It's just like a good vibe story," Fritz said. The sentiment was echoed back at the Norwegian headquarters, the Grand Over Resort and Spa, where the mood was relaxed on Wednesday. One of the team's chefs, Christian Carlson, prepared to make dinner for friends and relatives of the team, procuring a halibut for the grill and saying they were going to have an American barbecue because that's what you guys know. Listening in, Heath Putman, a doorman at the resort, later expressed a kind of wonder at the scene. "World-class athletes talking barbecue right here in Greensboro. The South has not always been that reputable in some of our viewpoints," Putman said. But he added, "Here we are with open arms."
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0: Vendors told to start dismantling Alligator Alcatraz Detention Center. The directive came days after the federal government said all detainees had been transferred out of the state-run Immigration Detention Center in the Florida Everglades by David O'Vail and Patricia Mazzei. Crews began dismantling a state-run Immigration Detention Center in the Florida Everglades on Monday, signaling its closure even as state and federal officials continued to say little about the shutdown of a year-old facility that they once praised on a near-daily basis. State officials informed vendors in a call on Monday morning that they could begin demobilizing or taking down the tents, fences, trailers, and other structures at the detention center, known as Alligator Alcatraz, according to three people familiar with the call. Vendors are supposed to make significant progress on the work by Wednesday, two of the people said. The directive came days after the Department of Homeland Security said that all detainees had been transferred out of the remote center, which opened a little less than a year ago to much fanfare from President Trump and Governor Ron DeSantis, his fellow Republican. As we enter into hurricane season, ICE and the state of Florida have moved illegal aliens from the soft-sided facility, the department said in a statement last Tuesday referring to the detention center. For the safety of the illegal alien detainees, we transferred them to other facilities. Last year, however, thousands of detainees spent the bulk of last year's hurricane season at the center, which became the nation's first state-run facility to hold federal immigration detainees. The seasons run from June 1 through November 30th. Immigration lawyers and activists took last week's statement from DHS as the latest evidence that the facility would soon close. On Friday, Kevin Guthrie, Florida's emergency management chief, whose agency operates the center, insisted that it remained open. At this point in time, we have not been told to stand down, so we are still in a posture to receive detainees, he told reporters, according to the Miami Herald. The Florida Division of Emergency Management did not respond to requests for comment on Monday. Monday morning's call between state officials and the detention center's vendors was first reported by CBS Miami. The New York Times first reported last month that federal and state officials were considering closing the facility, which has cost Florida hundreds of millions of dollars to operate, by June. When asked about a closure since then, Mr. DeSantis has said that the Homeland Security Department is reassessing its detention needs now that the Mark Wayne Mullen is in place as the agency's new secretary. The agency plans to sell or give away most of the 11 warehouses it bought to detain immigrants, the Times reported last week. On Monday, Mr. DeSantis' office referred questions about the center to the Emergency Management Division. James Uthmeyer, the Florida Attorney General, who was instrumental in opening the center, said on Monday that he would not confirm if it was closing, though he knew that the number of detainees had been dropping. Alligator Alcatraz actually stayed open longer than it was intentionally planned, he said at the news conference in Tampa. It was never expected to be a long-term thing. To many who have closely followed the center over the past year, the inconsistent messaging about whether it is closing, and if so, for what reason, has left the impression that Alligator Alcatraz, with its hefty price tag and ongoing reports of troubling conditions, has become too much of a political liability. It's been an expensive failure, said Jeff Brandes, a Republican and former state senator who now runs the Florida Policy Project, a nonprofit, nonpartisan research organization. Nobody would say this was a success. The facility has cost the state officials more than $1 million per day to operate, including for trucking and water and wastewater disposal. The federal government had committed to pay the state more than $600 million to defray costs, but it has provided only a fraction of that amount so far. This year, Florida lawmakers imposed new rules on the emergency fund that the state has been using to cover the center's operating costs. Those rules take effect on July 1, the start of Florida's new budget year. State officials hastily erected the detention center on a training airport about halfway between Miami and Naples, hailing it as the showcase of Florida's cooperation with Mr. Trump's immigration crackdown. They also erected an alligator Alcatraz sign on a road leading to the facility, ignoring criticism that the moniker and jokes they made about any escapees being intercepted by alligators was cruel. Detainees, their relatives, and their lawyers have regularly denounced that they have described as unsanitary and inhumane conditions at the center, allegations that state officials deny. Environmental advocacy groups filed a lawsuit against the state and federal government, arguing that the facility was illegally constructed in sensitive wetlands. Last week, after Homeland Security said that detainees had been moved out, a lawyer for the environmental groups vowed to continue the lawsuit over what he called the secret gulag in the Everglades. They hope that they can slink away in the middle of the night without explaining to anyone what they did, why they did it, or how they propose to clean up the mess that they've made. The lawyer, Paul J. Schweip, said at a virtual news conference on Wednesday, "And we don't intend to let them get away with it." The AI boom boosted teacher pay in a rural county. Can it last? The large bonuses tied to data center construction in Richland Parish, Louisiana, are unprecedented, but critics say it's not a panacea. By J.C. Fortin. A couple of weeks after schools let out for the summer in rural Richland Parish, Louisiana, teachers there got the biggest year-end bonuses they had ever seen. The money was tied to a spike in sales tax revenue generated by an enormous Meta data center under construction near Rayville, the parish seat. This year, many teachers got a deposit of nearly $51,000, more than most of them make in annual salary. "It really feels like something that happens to people in movies," said Lauren Yates, 32, who teaches first grade at the elementary school in Start, a small community just west of Rayville. Data centers, many powering artificial intelligence, often come to underserved rural areas with promises of revitalization. A meeting of the super hot tech economy and the flagging agricultural sector. The Richland Parish windfall is one of the most striking examples. But while local officials are delighted, critics say this is not a panacea. Teachers' bonuses in Richland Parish fluctuate every year in accordance with a decades-old ordinance that directs 1% of local sales tax revenue to educators. The huge sums this year come partly from the tax revenue generated by the thousands of workers constructing the center, whose day-to-day purchases have juiced up the local economy, and partly from an annual payment Meta is making to the parish. But many of the workers are likely to leave in the next few years, ending the tax boom, and the Meta payment, which amounted this year to about $22 million, represents only a fraction of the taxes that a company would normally pay to build in the area. That is a significant gap in a parish where nearly a quarter of the population lives below the poverty line, and teachers' salaries are low, even by state standards. Louisiana already has one of the more regressive tax systems in the country, in part because it relies heavily on sales tax revenue instead of income taxes to fund public services. Sandy Lowley, the president of the local branch of the American Federation of Teachers, applauded the bonuses, but said they did not do enough to chip away at decades of underinvestment in Louisiana's education system. "When you see a check like that, you think, wow, they just hit the mother lode," she said. "That's so far from the truth." Recent polls show that Americans of all political stripes have been soaring on data centers, the largely windowless facilities which guzzle water and power and do not require much human labor once operational, have turned into hulking avatars of the powerful tech companies making big bets on AI. Still, most states have experimented with policies to attract data centers. Louisiana is one of the 38 states that offer tax incentives for the facilities, according to a report this year from the National Conference of State Legislatures. Under a recent state law meant to attract such centers, Meta, which owns Facebook and Instagram, is exempt from paying Louisiana the 5% sales tax on the construction project and from paying a similar sales tax of 4.25% that would ordinarily be levied by Richland Parish. Instead, it is paying the parish 1% of the cost of all construction materials on an annual basis. That came out to $22 million this year. In agreements like these, the local government oftentimes is receiving a bigger upfront payment and less money in later years, said Michael Hicks, an economist at the Ball State University in Indiana who has studied data centers. It won't mean durable increases in wages or better school facilities or other things that would be the normal course of the tax system, he added. The data center in Richland Parish, called Hyperion, is expected to be Meta's largest and operational by 2030. When completed, it will cover more than 4 million square feet amid fields of soybean, corn, and cotton. Meta says the project represents billions of dollars in investment and will create 500 jobs that will last even after construction ends. Henry Thornton, the community manager for Meta in Louisiana, said in a statement that educators in Richland Parish are doing incredible work, and we are proud that our project is supporting the teachers who are shaping the next generation. Sheldon Jones, the parish's superintendent, said that the school board was excited to reward teachers for their service and that other industries might locate in Richland Parish due to rapid growth. Local business leaders say the data center is already attracting more businesses to the area. The tax dollars are awesome and the transformational payments going to our teachers are awesome, said Rob Cleveland, the president of the Economic Development Legacy for Northeast Louisiana. But we're working on bringing more companies and more opportunities. So far, Hyperion's development has brought a mixed bag of changes. Richland Parish's long shrinking population, it was around 20,000 before the project, is now rising, but so is rent. Traffic is much worse than it used to be, but restaurants are moving in. Rayville got its first Taco Bell last month. In the current fiscal year, which still has 3 months remaining, sales tax revenue in the parish has exceeded $42 million, more than double from the full fiscal year before it, according to Mike Busada, a lawyer for the Northwest Louisiana Finance Authority, which worked on behalf of the parish to negotiate with Meta. For a parish facing chronic disinvestment and an accelerating exodus of young people, Mr. Busada said trying to entice Meta without tax abatements would have been a big roll of the dice. In Richland Parish, the median teacher salary is around $41,000, according to Mr. Jones, the superintendent. And the maximum bonus, which has long been tied to sales tax revenue, has hovered around $10,000 in recent years. Even with the bonus, total annual incomes for most educators there have been less than the yearly salaries of most teachers in the United States. This month, more than 100 certified educators in the parish received checks for almost $51,000. Seniority has long been a factor in paying bonus payouts, so some teachers receive less than that. Support staff like cafeteria workers and bus drivers received around...
3: This program is intended for a print-impaired audience and is brought to you by Mind's Eye.
4: Hello from the Talking Information Center. This is Allison Davies on Wednesday, June the 24th, reading from the USA Today. From the front page, Rastafarian cannot sue gods over shaved locks. The High Court rules against the religious rights case by Maureen Grope. A Supreme Court that has been increasingly protective of religious rights nonetheless ruled against the Rastafarian man who tried to sue Louisiana prison officials for damages after they forcibly shaved off his knee-length dreadlocks. Justice Neil Gorsuch wrote for the 6-3 majority on June 23rd that a federal law protecting prisoners' religious rights doesn't allow them to seek financial compensation if their rights are violated. And because they never agreed to answer suits like this one, Mr. Landers' case cannot proceed against them any more than a breach of contract action might proceed against the defendant who never formed a contract, Gorsuch wrote. While the court has been friendly to religious liberty claims, it has been hostile to lawsuits seeking damages against government officials. Attorneys for Damon Lander and the Department of Justice had argued that Lander, who was Rastafarian, had no other means to hold prison officials responsible once they cut off the knee-length locks he'd been growing for nearly a decade. In 2020, Lander was nearing the end of a 5-month sentence for drug possession when he was transferred to a new state facility in Louisiana. He showed prison officials a copy of a court ruling that said dreadlocks grown for religious reasons should be accommodated, as they were in the previous prisons where he'd been detained. But an intake guard threw the ruling in the trash and called in the warden. When Landor couldn't immediately meet the warden's demand for court documentation, affirming that he was a Rastafarian, he was handcuffed to a chair and prison staff shaved off his dreadlocks. "My locks are a part of me and part of who I am," Landor said in a statement to USA Today, recalling how he counted on his religion to help him survive incarceration. "So when they cut off my hair, they cut off my crown." Landor should have been protected by the Religious Land Use and Institutionalized Persons Act, passed unanimously by Congress in 2000, to prevent state and local prisons from placing arbitrary or unnecessary restrictions on religious practices. 12 years after enactment, the DOJ said in a 2020 report, some institutions continue to impose substantial burdens on incarcerated people who are following the tenets of their religion. A variety of religious and civil liberty groups across the ideological spectrum backed Landor. In general, the justices have been increasingly protective of religious rights. In 2020, for example, the Supreme Court ruled that Muslim men who said their religious rights were violated for being placed on the government's no-fly list after refusing to serve as FBI informants could sue the FBI agents for damages. That case involved a similar federal law protecting religious expression. But because RLUIPA involves state institutions, it operates differently, Louisiana argued. And while states agree to follow federal rules when taking federal funding, that doesn't create a personal liability for prison workers, the state said. Justice Ketanji Brown Jackson disagreed with the majority, comparing the decision to pulling a rabbit out of the hat, and was joined by Justices Sonia Sotomayor and Eleanor Kagan. Jackson wrote that Congress enacted the law at stake in the case to ensure prisoners a right to religious expression, but she said the majority adopted the peculiar position that Congress was powerless to create, and states were powerless to accept, a remedy of damages against officials who violated the directive. This severance of rights and remedies is a sleight of hand. It comes by way of the majority's full-throated endorsement of a contract, even though what secures the rights at issue is not a contract but a law, Jackson wrote. Because I would not so trivialize a federal statute or the constitutional powers pursuant to which it was passed, I respectfully dissent. During the November oral arguments in Landor versus Louisiana Department of Corrections and Public Safety, none of the justices defended what happened to Landor as valid. But Justice Amy Coney Barrett said the justices had to consider how their decisions could affect other situations, even outside of the religious rights of prisoners, in which public employees could be sued. Louisiana officials said the state has amended its grooming policy to prevent a repeat of Landor's ordeal. Pathways to enter the U.S. are shrinking. A drop in legal admissions could slow the economy, by Ignacio Calderon. As President Trump's administration cracks down on people entering the country illegally, new data shows legal pathways for immigration have also taken a dramatic hit. In 2025, U.S. Citizenship and Immigration Services approved 8.3 million applications, compared with 11.4 million in 2024, a 27% decrease. Employment-based and humanitarian petitions made up the bulk of the change, dropping 26% and 69% respectively. Green card-related approvals dropped by 16%. On the other hand, family-based petition approvals were up 8%, and naturalization-related approvals held steady. But experts say the decreases can be long-lasting and can ripple through the U.S. economy. Immigrants are not just workers, they also create jobs. That's partly because they, like all of us, consume goods and services that create demand for jobs, said Juliet Gillat, the associate director of the U.S. Immigration Policy Program at the Migration Policy Institute. The State Department, which handles visa applications from abroad, has not released its full 2025 data, but the numbers through September show a similar picture. For example, international student visas issued fell 31% compared with the same time in 2024. Many people come to the U.S. as students, and some transition to work visas and later into permanent residence with green cards. A decrease in international students today will cascade in the future. If you cut off that pathway, you could see the impact of that for years to come, Gilat said. Beyond job and family-based routes, there's another pathway for people to enter the country, for humanitarian reasons. In fiscal year 2024, more than 100,000 people were admitted, but during Trump's second term, the cap was set to just 7,500 for fiscal year 2026, the lowest in nearly half a century. So far, however, all but three of those admitted were white South Africans, the non-profit magazine Mother Jones reported. After the COVID pandemic, almost half of the country's biggest cities were recording population declines, but by 2024, the trend had started to reverse in most places. Last year, however, marked another slowdown, which experts largely attributed to a decline in international migration. When the workforce starts to decline, that means less economic growth. That means less things are produced, which means higher costs for consumers, said David Beer, Director of Immigration Studies at the Cato Institute, a libertarian think tank. It's a real problem for the country that the administration has taken such a hard line, even against legal immigration. Income earned by immigrants, documented and undocumented, also contributes to Social Security, even if most of them won't collect benefits. The Social Security Trust Fund, which supports more than 75 million Americans, is projected to dry up in 2032. Trump's second administration enacted multiple restrictions on legal immigration pathways. Student visas were cancelled. The temporary protected status for migrants from countries with dangerous living conditions were cut. A $100,000 fee for H-1B work visas was imposed, and dozens of countries were placed on a travel ban list. Some of the restrictions were partially or fully reversed after public backlash and court challenges. Many of the student visas were reinstated after cancellations sparked more than 100 lawsuits. After the announcement on the H-1B visa fee, companies and their workers were left scrambling on a frantic weekend to get them back to the country. This June, a judge struck down the $100,000 fee. Another judge halted other policies, saying the U.S. government threw the lives of countless immigrants living in the United States into indeterminate legal limbo by pausing asylum applications and work permits for people on a list of 39 countries under a travel ban. But even temporary changes could be detrimental, experts say, because they signal to people who want to come here that they might not be welcome. There's definitely a lot of backtracking, said Jeff Joseph, president of the American Immigration Lawyers Association. The problem with that is the damage is done. You send out a memo to all your field officers basically saying, this is how you exercise discretion, and it's hard to turn that message off. Citizenship and Immigration Services, or USCIS, did not immediately respond to a request for comment. Trump had campaigned on border and immigration control, but also had defended the need for foreign workers. Border patrol encounters at the U.S.-Mexico border continued to drop during Trump's second term, while the number of people on immigration detention rose sharply, particularly for people with no criminal record. I think they did that efficiently and quickly and effectively, but what I don't think people expected or anticipated or voted for, frankly, is the attack on the legal immigration system, Joseph said. An earlier analysis from Beer found that legal immigration declined 2.5 times faster than illegal entries did in the first three quarters of 2024. Through 2025, the application backlog increased, leaving it 48% higher than at the end of former President Biden's term. The processing times for petitions have also risen across every category. You're setting yourself up for a situation in which people don't want to come to the United States anymore because the U.S. government is unreliable. I think the United States reputation is really taking a blow here. His dad advice on TikTok gives brain-injured daughter new hope. Believe it or not, Bo Peterson is usually pretty camera-shy. It took a lot of convincing for the dad advice TikTok star to start making videos with his daughter Emily Pettersson. Nearly 6 years after their first video went viral and with 4.6 million followers, Bo Pettersson is still getting used to being recognized in public, and he definitely doesn't want to know how many views his videos get. His daughter keeps track of those logistics. "My dad is a very shy guy. He's really not the type of guy you would think would be in this position," his daughter said. But outside of his tips on how to change a tire and other practical guides, the Pettersons use social media to hang on to the hope that someday Emily will get better. In 2019, at 28, she left her dream job to move back in with her parents on their farm in Washington after lasting debilitating pain from a traumatic brain injury made it impossible for her to continue on in her normal young adult life. The depression that she was in and the pain, of course, it was tough to watch that as a parent, because there's nothing really that you can do, her father Bo, 67, said. He didn't know what social media was at the time and refused to be on camera for a while, but one thing was clear to him. She needed something. Emily Pettersson has tried several treatments, most of them painful, with long recovery windows and lackluster results. "I just started getting sadder and sadder, being out here and not having successful treatment," she said. "It started to feel like, what am I living for, you know? I don't have friends. I can't work." Her therapist encouraged her to start doing something, anything, that would spark joy for even just 10 minutes a day. TikTok was gaining traction at the time, so she asked her dad if he'd make videos with her. He rejected it at first, but one day, worn down by her requests, he said okay. She walked outside and asked him for some advice. She recorded a video of him backing up his trailer, posted it on the app, and watched as the likes and comments came in. "I guess the world needed him at that time because his videos just took off," she said. And now when they make videos, Bo just focuses on his daughter. "It's always just Emily and I, you know? It's not like a studio of people standing around," he said. "It's just Emily, and she's very patient with me." In one of their early videos, Bo mentioned his daughter's brain injury and how hard things had been for her since moving back home. After that, a slew of advice came in. People from all over the world reached out suggesting different therapies. That's the beauty of it. It's kind of this place where regular people on a farm in the middle of nowhere can connect with other people, said Emily. "It's given me a purpose, but it's also given me a chance to keep trying cures and keep trying treatments." The money they make from the videos, as Pettersson said, has helped pay for her treatments, which are expensive out of pocket. "But nothing has worked so far. But we continue to hold out hope," said her father. "We feel close," his daughter added. "Science is rapidly advancing right now. And so, even if the treatment has not been invented yet, it might next month." Without the community they built on TikTok, Bo said his family would have never known about all of these possibilities. "It's just been a life changer for us," he said. And most of all, he loves having his daughter home with him. "You know, a dad's not supposed to have a favorite, but she's always been mine," he said. "And so to have her here and underfoot, you know, and see her every night and every morning, it's wonderful." Savannah Guthrie, "We cannot be at peace." Today, Anchor responds to Ransom Note News by Brendan Morrow and Kimmy Robinson. Savannah Guthrie said her family remains in agony amid the continued search for her mother, Nancy. The Today anchor shared new comments on the case on the NBC Morning Show on June 23rd, after reports emerged that a second ransom note that had been sent to at least one media outlet in February claimed the 84-year-old was dead. After an NBC News segment sharing this new detail about the previously reported ransom note, an emotional Savannah Guthrie, sitting alongside her Today colleagues, said she didn't have any comment on the story and is not involved in our coverage, but urged viewers again to share any information that may be useful in locating her missing mum. "I can't pretend I'm not here, and since I am, I wanted to just take the opportunity to ask people, really to beg people, to come forward," she said. "Somebody knows something, and this is a news story today that's on your radar, but this is the life that my sister lives, that I live, that my brother lives, that our extended families and our children live every day. And we are in agony. We cannot be at peace. No matter how much I try to come out here every day and smile and find that joy, and I will, I promise I will, this is a moment to tell you we need your help. We're begging for your help, and I'm not going to miss that opportunity. And so, please, if you're watching, no matter how small, the reward is there. You can tell us. It can be anonymous. Please, do the right thing for us, for our family, for our children. We love our mum, and we'll never stop looking for her. Never. As she spoke, wiping away tears, Guthrie was joined at the desk by colleagues Al Roker, Carson Daly, and Jenna Bush Hager. Guthrie and Hager were both wearing black. Guthrie noted that the situation in which she is anchoring a news show that reports on her mother's disappearance is unusual and unprecedented. Craig Melvin applauded her for the bravery and courage with which you have done this job every day since that happened, calling it nothing short of remarkable. Nancy Guthrie was last seen the evening of January the 31st, before her apparent kidnapping from her home north of Tucson, Arizona. In February, the FBI released images showing an armed person at her front door tampering with the camera, but the suspect in the images has not been identified. A reward totaling more than $1.2 million has been offered for information leading to her recovery. NBC, ABC, and CBS News reported the contents of the ransom note on June the 22nd. NBC and ABC cited unnamed people familiar with the case, while CBS referred to sources who reviewed the notes. A spokesperson for the Pima County Sheriff's Department directed inquiries about the ransom note to the FBI. USA Today reached out to Savannah Guthrie's representatives and the FBI for comment. In March, Guthrie discussed ransom notes in an interview with longtime colleague Hoda Kotb shortly before resuming anchoring duties. There are a lot of different notes, I think, that came, and I think most of them, it's my understanding, are not real, Guthrie told Cobb in a Today interview segment released March the 26th. But I believe the two notes that we received that we responded to, I tend to believe those were real. Justices allow family to fight foreclosure. Stop short of precedent in equity theft cases by Maureen Grope. The Supreme Court on June 23rd gave a Michigan family another chance to fight back after their home was sold by the government for about 40% of its value to pay a relatively small tax bill. The justices sent the case back to the lower courts to consider whether the family can challenge the fairness of the way the government sold their home in foreclosure. That's a partial victory for Michael Pong and his family as it keeps their challenge alive. But it does so without setting the larger precedent the family had sought on how much compensation homeowners should get from foreclosure sales, an issue related to what critics call equity theft. In the case from Michigan's Isabella County, the Pong family lost their ranch-style home to cover just $2,242 in disputed and unpaid taxes. The county government sold the place for $76,000 at a public auction before the buyer flipped it for $195,000. A 2023 Supreme Court ruling meant Isabella County had to give the family what was left after selling the house and settling the tax bill, but their attorneys argued that's not enough. They said compensation should be based on the seized home's fair market value, noting it had been appraised at nearly $200,000. This court has repeatedly confirmed that when the government takes property, the constitutional calculus begins with its fair market value, the family's attorney, Philip Ellison, said when the court debated the case in February. The constitutional issues involved included the takings clause in the Fifth Amendment, which bars the government from taking private property without just compensation. The Pungs also argued that property sold for a fraction of its value to cover a small tax bill is an excessive fine under the Eighth Amendment. Lower courts ruled against the Pungs, and the justices likewise resisted the idea that compensation should be based on a home's fair market value. That theory, Justice Samuel Alito wrote in the court's opinion, would impose unprecedented burdens on local governments and could make tax sales impractical. Both sides seem to agree that the procedure a county uses for seizing and selling a house could be unfair in other ways, but they disagreed on what makes a process fair. Because that issue was not fully raised in the family's appeal, Alito said the lower court should now consider it. Camp Mystic report details failures that cost 28 lives. Probe. Preparation and evacuation was lacking, by Mateo Raziles. A Texas legislative investigation found that Camp Mystic failed to plan for, prepare for, or adequately respond to the flood on July the 4th last year that killed 28 people, most of them children. The damning June 18th report concluded that the girls' summer camp did not adequately prepare for the storm and did not have written emergency plans that complied with state requirements. It did not evacuate ahead of the storm, despite ample opportunity to do so. And its reunification efforts and incident management were chaotic, with traumatic effects for families. The tragic chain of events started on June the 29th of 2025, when Camp Mystic outside Hunt, Texas welcomed campers for the season. On July the 2nd, the Texas Department of State Health Services conducted its annual inspection of the camp. The report says the inspector incorrectly affirmed Camp Mystic's compliance with emergency procedures. In reality, the camp did not address epidemics, fatalities, or what to do in a flood. It was also on July 2nd that weather forecasts began to suggest heavy rain in coming days, prompting the Texas Division of Emergency Management to activate state emergency response resources. Early the next afternoon, the National Weather Service issued a flood watch for the area. Activities at Camp Mystic continued as normal, and the investigation reported that no staff members or directors were aware of the watch. The investigation found no outreach from Kerr County or its local government partners to alert the camp to severe weather. Kerr County Emergency Management Coordinator William Thomas was scheduled to be off July the 3rd, and Kerr County Judge Rob Kelly was out of the county. As the directors and staff of Camp Mystic went to bed on July the 3rd, the flood watch was still in effect, but nobody was aware of it, and nobody was exercising additional vigilance, with the likely exception of Dick Eastland, the camp's co-executive director, the report reads. Eastland received an AccuWrite app alert on his phone at 1:06 a.m. local time on July the 4th that 1/10 of an inch of rain had fallen. At 1:14 a.m., the National Weather Service issued a flash flood warning. About half an hour later, Eastland radioed his son and the grounds crew to move equipment. By 2:30 a.m., councillors were running to the office to report water in two cabins. That prompted what became known as Evacuation Attempt 1, during which 50 campers and councillors from two cabins were evacuated to safety by 3:19 local time. No more than an inch of water was on the road at the time. Over the next 11 minutes, three more cabins were evacuated. That was Evacuation Attempt 2, with water rising to ankle deep. As of 3:30, seven cabins still needed to be evacuated, and by 3:40 a.m. the water was knee-deep. Campers in two more cabins evacuated on their own as Dick Eastland and his son Edward drove to fetch other campers. At 3:51, Dick Eastland's car was submerged with him, 13 campers and two councillors inside. All died. At 4:09, Edward Eastland's car was submerged and swept to a tree with campers and councillors inside. He survived, but 11 campers did not. From 5 to 7 a.m., various adults helped survivors descend from trees and roofs. The report concluded several points after its investigation. First, the camp did not have required written emergency plans specifying how each building would be evacuated in a flood. Its written plan simply instructed campers to shelter in place and await further instruction. Procedures to evacuate for a flood were not reviewed with camp staff and councillors, who did not receive specific assignments of responsibility, nor with campers. To the extent Camp Mystic had an evacuation plan based on past flood experiences, that plan was not documented in writing and was not communicated to staff, councillors, or campers. Second, the camp did not adequately prepare for the storm. Though staff had access to weather updates of increasing severity, almost everyone went to bed on July the 3rd unaware of the potential for extreme weather. Only Dick Eastland and a security guard stayed awake to monitor the weather. The National Weather Service's 1:14 a.m. alert warning of life-threatening flash flooding specifically identified Hunt as a location that will experience flash flooding, and the warning also stated most flood deaths occur in vehicles. As flooding unfolded, camp staff and their residences became aware of rising water and the severity of the storm, and some eventually took themselves to higher ground. But they had been assigned no responsibility to assist with evacuating the campers' cabins, and they generally were unaware of the horrors experienced by the campers. Third, the evacuation was not done quickly enough. Instead of using a public address system or going cabin to cabin to instruct campers and order an immediate evacuation while the water was still low enough, Dick Eastland instructed two other men to help him evacuate the cabins closest to the river by driving them out in vehicles. Indeed, at no time during the flood was a public address system used. Councillors and campers sheltered in place in four cabins, as they were told, awaiting further instruction. The Eastlands came out to rescue them, but about two dozen campers from those cabins died. Dozens of adult staff members who were close to the cabins were never tasked with assisting with evacuation. Camp leadership did not attempt to call 911 during the flood or immediately afterward. Finally, parents were unnecessarily traumatized by the delivery of incomplete and conflicting information while they waited to learn whether their children had survived. Trump may not use voter database. Federal judge cites privacy inaccuracy fears, by Sarah Wire. A federal judge has blocked the Trump administration from using a database of American Social Security numbers and citizenship status, saying the administration has knowingly given inaccurate data to states that are now actively and haphazardly purging purported non-citizens from voter rolls. The federal government has knowingly trampled on the privacy rights of American citizens in a manner that threatens the sacred right to vote, U.S. District Judge Sparkle Suknanan wrote in the 75-page ruling, and this court cannot stand idly by while that happens. The White House referred USA Today to the Department of Homeland Security, which did not immediately respond to requests for comments. Ruling in the lawsuit brought by the League of Women Voters and other advocacy groups, Suknanan, a Biden appointee, said the Trump administration's newly modified Systematic Alien Verification for Entitlements, or SAVE, system combines citizenship data and other sensitive data with information from the Social Security Administration to create a clearinghouse that Congress has expressly prohibited. Since his second term began, President Trump has made several sweeping efforts to overhaul American elections, many of which have been stymied by federal judges. For example, the administration demanded full voter rolls from dozens of states and has lost 9 lawsuits against states when it tried to enforce a demand. Suknanan stated that the federal agencies were working to comply with the March 25, 2025 executive order, which instructed the Department of Homeland Security and the Social Security Administration to create a system for state and local officials to verify immigration status of registered voters or of people registering to vote. Other key provisions of the executive order are already blocked in separate court rulings. The order led to the overhaul of the DHS SAVE system, which was modified to include the records of natural-born citizens to access Social Security information, including Social Security numbers, and to permit states and other entities with access to conduct bulk searches of records. Suknanan found that the newly modified system violates several privacy laws. Despite concerns about the accuracy of the records in the new system, Suknanan said, the administration shared the database with states, which used it on their rolls. Since then, states have run their voter rolls through the modified SAVE system, and some of the plaintiffs' members have been wrongfully identified as non-citizens, resulting in the cancellation of their voter registrations, Suknanan wrote. The coalition of groups associated with the lawsuit praised the ruling. It protects voters from being caught up in an unlawful and error-prone system that could lead to wrongful voter removals and baseless investigations. No one should have to worry that inaccurate records or bureaucratic mistakes could jeopardize their registration. A judge orders the Kennedy Center to remain open. Staff says programs continue despite the tarp. By Bart Jansen. Is the Kennedy Center still open? That's what a federal judge ordered, and it's what the Arts Center's board of mostly supporters of President Trump said is happening.

programming will also be maintained, Floker said. Given present uncertainty as to future programming, management has deferred affirmative long-term programming or staffing adjustments until the board selects a final operational path. The drama surrounding the Kennedy Center beyond the performances staged inside began after Congress approved $258 million to renovate the building. The center's board added Trump's name to the facade and its website as he adopted the project. But that change sparked a lawsuit from Representative Joyce Beatty, Democrat of Ohio, who serves on the board, because Congress named the Kennedy Center in the statute, creating it in 1964. Before the construction project, the Kennedy Center had announced performances of Back to the Future and Mrs. Doubtfire for July and August, but the renovations later prompted the board to halt all productions. Under Cooper's order, the center's managers planned to meet with the board in mid-July to vote on how to move forward on construction, according to a Justice Department filing. Options include hosting no programming, closing parts of the building to allow for limited programming, or scheduling a limited series of closures around the building while a full slate of programming continues. The center continues to prepare for additional capital repair and construction activities. Meanwhile, a court appeal over the removal of Trump's name trudges along. The actual removal of Trump's name from the facade was accomplished June 13th in the early morning hours after Cooper's deadline of the previous day. But the front of the building remains hidden by curtains while the marble wall is repaired. In a filing June 22nd, lawyers called the appeal frivolous and ludicrous and argued that Trump couldn't withhold funding because his name was removed from the building. Missing Virginia giraffe calves have been recovered by Saman Shafiq. A pair of giraffe calves that reportedly vanished last year were safely recovered and transferred to a professional facility after an extensive investigation, authorities said. Virginia's Office of the Attorney General said in a news release June 15th that legal action taken by the office led to the safe return of the giraffe calves connected to the Natural Bridge Zoo following their disappearance last year. The missing calves have now been placed at a professional facility specializing in giraffe care, where they are safe and are receiving proper medical and behavioral support, the news release said. Authorities said additional details on the case could not be released due to an ongoing criminal investigation. It was not known how the giraffes remained missing for a year and where they were found. A spokesperson for the Attorney General's office declined to comment. The Office of the Attorney General thanked the public for the tremendous support shown throughout this investigation and requested anyone with additional information about the illegal movement of the giraffes to contact their office. Located in Natural Bridge, Virginia, about 150 miles west of Richmond, the family-run Natural Bridge Zoo Park has long been at the center of criticism over accusations of animal abuse and mistreatment, according to the Washington Post. The zoo, which opened in 1972, houses and breeds threatened and endangered species, according to its website. Before the giraffes were reported missing, state officials were looking into relocating four giraffes from the zoo after about 100 animals were seized during an investigation into allegations of animal abuse. At the time, two of the giraffes were pregnant and gave birth before investigators visited, but their calves were missing. In May 2025, the zoo posted a video of authorities taking a giraffe and accused them of seizing it inhumanely. The two calves' disappearance sparked a widespread search. Actress Alicia Silverstone even stepped in and offered $50,000 for information about the giraffe's whereabouts. Politics is confusing enough without AI ads, by Ingrid Jakes, in Opinion. In July 2024, Elon Musk created a stir when he reposted on X a deepfake campaign ad of newly minted presidential contender Vice President Kamala Harris, in which she spoke about her own incompetence. It was clearly a parody, but not everyone saw it that way. It wasn't long before Democratic California Governor Gavin Newsom was promising to outlaw such manipulated political posts. He followed through, although the ban was short-lived after courts in 2025 found it an unconstitutional affront to free speech.
Fast forward 2 years and artificial intelligence

0: intelligence has exploded in popularity, becoming a major feature of the midterm election campaign season. And it's not just random social media users or satire sites like The Onion and Babylon Bee embracing the technology. Political candidates themselves or their allies are getting in on the act. That has me wondering, just because you can, should you? Plenty of people seem eager to find out. Former reality TV star and recent Los Angeles mayoral candidate Spencer Pratt drew national attention in part because of the clever advertisements promoting his campaign. Some of the most talked about were AI-generated and created by supporters. One of these cinematic-style commercials portrayed Pratt as Batman, saving Los Angeles from California Democrats, bent on destroying the city's quality of life. The ads didn't get Pratt over the finish line, but they did get people talking about the issues he was raising, including rampant homelessness and the city's lack of preparedness for wildfires. Republican U.S. Senate candidate Mike Rogers got his turn earlier this month after a woman who works for a Rogers campaign vendor posted birthday wishes alongside an AI-enhanced photo that made him look considerably more buff than he does in real life. The image went viral. Rogers and his campaign simply leaned into the moment. Other uses of artificial intelligence and political messaging are less entertaining and more weird. A group called Citizens for Sanity released an attack commercial targeting Democratic U.S. Senate candidate James Tallarico. In it, Tallarico wears an apron and channels Julie Andrews from The Sound of Music. He sings to the tune of My Favorite Things about wanting to make more children transgender. Another GOP group used AI in March to show a remarkably lifelike Tallarico reading old social media posts that were in fact real. The AI surge comes at a time when Americans' trust in Congress is already near record lows. Playing make-believe isn't likely to help. Regardless, expect to see a lot more AI-generated campaign content in the months ahead. They're cheap to make and they can be incredibly high quality and visually attractive, Republican strategists Jason Cable Rowe told me, and I think part of the problem is everybody is so inundated with content from so many different platforms in their life that breaking through gets harder and harder. That, Rowe said, is why traditional campaign advertisements are likely to become less common. For those that continue to talk directly to the camera and represent themselves, there's going to be value and that authenticity will matter, but I think we're going to see less of that in the short term and more cartoonery. Call me old-fashioned, but I'd rather hear directly from politicians asking for my vote. I don't need to see them as Batman, Julie Andrews, or action heroes. I need to know what they believe and what they plan to do if elected. Campaigns have every right to post these parodies, but if voters are already struggling to tell what's real, turning politics into a cartoon seems like a strange way to earn their trust. Growing up, social media saved me. Don't Ban It for Kids by Sarah Pacheco. The kids aren't all right, at least according to politicians. In a shocking move, British Prime Minister Keir Starmer announced on June 15th that the country plans on banning social media for children under 16. The regulations will be introduced in Parliament by the end of this year, with a ban expected to be underway by next spring. I'm not prepared to compromise on the safety and happiness of our children, and that's why this ban must happen, Starmer said. The UK follows the lead of Australia, which banned social media for anyone under 16 last year. In America, several states, including New York, have banned or restricted social media use for minors. Unfortunately, the UK could be opening up a plethora of new concerns for parents and children without realizing it. And there's reason to worry that the US will find its own ways to regulate teens online. When we allow octogenarian lawmakers with little understanding of the world online and a terrible track record of regulating these companies do all the talking, we fail to see the benefits that come with social media. Last year I wrote that social media bans for minors were a good thing, citing my own experience as a teenager. In the months since, I've thought about the way I interacted with social media as a teenager and the way it shaped who I am today. Yes, I was a little too chronically online from a young age. Yes, it probably wasn't the best thing for my mental health, in the same way that it's not good for my mental health now. Yet I was a kind of teenager for whom social media was a portal to a world that I would never have gotten growing up in rural North Carolina. I spent several of my teenage years on Tumblr.com, reblogging black and white photos of city buildings and stills from Lana Del Rey music videos. It's on this website that I began planning the person I was going to be when I grew up, a writer who lived in a big city, who went to concerts and parties and wore cool clothes. What I didn't know was that my experience on Tumblr was also shaping my identity and helping me connect with my queerness by allowing me to find other LGBTQ plus people outside of my small town. By nature of being online, I ended up absorbing information about the world outside county lines. Tumblr Discord shaped me, asking me to consider the lived experiences of other people. My first memories of interacting with conversations on race, gender, class, and politics took place on the site, well before I had those discussions in a classroom. It was there that my own belief systems were formed. If it were not for my love of the World Wide Web, I doubt I'd be a columnist. For teens in rural areas, sometimes their only connection to communities that look like them is the community that exists online. I know that's certainly true for the LGBTQ plus community. For many of us who grew up on social media, our online communities were the places we fit in when school and home felt isolating. Aside from my own history, there are some very real problems with the efficacy and ethics of a ban on social media. There's no perfect way to properly identify someone's age. 16-year-olds don't have a uniform appearance, and there are plenty of people who don't look their age. Kids are also smart. They're much more tech-savvy than legislators give them credit for. Teens are likely to use artificial intelligence or good old-fashioned Photoshop to change their age, and a fake ID is pretty easy to get. 6 months into Australia's ban, it has largely failed to keep kids offline. Taylor Lorenz, a technology and culture journalist, took this a step further in a Guardian column on social media bans and framed it as a free speech issue. This could transform the internet from a space of free expression to a fully surveilled digital panopticon where every action you take online is tied to your government ID. It's also fascinating and frightening that we have to resort to government action to regulate companies and executives that could simply have a clear set of morals beyond making money good. While the CEOs of several social media companies have come out in support of the Kids Online Safety Act in the United States, it seems like there are guardrails that could be put in place by these corporations before any legislation is passed. This would likely happen if advertisers put their foot down and no longer tried to market everything towards children, a gargantuan task in a capitalist society. It seems the problem is more nuanced than anyone wants to admit, yet we are supposed to feel strongly about regulating the internet for the sake of the children. Yes, the internet is a vast and scary place. It's also the thing that made me the person I am today, that helped me see the possibility of a life beyond my hometown. Other children deserve that opportunity too. Trump says Iran okayed inspections. Tehran denies the claims on nuclear program and assets by Tala Ramadan and Nair Arab Abdallah. In Dubai, President Trump said on June 23rd that Iran had agreed to nuclear inspections into infinity, despite Tehran's denials, and that unfrozen Iranian assets would be used to buy humanitarian supplies from the United States. Washington agreed to waive sanctions on Iran for 60 days from June 22nd, after the first round of talks under a nascent peace deal on ending more than 3 months of war. Vice President Vance said the talks with Iranian officials in the Swiss mountain resort of Bergenstock laid a good foundation for a final accord, and that Tehran had agreed to allow nuclear inspectors back into the country. But Iran denied it had begun discussions on its nuclear program at the talks, mediated by Qatar and Pakistan, and said it had not agreed to invite back International Atomic Energy Agency inspectors. Foreign Ministry spokesperson Esmail Begay said on June 23rd that Iranian officials had not held a meeting with IAEA Chief Rafael Grossi in Switzerland and had no plans for the United Nations nuclear watchdog to inspect Iran's damaged nuclear facilities. Trump hit back yesterday at what he said were Iran's protestations and false statements. Iran has fully and completely agreed to highest level nuclear inspections long into the future, in infinity, Trump said in a post on Truth Social. He also said any Iranian assets unfrozen under the deal would be placed in an escrow account and used to buy food and medical supplies from the US, including corn, wheat and soybeans. Iran's ambassador to the United Nations in Geneva had earlier on June 23rd denied there been any such agreement. Iran is the only country to decide what to do with its assets, which are going to be defrozen, and so I reject any claim about that if there would be any role for any other country to have an influence on those decisions or on those processes, Ali Bahraini told reporters. The conflicting statements highlighted the uncertainty facing negotiations to halt a war that has upended the Middle East. On June 22nd, the sides agreed on a mechanism to end fighting between U.S. ally Israel and Iran-backed Hezbollah in Lebanon and opened a communications line to help ensure safe passage for commercial ships through the Strait of Hormuz. In the first of several steps to provide economic relief to Iran, the U.S. Treasury announced a waiver until August the 21st on sanctions, allowing Tehran to sell oil and related products and receive payment for them. Bahraini said good progress had been made in the talks and that two working groups would be established in coming days to focus on the removal of sanctions and Iran's nuclear activities. He told reporters five parts of the initial deal need to be fully implemented before negotiations begin on the nuclear dossier and any role for the IAEA. The ambassador said Lebanon was an unquestionable part of the interim accord between the U.S. and Iran, and that it included the withdrawal of Israeli troops from Lebanon. A ceasefire has largely held in southern Lebanon since June 21st, but Lebanon's civil defense and state media said Israeli gunfire had killed two people there yesterday. Hezbollah said the incident violated the ceasefire. Israel has said it will maintain a security zone in southern Lebanon and continue to act to neutralize threats against Israeli soldiers and citizens. Israel and Lebanon were due to start a new round of talks in Washington yesterday. In money, auto jobs lost due to EVs cause concern. Vehicles accounted for 7.8% of new sales in 2025, by Keith Lane. Electric cars have long been seen as the future of the American auto industry, and they've experienced a slight resurgence as drivers recoiled from record-high gas prices in recent months. But some in the auto industry have harbored fears about potential job losses if drivers in the United States switch en masse to EVs. EVs accounted for 7.8% of new auto sales in the U.S. in 2025, down from 8.1% in 2024. Automakers were once projected to produce as many as 4.7 million electric cars by 2028, but many manufacturers have recently cut back on their EV plans in the past year, as the Trump administration has rolled back federal support for the technology in many ways. Fears about the transition's impact on American jobs have persisted, despite changes in consumer attitudes towards EVs and the federal government support levels. More than 7 million people were employed in jobs connected to the auto industry in 2025. An electric car has 20 to 25 moving parts in its drivetrain, compared with over 2,000 for a traditional gas-powered car. Electric cars don't have radiators, fuel tanks, or exhaust systems that can cause problems, spark plugs that need to be replaced every 100,000 miles or so, oil that needs to be changed regularly, or mufflers that eventually wear out. Additionally, gas stations are typically connected to convenience stores, while EVs can be charged at home by people with garage access. Many public chargers are also popping up in grocery store parking lots, on the theory that EVs take longer to charge and that drivers can complete their shopping trips rather than grab a quick soda or snack. Those concerns have raised fears about job losses in manufacturing, auto repair shops and gas stations. The EV transition must be a just transition, the United Auto Workers Union wrote in a 2023 white paper. We cannot allow a race to the bottom for America's working families, the union said. In a just transition to EVs, jobs in the battery plants that will power this transition must be as good or better than current jobs building internal combustion engine vehicles and components. In sports, World Cup, Messi breaks more records by Austin Curtright. In Arlington, Texas, Lionel Messi turns 39 years old this week, but he's still rewriting the record books. Most World Cup goals, men's or women's, in history, 18. Most World Cup matches won, 18. Most World Cup games played, 28. Most minutes played, 2,489. All of those records were broken by the legendary forward after he scored both of Argentina's goals in its 2-0 win over Austria on June 22nd to clinch a spot in the knockout stage. He could have had another hat-trick too if it weren't for a penalty kick miss in the 12th minute. I don't know what else to say, you know, Argentina manager Lionel Scaloni said after the match. You almost get tired of talking about him. The legendary forward has scored all five of Argentina's goals in both of its wins to open the 2026 World Cup, scoring a hat-trick against Algeria before his brace against Austria. Simply put, he's a man on a mission right now, and is leading, perhaps improbably at nearly 39 years old, Argentina, in hopes of back-to-back World Cup wins, to likely end his career at the tournament. The announced sellout crowd of over 70,000 at AT&T Stadium, called Dallas Stadium by FIFA, held their breath after Messi was awarded a penalty kick. It resulted in an almost surefire moment for the goals record, with Messi set up a few feet from the goal, but he missed wide right, showing the arguable greatest footballer ever is indeed human. But in the most Messi of ways, he responded with two surgical goals. First in the 35th minute and again in extra time, after weaving through five Austria defenders and sneaking in the shot through a narrow lane. The first goal broke the men's World Cup scoring record set by Miroslav Klose of Germany in 2014. The second broke the men's and women's record set by Brazil's Marta in 2019. There were moments when I was really angry about missing the penalty, but I was able to make up for it, Messi said after the game. It's only fitting for one of the sport's all-time greats to sit alone at the top of multiple World Cup records. He showed today he is on a level of his own and that he is the greatest, said Austria manager Ralf Rangnick. Whose birthday is it today? Author Lawrence Block turns 88, singer-writer Brigitte Fontaine, 87, actor-singer Michelle Lee, 84, drummer Mick Fleetwood of Fleetwood Mac, 79, actor Peter Weller, 79, actor Ian Glenn, 65, singer Kurt Smith of Tears for Fears, 65, singer Hope Sandoval, 60, and chef Alexis Gauthier, 53, actor Mindy Kaling, 47, model TV host Petra Nemkova, 47, actor Minka Kelly, 46, and singer Solange Knowles, 40. And that's all we have time for today. I apologize, we actually have a minute left. UN Israel targeted kids. The report, 30% of those killed in Gaza were children. Israel authorities and security forces deliberately targeted Palestinian children, resulting in genocide, crimes against humanity and war crimes in Gaza, and war crimes in the occupied West Bank, an independent United Nations inquiry said on June 23rd. The report by the UN Independent International Commission of Inquiry on the occupied Palestinian territory, including East Jerusalem, and Israel examined violations against Palestinian children since the start of the war between Israel and Hamas on October 7, 2023. Around 30% of those killed in the Gaza war were children, the report found. A previous report by the commission in September found that Israel had committed genocide in Gaza, and that top Israeli officials, including Prime Minister Benjamin Netanyahu, incited those acts. Israel's mission in Geneva said Israel rejected what it called the Commission's second defamatory advocacy report. Israel dismisses this libelous sham, it said in a statement, adding that every child deserves protection and asserting that the report ignored the brutal tactics of Hamas. And that is all we have time for today. This is Alison Davies, hoping you all are all safe and well, and look forward to reading for you again next week. Goodbye.
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0: This program is intended for a print-impaired audience and is brought to you by Mind's Eye.
1: It is Thursday, June 25th, 2026. You're listening to the Talking Information Center, and it's time now to begin the reading of the Wall Street Journal. And with today's reading, we say hello to Scott and Ken.
2: Hello and welcome.
3: Good morning.
2: In Wednesday's markets, Micron's blockbuster earnings ignite late rally. A days-long tech sell-off raised new questions about whether America's artificial intelligence boom could continue at its breakneck pace. On Wednesday, Micron Technology answered. The memory maker blew past analyst expectations for its May quarter and projected revenue and profit that also topped Wall Street's forecast. Its shares jumped 15% in after-hours trading, propelling a rally in NASDAQ futures. The blockbuster earnings arrived after a slump in tech shares that rippled from South Korean chip makers to American fiber optic cable providers. As investors increasingly search for bottlenecks in the globe-spanning supply chain for AI, gauging whether profits will meet the hype, Micron suggested a worldwide scramble for memory shows no sign of slowing down. Analysts say the company's trillion-dollar company's results could be enough to rejuvenate a gravity-defying stock market rally that has fueled wealthier American spending and concentrated risk in a handful of companies big enough to spark market swings across continents. This week, as investors fled South Korean tech companies SK Hynix and Samsung, Micron shares slid 7.5%, while NVIDIA skidded 5.5%, and Oracle slumped 15%. Are these market sell-offs normal? I'd argue yes, said Ron Albert-Harry, chief investment officer of multifamily office LNW. We're seeing a lot more of these significant up-and-down days. That's just a sign of a market that is highly dependent on a particular narrative. The company on Wednesday reported a third-quarter profit of $28.24 billion, or $24.67 a share, compared with $1.89 billion, or $1.68 a share a year earlier. Stripping out certain one-time items, Micron reported adjusted earnings of $25.11 a share. Analysts polled by FactSet were expecting $20.86 a share. Revenue surged to $41.46 billion from $9.3 billion a year prior, and beating analysts' expectations of $35.91 billion. On Wednesday, during regular trading, NASDAQ finished down 0.4%, the Dow Jones Industrial Average rose 0.35%, and the S&P 500 fell 0.1%. As the race to build data centers and improve AI models has reached historic proportions, Silicon Valley hyperscalers and other developers have increasingly turned to capital markets for help, tethering their outlooks to a Federal Reserve that appears more hawkish towards inflation than many on Wall Street expected. That puts more risk in the AI stocks themselves, Albert-Harry said. On Wednesday, an intensifying oil sell-off towards prices last seen before the Iran war helped fuel a Treasury rally, dragging down bond yields. The resulting fall in borrowing costs that follow such moves could give tech stocks more room to run. Historically, a boom-bust business, memory is the latest beneficiary of the AI boom as hyperscalers spend through the nose to secure what has long been a simple commodity. Soaring revenue and profits for memory and storage companies have sent shares of some up anywhere from 900% to 4,000% over the past 12 months. And they are still cheap, trading below 10 times projected earnings over the next 12 months, because investors are skeptical that the good times will keep rolling. The spending by the hyperscalers is real money, powering phenomenal earnings across the semiconductor supply chain. But will consumers and companies ultimately pay up for the AI technology that is being built? justifying gargantuan capital expenditures that will ultimately be measured in the trillions of dollars? Micron is trying to allay those fears by striking long-term agreements with customers to lock in today's high prices for its products. It touted four such agreements with very large customers. An executive said they expected a supply crunch for memory extending beyond 2027. AI jitters have swept across markets in recent days, leaving some investors pointing to technical indicators that conjure memories of the speculative fervor leading up to the dot-com bust. An index tracking U.S. semiconductor firms has recently traded more than 60% above its 200-day moving average, according to Dow Jones Market data, hitting its highest such levels since 2000. Retail investors have increasingly piled into leveraged exchange-traded funds, aiming to amplify such stock moves, at times exacerbating tremors rippling through the markets. The recent gyrations have crystallized a new reality in a market where fortunes can rise or fall with just a handful of trillion-dollar companies. Volatility is back. Scott?
3: Thanks, Ken. From the Money and Investing section of the Wall Street Journal this morning, spotlight on stocks. Cerebras Systems is a chip maker. It said yesterday that it expects its operating margins to remain negative through the end of the year. That's a sign of the heavy cost of the AI build-out. Shares in Cerebras Systems were down almost 20%. In Germany, Rheinmetall, the arms maker, its shares dropped almost 20% in Frankfurt after media outlets reported that Germany was about to abandon plans to build a new warship model, potentially sinking one of the biggest projects in the company's pipeline. The Google parent Alphabet is going to be added to the Dow Jones Industrial Average beginning on Monday. That's according to the index's operator, S&P Global. Moving out to make room is Verizon Communications. Alphabet shares were relatively flat yesterday. Verizon was down more than 2%. Shares in Wendy's were up nearly 26% as the restaurant chain got attention from individual investors who rallied behind the stock on social media. Coming up today, inflation data will be released, monthly personal income and outlays data, including May's PCE index. Other economic data coming today, final GDP for the first quarter, preliminary durable orders for May, weekly jobless claims, and the Kansas City Fed's manufacturing index. There will be speeches today, Fed speeches, the New York Fed President John Williams and the Chicago Fed President Austin Goolsbee. Earnings expected to come out today from Darden Restaurants, BlackBerry, and McCormick. Cumberland Farms owner EG Group has filed confidentially for an initial public offering in the U.S. as it considers targeting a valuation of around $9 billion, according to two people who are familiar with the matter. The UK-based gasoline station operator, backed by private equity firm TDR Capital, could raise around $1 billion in the offering, according to the people who know. EG Group and TDR Capital declined to comment. The U.S. is EG Group's largest market by revenue and by location. EG Group has gas stations and convenience stores scattered across the country under different brands like Cumberland Farms. The company was founded by British billionaire brothers Zuber and Mohsin Issa, who now own it alongside TDR Capital. EG Group has cut back operations in the UK, selling its business there to grocery store group Asda for $2 billion in 2023. EG's owners, TD Capital and Mohsin Issa, also count Asda among their holdings, while Zuber Issa sold his stake in the grocery chain. Ken?
2: Big banks ace easier stress test. The results were expected after the Fed last year began disclosing scenarios. J.P. Morgan Chase, Bank of America, and a collection of their peers all passed the Federal Reserve's annual stress tests, a widely expected outcome after regulators last year began disclosing the exam's scenarios and models in advance. The Fed on Wednesday said that big banks were equipped to weather severe economic headwinds. Big banks responded with buybacks and dividend hikes, and J.P. Morgan saying it would repurchase $50 billion in shares, and Morgan Stanley saying it planned to repurchase $20 billion worth. Wells Fargo and Goldman Sachs announced dividend increases, but no immediate buybacks. As a group, the banks would have faced $708 billion in total loan losses, the smallest total of any test in the last 7 years. Overall, capital declined in aggregate only 1.6%, the smallest reduction of any test in the last 7 years. The results won't come as a surprise. Acting under legal pressure, the Fed in late 2024 said it would begin releasing the scenarios and the models they use to calculate how well banks fare in any given hypothetical. Critics of the move have accused the Fed of giving away the answers to its own test before it happens. The scenario this year was also similar to last year's, and the Fed announced in advance that it wouldn't affect banks' capital buffers, given plans to change the exam. Normally, individual results from the test are used to determine how much more capital a bank must hold, known as the stress capital buffer. To defend against economic downturns, banks are required to hold a certain amount of capital in reserve instead of lending it out to generate profits. The annual stress test looks at what would happen to banks under adverse conditions. This year, 32 banks were put to the test, including a number of large regional banks that aren't subject to the test every year. The Trump administration, to boost the economy, launched a series of deregulatory changes benefiting financial firms, including altering other rules around the capital that banks must hold. Officials argue the changes will get banks back into areas of business that they had retreated from, including corporate loans and home mortgages. For several quarters, the largest banks have trumpeted big profits and said they plan to put money to work in new loans, but also more stock buybacks and acquisitions. J.P. Morgan Chief Executive Jamie Dimon last month said the bank was considering acquisitions worth as much as $20 billion in the next few years, now that it has greater flexibility. Scott?
3: Geopolitical uncertainty is now the top risk facing the shipping industry, as vessels and cargo, valued at more than $125 billion, remain stuck in the Persian Gulf, awaiting a resumption of transit through the Strait of Hormuz. That's according to Alliance Commercial. The insurer said in an industry review on Wednesday that the closure of the strait and reported mining there are the latest in a series of recent disruptions to have hit the shipping industry. These developments signal a new maritime order, Alliance Commercial said. With escalating security risks along strategic shipping corridors, the disruption of established trade routes, persistent uncertainty, higher risk premiums, and a greater strategic emphasis on resilience over cost efficiency. Alliance said its data has showed that about 1,150 cargo-carrying vessels and as many as 20,000 seafarers are currently stranded in the Gulf, highlighting the severe disruptions to vessel operations and the mental strain that has been placed on crew members who have now spent months on board ships facing the threat of attack. Alliance Commercial Chief Executive Thomas Lilleland said the shipping industry has gone from decades of relative stability with steady trade flow and largely predictable operating conditions to becoming increasingly complex and volatile. The Middle East conflict and Strait of Hormuz closure are just the latest in a series of severe interruptions to hit ship owners and cargo operators, Lilleland said. Resilience, geopolitics, and efficiency have to be balanced in an increasingly unpredictable world where the cost of uncertainty has begun to reshape the entire shipping industry. Alliance added that while marine insurance cover has been available throughout the conflict at higher hull and cargo premiums, the real issue for ship owners has been more about the risk to vessels and crew when transiting a conflict zone, rather than just pure insurance considerations. It cautioned that even if the U.S. and Iran peace agreement holds and the Strait of Hormuz is eventually reopened fully, solid assurances of safe passage will be required. particularly if traffic is to return to its pre-war levels of up to 140 vessels each day. The closure of the Strait of Hormuz sets a dangerous precedent and raises questions around the long-term future of this and other critical choke points, according to Captain Rahul Khanna, who is the global head of marine risk consulting at Alliance Commercial. He added that what is becoming clear is we have to pay a price for uncertainty, shifting from so-called just-in-time to just-in-case supply chains and prioritizing resilience over cost efficiency.
2: And from the herd on the street page, Amazon and Google take lead in AI power. One company has an incumbent advantage and the other stands out for some innovative approaches. Amazon's chief executive has said power is the single biggest constraint in its cloud and artificial intelligence business. This means investors tracking hyperscalers' AI race will want to keep tabs on how they plan to get their hands on more electricity. Here, Amazon has an incumbent advantage. It is the world's largest cloud provider and has been building a lot of data centers over the past two decades. The company's operating self-built data centers in the U.S. consume as much as roughly 9 gigawatts of power, said Aterio, a data provider. That is comparable to the generation capacity of North Dakota. By comparison, Microsoft and Alphabet's Google each have self-built data centers that use as much as 5 gigawatts of power, while Meta Platform's data centers have a roughly 4 gigawatt capacity. So far, most of the hyperscalers' data center capacity is self-built rather than rented from data center operators. So which companies are best positioned to win going forward? Based on estimates from Aterio, which tracks company announcements, utility filings, building permits, and satellite data, Amazon is expected to add the most data center and power capacity in the U.S. through 2030. But Google is expected to add capacity at the fastest rate. Including leased capacity from third-party data center owners, Google will have significantly closed its gap with Amazon by 2030, Aterio said. Given the constraints on the grid and the supply chain, hyperscalers have to pick their priorities: speed, cost, reliability, or environmental impact. Thus far, Amazon's strategy seems to emphasize cost and reliability, while Google appears focused on clean energy. Amazon has a really good understanding of building capacity and has a methodical approach to it, said Sergio Toro, founder of Aterio. Scale and experience come with long-standing relationships with utilities and suppliers of scarce power equipment. It was earlier than peers on certain energy opportunities, unveiling the first power purchase agreement with an existing nuclear power plant. Since then, Microsoft, Google, and Meta signed deals with mothballed nuclear power plants or those slated to be shut down. Amazon plans to build out most of its own capacity, while Google is expected to rely more heavily on leases. Based on Aterio's data, about a quarter of Google's expected data center capacity in 2030 is expected to come from leases. Self-built can take longer, but is the cheaper option over the long term. Google stands out for doing everything it can to avoid building data centers that rely on fossil fuels, said Michael Thomas, founder of data firm CleanView. It is the only hyperscaler with an in-house renewables-focused developer, having brought Intersect Power this year. The company seems focused on finding ways to make data centers' power needs more flexible. It was the first tech giant to start studying how its data centers might use less power during hours when demand is high on the grid. Also, Google has proved that it can get speed with clean energy. At least three of its planned Texas data centers will be able to skip the long quay to connect to the grid because they are being built next to solar and wind projects, a report from CleanView showed. In two of these data centers, Google will build the solar and wind capacity through its Intersect Power subsidiary. Texas's power market rules allow faster grid connection if the data center is co-located with a new source of power. In all three cases, the solar and wind capacity well exceeds that of the data center. But access to speedy power means accepting near-term trade-offs, even for a green-conscious company. Google will be renting computing capacity from SpaceX, which built out its data centers in record time because it used off-grid natural gas-fired power equipment. SpaceX's subsidiaries were sued this year over air pollution concerns from its use of those turbines. Others have more direct plans for off-grid natural gas-dependent data centers, most of which use smaller industrial-scale power equipment. Microsoft struck a 20-year agreement with Chevron to power its AI data center in Texas with an off-grid natural gas-fired power plant. Meta and Amazon have plans for such projects, according to data compiled by CleanView. Amazon hasn't publicly confirmed its involvement, but its data center in Fayette County, Ohio, is the only planned source of large power demand near a permitted off-grid natural gas power project, according to CleanView's Thomas. In most cases, hyperscalers eventually want these data centers to connect to the grid. All the hyperscalers place bets on novel technology providers that promise to eventually supply cheap, clean, reliable, and fast energy. These range from small modular nuclear reactors, advanced geothermal, and novel batteries, to solar energy beamed from space. SpaceX and Google are even are even eyeing data centers in space. The winner of the AI race will depend in part on where political winds shift. Today's environment is permissive of natural gas power, but it might not stay that way forever. Some new energy technologies might reach a breakthrough faster than others. For now, Amazon and Google have a clear lead.
3: The transportation TSA, I'm blanking on what the S stands for in TSA, but the TSA is offering a new way for passengers to dodge the security line. It's a new remote terminal that is cutting down on airport hassles, but it is eating up travelers' time. The story is written by Dawn Gilbertson, who's one of the travel writers for the Wall Street Journal, Dateline, Framingham, Massachusetts. Are you flying Delta or JetBlue? This either-or greeting was odd for me to hear at an airline departures curb, but then again, this was no ordinary drop-off point. I was checking in for my Boston to Phoenix flight at a makeshift terminal about 25 miles west of Boston's Logan International Airport. The airport, Transportation Security Administration, and bus operator Landline are all testing a first-of-its-kind remote check-in and security screening program for travelers who want to cut down on hassles at the airport. Passengers dodge traffic and airport check-in and security lines in exchange for starting their trip in the suburbs and hopping a cheap bus to the airport. The Massachusetts Port Authority, which operates Logan, calls it a calmer travel experience. I was relaxed for sure, but also antsy. Due to the bus schedule, I had to check in by 10:15 in the morning for a flight at 2:50 in the afternoon. Airport dads, families, and infrequent flyers will delight in the breathing room and lack of snaking lines. But for me, a frequent flyer, it felt like a waste of time. This pilot program, which has pre-pandemic roots, started on June 1st and runs through the summer. Massport says more than 3,400 travelers have used the service already, and a few thousand more have made reservations. I tried it on a Saturday earlier this month to size up the pros and cons because it might be coming to an off-airport location near you. As efforts continue to ease airport congestion, TSA officials have mentioned cruise terminals and even theme parks as future options. The Logan Airport remote terminal in Framingham is on a street named Flutie Pass, a nod to legendary Boston College quarterback Doug Flutie. It isn't the easiest place to find. We drove around a bit before finding it tucked behind a few shopping centers. Anyone who enjoys a small airport will feel right at home. Parking is cheap, $7 a day, and you stroll to the terminal. Inside, there are two small counters, one for Delta, the other JetBlue. They are the only airlines that are participating in the test right now, and then only for departures every day between 5:30 in the morning and 4 in the afternoon. Employees from bus operator Landline check you in. No one was in the line when I arrived, or at any point, really. I paid for my checked bag and was done in about 5 minutes. The agent handed me 3 printed boarding passes, 2 for my Delta flights and a boarding pass for Landline. I sat down in the waiting area. It was about 10:05 a.m. My bus wouldn't depart until 11 for my 2:50 p.m. flight, and that's where I began to lose interest in this option. The last bus out of the terminal is at 11 a.m. for now, and the reservations website recommends you arrive 45 minutes before your bus. Frequent flyers with airport fast passes like TSA PreCheck and Clear do not need the airport head start. Melanie Presnell and her husband typically breeze through airport security with those services. But the teenagers they were treating to a graduation trip to Orlando, Florida, would have had to go through the standard line at the airport in Boston. So the four of them headed to Framingham from their home in New Hampshire, checked 4 bags, and took the bus to the airport. The only decision they had to make at the airport was which Delta Sky Club to visit. It was longer than normal for us because of the way we typically travel, she said, but it was nice that we all got to stay together. Officials started letting people through security that morning at about 10:20. There aren't separate lines for pre-checked passengers, but those who have it are called first for screening. There's one metal detector and one bag screener. Security lines were non-existent on my visit that Saturday. Just 14 passengers were holding reservations. Early morning buses fill up the fastest, according to the companies. One big change from a real airport terminal: you will not find a Hudson News, a Starbucks, or anything, really, once you've passed through security. The waiting area does have a vending machine, a water station, and restrooms. It was not a big deal because the bus started boarding at 10:49. You can't beat the price. It's $9 one way from Framingham, and no bags to schlep except your carry-ons. Kids travel free with an adult. The rideshare price to Logan from that area on Saturday morning, $70. On their return journey, passengers can book a Logan Express bus back from the airport. The bus trip took only about a half an hour on a weekend, and the big attraction for many was the ride after the bus cleared security. With a Landline car guiding us, the bus drove past planes parked at the gate, stopping while one Delta jet backed out. For a second, I felt a little like those big-spending, frequent-flying VIPs who get escorts to planes when they have a tight connection. Except I was on a bus, not in a Porsche, and I was delivered to a building, not to my plane. Delta passengers, like me, were dropped off at a secure building in the A gates at the airport. I hadn't seen my heavy checked bag since Framingham and wouldn't again until I landed in Phoenix. That's a treat, for sure. My gate area, A111, was an elevator ride and a cavernous walk away. Passengers using other A gates just hopped on an elevator. Those flying JetBlue that day were dropped off in a separate area. It was only noon, and I still had nearly 3 hours to kill before my cross-country flight to Phoenix. Next time, I think I'll trade calm for harried and head straight for Logan. Parking was cheap. There were no lines. I didn't mind it. Ken?
2: Trump derails housing bill, fueling strains. GOP meeting turns fiery over Iran war as president again presses voting bill. Washington. President Trump abruptly canceled plans to sign bipartisan housing legislation while again pushing a bill that would impose strict new voter eligibility rules, and hours later engaged in a fiery clash with one of his top Republican critics over the Iran war. Trump's blindsiding of lawmakers and his contentious lunch meeting with GOP senators on Wednesday heightened tensions within the Republican Party as November elections edge closer. Frustrations have been mounting for months while the White House ignored Congress on the Iran war, and Trump targeted some longtime lawmakers for defeat over what he deemed insufficient loyalty. More recently, Trump derailed plans to extend a key surveillance power and install a new intelligence chief. The lunch meeting with GOP senators was called to focus on the Save America Act, which Trump sees as critical to helping Republicans win in midterm elections. But the bill is opposed by some Republicans and all Democrats and doesn't have enough support to pass. Inside the room, Trump quickly turned the conversation to Iran. The president and Senator Bill Cassidy, R. Louisiana, shouted at each other about the war and the senator's recent vote to rein in the president's war powers. Trump, a Republican who engineered Cassidy's defeat in his primary last month, called the outgoing senator a loser and told him to sit down, according to people familiar with the exchange. Cassidy replied that no one tells him to sit down. The president also ripped into Senator Lisa Murkowski of Alaska and chided Rand Paul of Kentucky, people familiar with the matter said. The two GOP senators voted with Cassidy, Senators Susan Collins, R. Maine, and most Democrats to pass a non-binding resolution on Tuesday that would direct Trump to remove U.S. troops from hostilities against Iran. The House had earlier passed the measure. Speaking after lunch, Cassidy said he had lost his temper. He said that Trump had brought up the Iran War Powers resolution, asking why anyone would have voted for it. So Cassidy stood up. "You have not told the American people what's going on," he told Trump. "It was supposed to last 4 weeks. It's lasted 4 months." Trump raised his voice, and Cassidy said he matched his tone and volume. At one point, Trump mocked him for losing his primary election. Cassidy said, "Which, of course, I lost the election. Way to observe that," Cassidy scoffed. "I made it clear that I wasn't going to be bullied and made it clear that I think we need answers," Cassidy said. Trump signed last week a memorandum of understanding with Iranian leaders to reopen the Strait of Hormuz and to begin talks aimed at ending Tehran's nuclear program. Despite Trump's goal of destroying Iran's stock of ballistic missiles, he said last week that it was fair for the regime to maintain some of the weapons. In comments to reporters, Trump said it was a really great meeting and didn't address the inter-party debate over Iran. He backed Senate Majority Leader John Thune, R. South Dakota.

0: Bethune has rejected the idea. The more than hour-long meeting was dominated by Trump speaking, according to senators who attended. Bethune said the discussion didn't solve anything, but it helped get some of the issues out there, air them out, and in that respect, it accomplished the objective. In a series of social media messages early Wednesday, Trump canceled plans to sign the bipartisan housing legislation that the House and Senate passed this week. He said he would refuse to take action on the measure until Congress passed the Save America Act. Trump has previously warned that Republicans will lose the midterm elections unless they pass the bill into law. But many GOP senators have told him it has no path to passage and have instead pushed the White House to extricate the country from Iran war and to focus on the economy ahead of the midterms. Democrats have a strong shot at taking back the House in the midterms. In the Senate, Republicans are increasingly nervous that their majority also could be at risk. I mean, my goodness, I thought that we were happy about addressing affordability, said Senator Tom Tillis, R. North Carolina, who has clashed with the White House and is retiring after this term. I don't know why you're holding a bill that's ready for signature hostage over a bill that will never pass in this Congress. In the closed-door meeting, Trump dismissed the housing bill. At my rallies, no one cares about the housing bill. They're falling asleep, Trump told senators, according to a person briefed on his remarks. But when I say Save America, I can't get them to sit down, the person said. Under the Constitution, a bill passed by Congress becomes law in about 2 weeks if the president doesn't sign or veto the measure. The GOP-controlled Congress also could delay sending the bill to the White House indefinitely. The Senate passed the housing bill with an 85-5 majority. Senators Mike Lee, R. Utah, Rick Scott, R. Florida, and Ron Johnson, R. Wisconsin, who have advocated for using more floor time to try to pass the Save America Act, were among the handful of lawmakers to vote no. Scott had invited Trump to the lunch meeting Wednesday. The housing bill is a package of more than 50 provisions aimed at making it easier to build homes and make housing more affordable. It includes measures speeding up federal environmental reviews for certain housing projects, removing restrictions on building manufactured homes, and tying cities' federal funding to their housing production. Trump's social media post canceling the signing came as House Speaker Mike Johnson, R. Louisiana, was holding a news conference touting the bill. Johnson called it great policy and said he expected Trump ultimately would sign it. Senator Elizabeth Warren, D. Massachusetts, an architect of the bill, said the measure is about doing good things, and Donald Trump said he just doesn't care. Scott?
1: From the Talking Information Center, you're listening to the Thursday morning edition of the Wall Street Journal. And here is a local story with obvious national implications. The push in Massachusetts for what would have been one of the country's strictest rent control measures has ended in court. The Massachusetts Supreme Judicial Court yesterday struck down a proposed ballot question that would have let voters choose statewide rent control coming up this November. The ruling marked a setback for the tenant advocates behind that proposal, which was the most expansive effort in years to repeal the state's three-decade ban on rent control. Their push had thrust Massachusetts to the forefront of a national argument over whether such controls can restrain housing costs or whether they backfire by slowing development. Other states and cities are grappling with similar issues, rising housing costs, sparking movements to try to tame rising rents. In New York City, the new mayor, Zoran Mamdani, had promised a rent freeze on the city's rent-regulated apartments. Los Angeles recently tightened rent controls for the first time there in more than four decades. Advocates say such tenant protections are a key tool for preventing evictions and homelessness, but opponents point to examples such as St. Paul, Minnesota, where a rent-controlled ordinance enacted in 2022 led to a drop in building activity and prompted city officials to revise that ordinance. In Massachusetts, the proposal would have capped annual rent increases at the rate of inflation, but no higher than 5% across the state. Opponents, including Governor

0: Maura Healey, said the ballot measure would have scared off developers. Proponents said it was necessary to combat some of the country's highest rents and noted that it included exemptions for some small landlords and buildings that are less than 10 years old. The rent control initiative ran into legal trouble because of its exemption for units in religious facilities. The state's high court said that the state constitution does not allow ballot petitions related to religion. Proponents cannot change the language for this year's election, which means the measure will not appear on the November ballot, according to the Office of the Secretary of State. The lawsuit was brought by four landlords in Massachusetts. Housing for Massachusetts, the campaign against the ballot measure that included trade groups for real estate owners and developers, actually were the ones funding the lawsuit. If this had passed, it would have been catastrophic, said Tamara Small, who is the chief executive of commercial real estate group NIAOP Massachusetts, which is a member of the Housing for Massachusetts group. The ballot measure's proponents said yesterday that they would continue to advocate for rent control. Carolyn Chu, the executive director of Homes for All Massachusetts, the coalition supporting the initiative, said that through this campaign, it has become clear many members of the local real estate industry understand the need for common sense rent regulation. The ballot proposal had divided top Democrats here in Massachusetts, where officials are trying to spur more housing construction in order to combat high costs. The average two-bedroom apartment in Massachusetts goes for about $2,580 a month. That's 44% above the national average, according to figures from Zillow. The rent control proponents there said earlier this month that they were working on a compromise that would entail legislation letting municipalities adopt local rent limits, less stringent than a statewide measure, in exchange for taking the petition off this November's ballot. They still support the legislation, but the court ruling yesterday likely stalls this effort since the Democratic-controlled legislature has declined previously to lift the state rent control ban. Governor Healey, who opposed the ballot measure, said yesterday that her focus was on building more homes. And Boston Mayor Michelle Wu, who supported a potential deal through legislation, said that recent momentum behind compromise legislation reflects the urgency and growing public demand for action after years of delay.
1: World Cup hydration breaks kick off high-speed beer runs. The controversial pauses might have turned this into the booziest tournament in history. At the World Cup, loaded with tension and geopolitical intrigue, nothing has been more polarizing than the disruptions known as hydration breaks. These three-minute pauses, which occur midway through each half, have been derided around the globe as commercial land grabs that cater to sponsors, break up momentum, and violate the spirit of soccer. There is, however, one thirsty group that can't get enough of them, and it isn't the guys running around in the heat for 90 minutes. At stadiums all over the country, the World Cup's hydration breaks have turned into high-speed beer runs. That's exactly what I looked at. That's exactly what I looked at it as, U.S. supporter Daniel Bonner said during the team's match against Australia in Seattle. But, he added, as a soccer fan, I hate them. FIFA, soccer's world governing body, insists the hydration breaks are a necessary measure for player safety in the heat of North American summer. Never mind that 5 of the 16 fields at this tournament are covered or entirely indoors. What these respites have actually done is help turn this into what might just be the booziest World Cup in history. 4 years after Qatar unceremoniously ripped beer out of stadiums on the eve of tournament, there are drinks galore inside NFL venues that are accustomed to serving beer, cocktails, and hard seltzers to fans watching the other kinds of football. Only when it comes to soccer, it's typically more difficult to indulge during the action. In England, rules designed to curb hooliganism mean it's not even possible to have a triple in view of the pitch from 15 minutes before kickoff. This doesn't mean those fans are sober. just that they down pints ahead of time and flood the stadium concourses at halftime. But at this tournament, FIFA has given thirsty supporters more windows than ever to reload without missing a kick. The hydration break might as well be called the libation break. I like it, said Ray Fernandez, an Argentina fan from Los Angeles, during the Lionel Messi's masterclass against Austria. It's very American, though. And at U.S. matches, Americans can't get enough. When the Stars and Stripes clash with Australia kicked off last week, there wasn't a single person in line at the Cityside concession stand on the concourse behind the Australian goal. One employee was so bored that she was on her cell phone. That suddenly changed exactly 23 minutes and 56 seconds later. From the moment the referee blew his whistle to signal the hydration break, fans streamed to the counter for a beverage. They had 180 seconds to get there, make their purchase, and return to the seat before the action resumed. The hydration breaks are BS. It's a cash grab. But I can get my beers, said another U.S. fan at the U.S.-Australia match. This is a new experience for me, being able to sneak out in the middle of a half. Bonner was a veteran of the drill. The New Jersey resident had already attended his first U.S. match in Los Angeles before making his way to Seattle, and despite his feelings about the pauses, he grudgingly came to view it as his opportunity to restock. I would have loaded up if I had the option to earlier, he added, but you're only allowed two per person. For even easier access, fans at this World Cup don't even have to leave their seats to get a taste. Unlike in most stadiums in Europe, venues here have beer vendors strolling the stands with coolers full of cans. Altogether, it's a cocktail of factors making this the most alcohol-fueled World Cup on record. Entire cities have looked on with awe as foreign fans have swooped in and slurped up the supply. Scottish supporters, known as the Tartan Army, practically drank Boston dry. One Dallas pub reported selling 5,000 beers to England fans before their match against Croatia. And the city of Philadelphia gave bars temporary permission to remain open until 4 a.m. instead of the usual 2 a.m. to accommodate World Cup visitors. Now, the hydration breaks mean that supporters are never more than 22.5 minutes from their next beer, whether they like the stoppage or not. I guess soccer fans are just going to have to learn to live with it, Fernandez said. But at least one fan in Seattle used a hydration break for its stated purpose. Much like the players, Burley Nelson felt that he was roasting in the sun at Lumen Field. Team USA's second World Cup match was already his fourth game of the tournament, and, by then, he was the rare fan who had fallen in love with these moments of soccer heresy. For one, they've allowed the Fargo, North Dakota resident to escape the heat and use the restroom. They also gave Nelson a chance to scoop up a bottle of water for his daughter. I would otherwise never do that for fear of missing out on something, he said. You probably realize how maddening that can be in a 90-plus minute match to run to the bathroom and then miss the lone goal.
0: Yeah. Bottoms up.
1: Yeah, bottoms up.
0: The Centers for Disease Control and Prevention on Wednesday formally ended its hantavirus response. That's nearly 2 months after an outbreak aboard a cruise ship in the Atlantic had triggered an international effort to contain a rare strain that left three people dead and infected several others. Protecting Americans is our highest responsibility. CDC's hantavirus response officially concludes on June 24th. That was the official statement from the agency. That announcement will free up resources at CDC that since early May have been dedicated toward containing the outbreak. More than 100 CDC staffers were assigned to hantavirus response at the height of the scare. The conclusion of the response efforts comes days after a 42-day quarantine at a specialized facility in Nebraska for American cruise ship passengers exposed to the rare Andes strain came to an end on Sunday. More than a dozen Americans were initially housed at that Nebraska facility. Some left earlier this month after the Trump administration asked their home states to agree to continued monitoring, including round-the-clock supervision that would ensure compliance with quarantine requirements. But eight others remained in Nebraska through the end of the quarantine period, including one who alleged that the government was holding her there against her will. The CDC maintained throughout the outbreak that the risk to the overall American public remained low. But while hantavirus does not normally spread among humans, the Andes strain, this one, primarily found in Chile and Argentina, is the exception. The strain can cause a severe and often fatal lung disease. Ken.
1: Mamdani's influence on Democrats deepens. Mayor's candidates tack more to left to win primaries, testing party leaders. Zohran Mamdani, an upstart Democrat socialist with a knack for social media and a focus on affordability, stunned the Democratic establishment last year with his victory in the New York City mayoral primary. Tuesday's primary results make clear the now mayor's rise wasn't a fluke, and his growing political power will be a continuing challenge for Democratic leadership. Mamdani already has inspired a slate of like-minded progressives who are working from a similar playbook as they challenge incumbent Democrats around the country. His winning bets in three congressional races in New York City could embolden him to make endorsements in races farther from home. The trio of candidates he endorsed were unabashed in their criticism of what they have regarded as an out-of-touch, overly cautious Democratic establishment. All three won their primaries, knocking out two incumbents and a contender who had the blessing of Democratic Party leaders. Mayor Mamdani didn't just pick winners, he made winners, said Amit Singh Baga, a New York Democratic strategist. Some Democrats are worried Mamdani's rise creates a fresh opening for Republicans to paint them as a far-left party, disconnected from the views of mainstream voters. But party leaders have been unwilling to confront him publicly as they recognize his growing influence and political charisma. New York Attorney General Letitia James on CNN criticized his endorsements, saying, "All of us are a little frustrated with the Democratic Party, but you don't blow it up. That's what MAGA has done." Mamdani didn't say Wednesday whether he would endorse in other races outside of New York, but said he thought the New York races had hit on themes that resonate nationwide. "Part of my hope in working to elect these congresspeople, these state legislators, is also to help write a new chapter in our party's history, where working people are back at the heart of that struggle," he said. "I believe that will be key in not just the midterms coming up in November, but also in the years to come." Two of the Mamdani-endorsed candidates, Claire Valdez and Derislia Avila Chevalier, are Democratic socialists who share the mayor's views on issues such as Israel and immigration. A third Mamdani-backed candidate, former city comptroller Brad Lander, unseated two-term incumbent Representative Dan Goldman by running farther to the left on Israel and linking Goldman with the powerful pro-Israel lobbying group, the American-Israel Public Affairs Committee. Valdez, a former labor organizer and first-term state assembly member, defeated another progressive, Brooklyn Borough President Antonio Reynoso, who had the backing of retiring Rep. Nadia Velasquez. Avila Chevalier, a first-time candidate and organizer, edged out five-term incumbent Representative Adriano Espilat. The success of Mamdani's favored candidates could help provide momentum to other left-wing candidates around the country. Democratic socialist Melat Quiros, who modeled her congressional campaign on Mamdani's, is set to square off next week against incumbent Representative Diana DeJet in a Denver primary, and Los Angeles City Council member Nathia Rahman, also a Democratic socialist, is competing against Mayor Karen Bass, a center-left Democrat, in a runoff election in November. Democratic Socialists also have scored wins in mayoral races in Washington, D.C. and Seattle in the past year. Gustavo Gordillo, co-chair of the New York City chapter of Democratic Socialists of America, said the Democratic establishment has failed to provide a clear vision or agenda for voters, leaving room for the emergence of candidates who share Mamdani's progressive brand of politics. It's been Democratic Socialists who have filled that power vacuum ever since the mayoral campaign, Gordillo said. Republicans are using the wins to depict the Democratic Party as extreme. Mike Marinella, spokesman for the National Republican Congressional Committee, said Tuesday night, as the night the Democrat establishment officially surrendered to Zohran Mamdani and the socialist wing of their party.
0: A couple of items from the Business Watch section of the Wall Street Journal for Thursday morning. Qualcomm, the semiconductor company, is going to be acquiring the artificial intelligence software company Modular for about $3.9 billion. That is in a bid to make artificial intelligence faster and cheaper for Qualcomm customers. The semiconductor company said that as consideration for the acquisition, it expected to issue as many as 19 million shares of its common stock to equity owners of Modular. That values the deal at about $3.92 billion, based on Qualcomm's closing price on Tuesday of just over $204 a share. The issuance and sale of the shares will be made in a private placement, according to Qualcomm. Modular provides software that allows AI to run efficiently across hardware architectures, enabling developers to deploy AI at a lower total cost. Qualcomm said it aimed to help customers move AI into production from device to cloud more quickly. Qualcomm shares were down just over 3% on Wednesday. That is The Wall Street Journal for Thursday morning, June the 25th. He's Ken. I'm Scott. Ken, enjoy your day.
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I'm Kelly Brewer. Today is Thursday, June 25th, and you're listening to the WJCT Radio Reading Service in Jacksonville, Florida. Turning to the front page of the Florida Times Union, I'll begin with this article that's entitled, "Florida Condo Failed for Weeks Before Collapse." Report, "Margins Too Narrow from the Start." This article is written by John Pacenti of the USA Today Network, Florida. On the eve of the 5-year anniversary of the Surfside condominium disaster, a new federal report reveals that the condominium collapse did not happen in an instant, but was rather the result of a slow-motion chain reaction that started weeks before the tragedy. The National Institute of Standards and Technology, the NIST, announced Monday that the structural failure started earlier in June of 2021 at two critical garage columns beneath the pool deck of the Champlain Towers South. Those initial failures quietly shifted deadly loads over 3 weeks across the 12-story building that was already severely compromised by original design flaws. The 5-year anniversary of the collapse is Wednesday, June 24th. When building structures are designed and built to required codes and standards, they have margins against failure, meaning they should be able to support much more load than they are expected to bear, investigators Judith Matroni-Reiser and Glenn Bell said in the investigation's briefing. In the case of Champlain Towers South, however, these margins against failure were too narrow from the start. The June 24, 2021 collapse, which occurred at 1:22 a.m. and was caught on video, killed 98 people just north of Miami Beach, prompting the Florida legislature to radically overhaul building safety laws. There are now mandatory statewide structural inspections requiring aging high-rises to undergo strict milestone inspections. The legislature also mandated a structural integrity reserve study, eliminating a long-abused loophole that allowed condo boards to underfund financial reserves for critical structural repairs, such as roofs, load-bearing walls, and foundations. Warning signs appeared at pool deck, parking garage, ahead of Surfside collapse. According to the report, the building exhibited visible warning signs earlier in June of 2021, as the pool deck slowly gave way, separating from a supporting wall. To pinpoint the cause of the disaster, NIST experts systematically evaluated 24 possible failure scenarios. The team analyzed physical evidence, reviewed historical records, performed materials testing, and geotechnical studies, and conducted extensive interviews with survivors. The fact that the building had stood for 40 years and then collapsed for no immediately apparent reason made the investigation particularly challenging, Matroni, Reiser, and Bell said. Bell also listed other factors investigators ruled out, such as vibrations from nearby construction, foundation failure, and hurricane and storm surge effects. In a video released with the report, Matroni-Reiser gave a recount of the building's final moments as the columns in the garage began to fail. Several eyewitnesses reported hearing concerning sounds approximately 8 to 9 minutes prior to the tower collapsing, she said. These sounds, heard from various locations in the building, are described as crackling sounds or sounds associated with building renovations. The final report cites widespread
deviations in the building's original 1981 construction and design, which failed to meet the building codes and standards of the day. A Miami-Dade Circuit Court judge previously approved a $1.02 billion class action settlement for the survivors and the families of the 98 victims. Billion-dollar legal settlement offers Surfside families little comfort. The report arrives amid ongoing tension at the disaster site. The Wall Street Journal reported Tuesday that Dubai developer Damac Properties, which paid $120 million for the oceanfront property, has yet to sell a single unit in its proposed $1.6 billion luxury tower. Damac has paused construction and is seeking a local partner after repeatedly butting heads with families of the deceased, who lobbied the developer unsuccessfully to incorporate a permanent memorial on the physical footprint of the collapse. For some families of the victims, the federal report offered little solace or accountability. They came back with pretty much nothing. Martin Langesfeld, whose sister Nikki Langesfeld died in the collapse, told WFOR-TV, the CBS affiliate in Miami. "It's very insulting that they do this 2 days before the collapse commemoration, 5 years later. It would be different if they came back with some accountability." Families will gather for the Surfside Collapse Remembrance Ceremony. On June 24th, family members gathered at the Surfside site for a remembrance ceremony. "I don't think we will ever have a conclusive answer with the way things have been run," Langesfeld told the station. Moving to the next article on the front page of the Florida Times-Union, it's entitled, "Florida Gets an F in K-12 Education Ranking. State Criticized for Lack of Public School Support." This article is written by Aaliyah Cross of the Tallahassee Democrat. Among other national education research institutions, the Network for Public Education ranked Florida last for its lack of commitment and support for K-12 public schools. The network, a nonprofit advocacy group that promotes and researches policies supporting traditional public schools, has evaluated and held states accountable for how public education is managed and upheld. With scores up to 100, each state was evaluated based on privatization, school finance, and student and teacher supports. The grades in this report are not merely academic assessments influenced by demographics or changing test standards. They are a measure of how seriously each state house takes its obligation to the children who attend public schools within its borders, said the report, released through a press release. Florida earned an F, with 14 out of 100 possible points earned. The state's most aggressively redirecting public funds toward private alternatives were also the state's most neglectful of their public schools, their teachers, and their students. Privatization and disinvestment, it turns out, go hand in hand, the report adds. Florida has steered billions in taxpayer funding to private school programs with limited oversight, a policy critics say disenfranchises public schools and the communities they serve. Proponents contend that private school programs increase educational choice and competition, potentially improving outcomes for students and families seeking alternatives to traditional public schools. A lawsuit filed by the Florida Education Association against the State Board of Education argues that traditional public schools must comply with a growing set of laws governing safety, staffing, student services, facilities, and finances,
While charter and private schools receiving public funds operate under significantly fewer requirements. FEA President Andrew Spahr said the last straw which prompted legal action was the 2026 legislative session. We saw bills that were going to address the massive teacher and staff shortage, address the pay and equity gaps that exist, address the funding inequities we have between public schools, charter schools, and private schools. And lawmakers didn't act on any of those, Spahr previously told the Tallahassee Democrat in May at a press conference. Including Florida, 17 states received F grades, 13 states received B grades, and 13 additional states earned a C grade. 7 states were scored a D, and only 2 states, Nebraska and Vermont, earned an A. The report says, states that most aggressively expand vouchers and charter schools are the same states that underfund their public schools, underpay their teachers, and provide the weakest protections for students. Our analysis found what statisticians consider a moderate, strong relationship with the probability of occurring well beyond chance between the expansion of irresponsible choice policies. Florida lawmakers reached an agreement May 29th on a $115 billion state budget, boasting a total of $21 billion in funding for education at a time when critics are calling out the state for chronically underfunding public schools. For example, the base student allocation, which is also considered per-student funding, increased by $85, from roughly $8,900 to about $9,000. After rising expenses, however, some say it isn't an increase at all, with rising health insurance, supply costs, and labor. Advocates say the increase should be at least $1,000 per student. Spahr said the budget ignores the needs of hurting communities. Florida has now ranked at the bottom of several national research reports on education, including the National Education Association's listing on teacher pay, and the Education Scorecard's state-by-state analysis on academic achievement. It's no surprise that a failing woke institution would rank Florida, a national leader in education, last whenever possible, a state education department spokesperson previously told the Tallahassee Democrat in response to its low ranking on the education scorecard in May. A request for comment from the state is pending. Continuing to the next article on the front page of the Florida Times Union, it's entitled, Trump Leaves Housing Bill in Limbo, Wants Congress to Pass Election Overhaul First. This article is written by Andrea Ricour and Zachary Shermiel of USA Today, Washington. President Donald Trump abruptly canceled a signing ceremony June 24th for landmark housing affordability legislation, saying he wanted Republicans in Congress to pass a major election reform bill first. In a social media post, Trump said he wouldn't approve the housing reform package until such time as we pass the desperately needed Save America Act, which I consider to be a national emergency. A couple of hours later, Trump arrived at Capitol Hill for a previously scheduled lunch with Republican senators. Addressing whether the Save America Act, a bill that affects voter registration laws, is more important than the housing bill, he said, "Every election is important. They want a lot of communists to come in. If Congress remains in session, the housing bill can become law without the president's signature 10 days after it was presented to him." Still, stalling the bill's enactment raised the stakes of GOP discord over the Safeguard American Voter Eligibility Act ahead of a planned tete-a-tete
that was scheduled the same day with Senate Republicans. Trump made his June 24th announcement while Republican leaders in both chambers were preoccupied. Senate Majority Leader John Thune, Republican, South Dakota, who was scheduled to be at the housing bill signing, was on the Senate floor speaking about abortion. As he left the chamber, he said he had just learned of the scheduling change. House Speaker Mike Johnson, Republican, Louisiana, was in the middle of a news conference. He said he had spoken with the president for 20 minutes earlier in the day and understood the White House's urgency about wanting to pass voting reforms. "The president believes in election integrity," Johnson said. "That is the top priority." Several iterations of the Save America Act have made their way through the 119th Congress. The main piece of legislation, which Trump has placed atop his Capitol Hill agenda, would require voters to provide proof of citizenship to vote and show a government-issued photo ID to cast their ballots, and states must turn over voter rolls to the Department of Homeland Security, among other changes. It would also place new rules on mail-in voting, requiring Americans to send in a copy of their ID when both requesting and submitting their ballot. Voting rights advocates have expressed concern that the bill would potentially disenfranchise millions of voters. Republicans have argued the legislation is needed to safeguard elections and prevent non-citizens from voting, something data shows is rare. Politically, Trump's attempt to shove the bill through Congress has created a wedge between the White House and Republicans, especially in the Senate. Senator John Kennedy, Republican, Louisiana, said he'd be really sad if Trump ultimately vetoed the housing bill because of the Save debacle. Kennedy also said it was the prerogative of the president, his close ally, to set other legislative priorities. Critics of the voting legislation, including Senate Democrats, say the bill targets a nearly non-existent problem of non-citizen voting, but would disenfranchise American citizens who do not have ready access to a passport or birth certificate. Some Republicans say their efforts could be better spent on other issues. "Every minute we spend on it, we're not spending on something that can get my colleagues reelected," Senator Tom Tillis, Republican, North Carolina, told reporters. Democrats are watching the GOP family drama. Seeing Trump come to the Capitol today to meet Senate Republicans is like watching a clown car pulling up to the circus. Senate Minority Leader Chuck Schumer, Democrat, New York, said on the Senate floor, "Republicans are wringing each other's necks." Meanwhile, the bipartisan 21st Century Road to Housing Act, which took over a year to develop, has encouraged a national discussion of why housing is unaffordable to many people and what can be done to fix it. The House passed that bill June 23rd, seeking to alleviate a growing housing crisis by streamlining construction regulations, providing incentives, encouraging local innovation, and limiting investor purchases of homes, among other steps. The legislation, hailed by a lawmaker as one of the most significant bipartisan housing reforms in recent memory, passed overwhelmingly, with a final tally of 358-32. The June 23rd vote came a day after the Senate passed the bill 85-5. After clearing log jams in the White House and House of Representatives, the legislation drew broad support as a major priority for both Republicans and Democrats ahead of this fall's midterm elections, where both parties are increasingly aware that voters have said they're fed up with the high cost of living. "It's a highly consequential piece of legislation," said Dennis Shih, the executive vice president of the Bipartisan Policy Center's
Terwilliger Center for Housing Policy. Shea thinks one of the bill's key components is a change to federal regulations of manufactured housing that would streamline the construction of such houses. Factory-built homes can cost hundreds of thousands of dollars less than those built on the property site. The legislation also seeks to limit large investors, those with at least 350 properties, from buying homes. Among other main provisions are waiving or speeding up environmental reviews for home construction. The bill alone is not going to solve the affordability challenge, Shea told USA Today. That will take action at the state and local level and with the private sector, but it is very meaningful. There are numerous reasons for the housing shortage, but one of the most important is the sharp decline in development after the financial crisis of 2008. New home construction tumbled, then stayed depressed for over a decade. Economists estimate the United States has a housing shortage of millions of units. With little supply, prices are surging. The median price of a previously owned home sold in May was $429,300, according to the National Association of Realtors, up a whopping 52% from before the COVID-19 pandemic, and more Americans are feeling the pinch. One quarter of all owners and half of all renters are cost-burdened, meaning they pay more than one-third of their income for housing. The number of people living with family or friends is also increasing, according to a report released earlier in June. The housing bill was largely championed in Congress by Representatives French Hill, Republican Arkansas, and Maxine Waters, Democrat California, and Senators Elizabeth Warren, Democrat Massachusetts, and Tim Scott, Republican South Carolina. Hill, the chair of the House Financial Services Committee, characterized it in a speech as an example of Congress working at its best, tackling the challenges of the American people, offering solutions, and having those enacted into law. Waters, the ranking Democrat on the Financial Services Committee, said it was a first step toward addressing the crisis. This bill speaks to the real change that our constituents have been demanding, she said. Turning to the last article on the front page of the Florida Times Union, it's entitled, Lawyers Debate Ex-JEA CEO Zahn's Guilt Before Panel. This article is written by Steve Patterson of the Jacksonville, Florida Times Union. Disputes about the aborted sale of JEA returned to Jacksonville's federal courthouse as lawyers for former utilities CEO Aaron Zahn and the U.S. Justice Department made oral arguments June 23rd over Zahn's appeal of his conviction on conspiracy and wire fraud charges. U.S. District Judge Brian Davis sentenced Zahn to 4 years in prison in 2024, saying the executive had baked a deceitful pie at JEA through manipulative actions that jurors decided showed his guilt. The judge ruled 2 years ago that the focus of Zahn's scheme was to secure tens of millions of dollars in bonus payouts for himself and those that were complicit with his deception by fraudulently cashing in on an employee performance fund that was tied to JEA's sale. But Zahn's lawyers have countered that prosecutors built a slipshod case riddled with legal holes, saying the actions criticized as fraud were never the felonies that prosecutors claimed. This case does not involve a federal crime. It involves the government criminalizing local politics after watching deliberations over private sector ideas about asset sales and benefit plans at a public utility explode in the newspaper.
Defense Team Lead Samuel Solaria Jr. had argued in a November brief that set the stage for oral arguments. A separate jury at the same 2024 trial found former JEA Chief Financial Officer Ryan Wanamaker innocent. During arguments to a three-judge panel from the Atlanta-based U.S. Court of Appeals for the 11th Circuit, both Solaria and Assistant U.S. Attorney Emily C. L. Chang appeared to meet some skepticism to core elements of their cases from individual panel members. "I don't see how the city owns it," Senior U.S. Circuit Judge Gerald Bard Toflat said of JEA, seemingly supporting an earlier contention by Solaria that prosecutors couldn't claim that a plan for Zahn to collect millions from the performance fund would have made the city a victim of wire fraud. Although JEA is commonly described as a city-owned power and water utility, Zahn's team argued in 2025 that legally the city does not own JEA, saying the utility was created by the state Florida legislature and prosecutors never showed it belonged to the city. A document establishing ownership was essential for the jury to find the city owned JEA, Solaria had argued in November. Otherwise, the facts showed the city did not own JEA in any way property traditionally understands it. That leads the government to mischaracterize evidence and cut and paste out of context. No decisions were announced following the arguments, and there's no timeline for the judges to rule on whether Zahn's appeal has merit. Now at a prison camp in Edgefield, South Carolina, the 48-year-old Zahn is scheduled for release in January, according to the Federal Bureau of Prisons. Turning to page 6A, this article is entitled, Kraft Teases TSA-Compliant Ranch Dressing, Offering Designed for World Cup Fans Travel. This article is written by Julia Gomez of USA Today. International tourists traveling home from the United States after the World Cup could face disappointment if they try to take one popular souvenir through airport security, a big bottle of ranch dressing. But Kraft might have a solution. People from around the globe visiting the United States for the World Cup have been taking to social media to post their love for America's food, whether it's Texas barbecue or a treasure trove of snacks they purchased at Buc-ee's. Ranch dressing, in particular, has been one of America's staples that travelers are trying to take home. On June 16th, the Transportation Security Administration posted a warning on social media advising travelers to pack their ranch dressing in their checked luggage and to, quote, avoid chugging ranch outside of security. Are you kicking around the idea of flying home with your favorite dip? The agency stated in the caption of the post on Instagram. If you're traveling within the U.S., make sure to keep your carry-on sauces to 3.4 ounces or less and place any larger containers in your checked bags. Then, on June 18th, Kraft teased TSA-compliant ranch on Instagram and in an email to USA Today. The brand posted a partially AI-generated photo of the product on one of Kraft Heinz's Instagram accounts, at Kraft Sauces. Some visitors leave with souvenirs. Others leave with America's favorite dressing, the post stated. The offering will be available for a limited time, according to the news release emailed to USA Today. Kraft Heinz didn't say when the product would be available, but said more information would be released soon. Turning to the front page of the Metro section, this article is entitled, SNAP Reductions Raise Hunger Risk in Florida. State participation drops by 10%
since Bill signed. This article is written by Kurt Anderson of the USA Today Network, Florida. A mother of three small children, Paige Salmon was among more than 277,000 people in Florida who lost federal nutrition benefits under legislation passed by Congress. Now she needs a food pantry to help feed the family. "It just fills in the gaps right now," Salmon said during a recent visit to the Beach Community Food Pantry in Indian Rocks Beach, Florida. "There's no other option. If it wasn't for this, I don't know where I would be. We definitely, absolutely, need it to get by." The legislation passed by Congress, known as H.R. 1, the measure President Donald Trump called the One Big Beautiful Bill, cut the Supplemental Nutrition Assistance Program, or SNAP, by about $187 billion over 10 years. In Florida, in the first 5 months since the bill took effect, participation in SNAP, formerly known as food stamps, has dropped by about 10% statewide. The lowest SNAP participation rate in Florida in 15 years. That comes to 277,513 Floridians, according to the Florida Policy Institute, a nonpartisan research and advocacy group. It's the lowest SNAP participation rate in Florida in 15 years. National estimates are that about 3.5 million people were dropped from the SNAP program after the cuts took effect. Things were made even worse with persistent inflation and high grocery prices. "The people who run food pantries have seen a surge in demand since then," said Connie Curran, a volunteer who oversees the Indian Rocks Beach Pantry. "It's also summer, with children mostly out of school and not getting food there, adding to the need. It has had a big impact. It's really hard on people right now," Curran said. "If you need food, if you're food insecure, please come. A lot of people are ashamed to come. Please come." One Florida food pantry serves more than 400 people a day. At another food pantry in downtown St. Petersburg, the lobby resembled a motor vehicle department with dozens of people waiting to be called by a number. Volunteers at the We Help pantry say about 400 people a day get food. The top five Florida counties in terms of SNAP participation declines are Monroe at 14.1%, followed by Collier at 13.9%, with Lafayette at 13.5%.

value. Soda. Beverages made with carbonated water that contain added sugar or artificial sweetening. This includes diet and zero sugar sodas. Energy drinks. Drinks with more than 65 milligrams of caffeine per 8 ounces and are marketed to boost energy or alertness. Candy. Products made from sugar or artificial sweeteners combined with chocolate, fruit, nuts, caramel, gummies, and hard candies or other ingredients in the form of bars, drops, or pieces. Ultra-processed prepared desserts. Processed, shelf-stable, prepackaged sweets intended for immediate consumption. Examples include Twinkies, oatmeal cream pies, Oreos, Famous Amos, and so forth. There are also work requirements for some SNAP recipients, new limits on which lawfully present immigrants qualify for benefits, and more SNAP costs will shift to Florida and other states beginning in 2027. Although Curran's pantry has open hours on Wednesdays and Thursdays, she said people are welcome any day. Anybody who needs food can come in any time. We're here to make things easier on you, she said. Turning to page B3, this article is entitled, Florida Probes CVS Over Competition Concerns. This article is written by the Tallahassee Democrat. Florida Attorney General James Uthmeyer has launched an investigation into CVS Health over concerns that the company's pharmacy benefit management and retail pharmacy operations may be harming competition and limiting consumer choice in Florida's prescription drug market. The probe centers on CVS's Health's ownership of both Caremark, one of the nation's largest pharmacy benefit managers, and hundreds of CVS pharmacies across Florida. State officials say the investigation will examine whether the company uses its position in the marketplace to favor its own pharmacies over independent competitors. Florida families and seniors deserve access to affordable medication and real pharmacy choices, not a system rigged by one giant corporation that may favor its own stores and squeeze out competitors, Uthmeyer said in a June 23rd statement. This investigation will uncover the truth and protect fair competition for all Floridians. A request for comment is pending with the CVS spokesperson. What are pharmacy benefit managers? Pharmacy benefit managers, commonly known as PBMs, serve as intermediaries between health insurers, drug manufacturers, and pharmacies. They help determine which medications are covered by insurance plans, negotiate drug prices, and establish reimbursement rates for pharmacies. The three largest PBMs, including Caremark, process about 80% of prescriptions nationwide, records show. Uthmeyer raised concerns about CVS Health's vertical integration, noting that the company owns both a major PBM and a large retail pharmacy network. CVS operates more than 9,000 pharmacies nationwide, including approximately 800 locations in Florida. According to the Attorney General's office, investigators are reviewing allegations that Caremark steers patients to CVS-owned pharmacies, reimburses affiliated stores at higher rates than independent pharmacies for the same prescriptions, conducts audits that result in payment clawbacks, and imposes contract provisions that place additional burdens on smaller pharmacy operators. Officials say such practices could contribute to the closure of independent pharmacies and the growth of so-called pharmacy deserts, particularly in rural and underserved communities where residents have limited access to prescription medications.
Independent pharmacy advocates support

0: MOVE. Agency for Healthcare Administration Secretary Siobhan Harris said the investigation is aimed at ensuring Florida's healthcare system serves patients rather than corporate interests. Floridians expect a healthcare system that works for them, not against them, Harris said. The Attorney General's action is an important step toward that future. The investigation also received support from independent pharmacy advocates. Anish Lakhani, incoming president of the Florida Pharmacy Association, said the action signals increased scrutiny of practices that pharmacists have long argued put local businesses at a disadvantage. As part of the investigation, Uffmeyer's office issued a civil investigative demand, a legal tool that allows the state to compel the production of documents and sworn testimony before filing any lawsuit or formal enforcement act. The demand seeks information related to reimbursement rates, pharmacy contracts, patient steering practices, audits, rebates, and the treatment of CVS-affiliated pharmacies compared with independent competitors. CVS Health must respond to the state by July 28th. Turning to page 4B, this article is entitled, Large Invasive Lizard Could Become Big Problem. Taming tagus in our wild has proven to be difficult. This article is written by Jim Wehmer of Florida Today. You thought Peter's rock agama was bad? Florida, meet tegu. This foreign lizard, the Argentine black and white tegu, can grow to almost 5 feet long, is making itself at home in Florida. With plenty to feast on here in the Sunshine State, tegus are coming to a town near you. That is, if they're not already chilling in your backyard. This cold-blooded, devilish-looking lizard is stomping through the Space Coast, the rest of Florida, Georgia, and is scattered as far north as Maryland. And taming tegu in our wild has proven not so black and white. All it takes is a couple. Then we end up with a pythons in the Everglades sort of scenario, said Dave Yolitz, who caught and humanely euthanized a 3-foot black and white tegu at his home in Vieira on April 28th. There are no known reports of tegus attacking humans, but experts still suggest giving the critters a wide berth because they will defend themselves if cornered. Yolitz grew up hunting and fishing. He knew what he was dealing with. For those less initiated, wildlife officials warn it's best not to try any sort of backyard tegu taming at home. Pet lizards let loose on Florida. Like many invasive species in Florida, tegus first arrived here as pets. They likely were introduced into Florida's wild in 2002, according to the Florida Fish and Wildlife Conservation Commission. As far as lizards go, tegus are sharp. They can recognize people, learn routines, even respond to their names. But in wildlands, they wreak havoc. Tegus raid nests of ground-nesting animals, including sea turtles, gopher tortoises, alligators, and ground-nesting birds. Your yard plants are on the tegu menu, too. Tegus will wolf down any native or non-native animal or plant it can sink its peg-like teeth into. Doesn't matter. This relentless reptile is an equal opportunity ecological offender. It will gobble up an agama, no problem. If tegus can catch those quick little guys, including African agama, only grow to about 1 foot long. Like agamas, tegus appear here to stay. Governments warn to watch for tegus, but be careful. On June 12th, Cape Canaveral urged on its Facebook page for residents to report Tegu sightings to Florida's exotic species hotline. That's 1-888-483-4681. You can snap a shot, note the location, and upload sightings to ivegotone.org. But do not attempt to capture them yourself, the post warns. Tegu claws in on Space Coast, especially near Lake Poinsett. Think tegus are all media hype? Consider the University of Georgia's EDD Map S site. It shows more than 11,700 tegu sightings in Florida in recent years, 46 of them in Brevard, including several this year. More bad news. Tegus are looking for and finding love in all the wrong places. Reproducing populations of tegus are established in Hillsborough, Miami-Dade, and Charlotte counties, according to the Florida Fish and Wildlife Conservation Commission, and an emerging population was recently discovered in St. Lucie County. And tegus knocking on Brevard's door. Locally, there were several reports on April 12th of a 3-foot tegu on side-wheel drive in Vieira. 2 days later, a large tegu was seen on Stadium Way in Vieira. As I was driving, I saw this one walking across the road when I lost track of it, the person who reported it said on the EDDS Map S site. About 30 minutes later, as I was returning home, I saw it again on the side of the road. I think it was hit by a car. For some reason, tegus seem to be clustering just east of Lake Poinsett, west of Cocoa, where 14 have been sighted in just the past few days. Brady DeLuca saw one of them and snapped photos and video of the large tegu on April 28th in Poinsett Shores, on Mallard Road, crossing the street heading into the canal between June Drive and Cardinal Road. I'm not sure about anyone owning any, but we have definitely seen one a couple of times, DeLuca said via email. My neighbor also found one in their crab trap that was on their dock, not set, about a year ago. Fish and Wildlife said to kill it, but that is hard to do. Plus, I'm scared of them, LOL. She said they're gross and shouldn't be pets, given the risks. They're fast, and their tails will whip, DeLuca said Wednesday. Apparently, they're great swimmers. The EDDS Map S site also shows several tegu sightings in recent years, clustering in Palm Bay, and scattered reports on Merritt Island and Brevard's more rural outskirts. Tegus on Florida's list. Not that many years ago, you could go to the pet store and buy a tegu for $200 to $600. Now, it's illegal to sell them as pets. Tegus were among more than a dozen, quote, high-risk, non-native reptiles that Florida regulators moved to prohibit in 2021, including multiple large python species and the green anaconda, with new limits on breeding and most ownership. That means they are not allowed to be acquired, bred, or sold as pets in the state. Tegus haven't seemed to have inflicted any ecological havoc on the 28,000 acres managed through Brevard County's Environmentally Endangered Lands Program, yet. Fortunately, we have not had any issues yet, EEL program manager Mike Knight said via email. No sightings reported so far, so we have not had to consider a control strategy yet. But tegus threatened to establish in Brevard, as it recently did in St. Lucie County. So how do we temper tegus? Outreach campaigns by state and federal wildlife agencies have warned for years about the dangers of releasing tegus and other unwanted reptiles, encouraging people to report sightings. The Burmese python also already is likely in Brevard. Global warming favors more tropical reptiles in Florida. Wildlife managers are trying dogs, drones, and even raptor to try to find foreign lizards before they find too many native Florida species. Can falcons find tagus and other lizards? In a recent event targeting Peter's Rock Agama, a local falconer in St. Lucie County came out with his American kestrel, named Baby Bird, who he trained to specifically hunt for invasive lizards. But such pilot programs using falcons are experimental, targeted, and limited, not likely to be scaled up to any degree that would make agamas or tagus flinch, especially tagus that can grow 5 feet long. Yulitz wasn't afraid to take tagus matters into his own hands. On April 12th, when his neighbor told him he saw a large tegu wandering between properties of his Vieira home, the two decided to corner the lizard, and Yulitz caught the tegu with a trash grabber claw. Yulitz knew his and other small dogs in the neighborhood wouldn't stand a chance. "It was pretty strong," Yulitz said. "It's a pretty hefty creature." They euthanized the tegu, similar to how FWC recommends putting down alligators humanely, by severing the spinal cord with a knife. "It brought us no pleasure to have to do that," Yulitz said, adding that the blame is on pet owners who let their lizards go. "It wasn't on my Sunday to-do list." Turning now to AccuWeather, to the 5-day forecast. Today shows a high of 94, with thunderstorms and spots in the afternoon, with a probability of precipitation at 55%. For tonight, the evening low is expected to be 75 degrees, with the weather mainly clear and humid. The probability of precipitation is at 15%. Tomorrow, Friday, the expected high is 93, with the evening low at 73. Forecast for the day calls for partly sunny with a thunderstorm in the afternoon, or quote, PM. The probability of precipitation is 55%. On Saturday, the daily high is expected to be 96, the evening low 74. Forecast calls for an afternoon thunderstorm in spots. The probability of precipitation is at 55%. On Sunday, the daily high is expected to be 96, the evening low 75. Forecast calls for a hot day. A thunderstorm around the PM, afternoon or evening. Probability of precipitation continues at 55%. On Monday, the expected high is 95, the evening low 72. Forecast says, again, an afternoon thunderstorm in the area with a probability of precipitation at 50%. Turning now to the nation and world briefs. Gracie the giraffe is missing in Texas. Reward offered. A young giraffe remains missing from a ranch in Texas Hill Country, about a 2-hour drive outside San Antonio. Gracie vanished from Cedar Hollow Ranch in Real County, and was last seen on a game camera west of the city of Lee Key, according to the Real County Sheriff's Office. Gracie's owner is offering a $5,000 reward for information leading to her safe return, the sheriff's office said in a June 22nd announcement. Real County Sheriff Nathan Johnson told USA Today, "He has dealt with many a missing creature in his career, from bulls to chimpanzees. There are several landowners with exotic animals in the county, but this case has made him chuckle. In almost 30 years of being a lawman, this is my first escapee giraffe," Johnson said. Despite rumors circulating online, Gracie has not been found as of June 24th, the sheriff said. Virginia giraffe calves reported missing last year recovered. a pair of giraffe calves that reportedly vanished last year were safely recovered and transferred to a professional facility after an extensive investigation, authorities said. Virginia's Office of the Attorney General said in a news release June 15th that legal action taken by the office led to the safe return of the giraffe calves connected to the Natural Bridge Zoo following their disappearance in 2025. The missing giraffe calves have now been placed at a professional facility specializing in giraffe care. Authorities said additional details on the case could not be released due to the ongoing criminal investigation. It was not known where they were found. Located in Natural Bridge, Virginia, about 150 miles west of Richmond, the family-run Natural Bridge Zoo Park has long been at the center of criticism over accusations of animal abuse and mistreatment, according to the Washington Post. The zoo, which opened in 1972, houses and breeds threatened and endangered species, according to its website, and aims to educate students and the general public about them. Citing court records, the Post reported that the giraffes and other animals at the center were not cared for properly and had overgrown hooves, lacked proper enrichment activities, and were subjected to back-to-back breeding, with at least 14 giraffe calves, ages 2 months or younger, sold by the zoo in the past 10 years. Turning to today in history, today is Thursday, June 25th. On this date in 1876, in protest of a U.S. government order to return to their reservations amid a broader conflict over the Black Hills of what's now South Dakota, about 2,000 Native Americans brought together by Sitting Bull defended land rights at the Battle of Little Bighorn, killing Army Lieutenant Colonel George Custer and over 250 7th Cavalry Regiment soldiers under his command over 2 days in what's now Montana. About 8,000 Lakota Sioux, Northern Cheyenne, and Arapaho people had come to camp along the Little Bighorn River that year after the Army ignored a treaty and moved to seize the Lakota Reservation. On this date in 1941, Franklin D. Roosevelt issued an executive order that prohibited racial and religious discrimination in defense industries and federal agencies. On this date in 1947, Contact first published The Diary of a Young Girl, the journal of Anne Frank's experience that began when she was 13, about 3 weeks before she and her family members went into hiding for 2 years from the Nazis who occupied the Netherlands during World War II. On this date in 1950, North Korea started the Korean War by crossing the 38th parallel and invading South Korea with support from the USSR. China later added support to North Korea. U.S. President Harry S. Truman soon ordered naval and air support for South Korea as part of a UN Security Council-led police action that also urged a ceasefire. About 2.5 million people died over 3 years of fighting, including over 33,000 battle deaths of U.S. service members. On this date in 1988, software giant Microsoft released its first copies of the Windows 98 operating system to the retail market. By February of 1999, the company said it had sold 25 million licenses of Windows 98 worldwide, including retail upgrades and versions pre-installed on new PCs. I'm Kelly Brewer. Today is Thursday, June 25th. 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
1: Good morning. This is Nancy Grywe with today's headlines from the Washington Post for this Thursday, June 25th. Under pressure from Trump, Senate reverses course on Iran. At least 32 dead after earthquakes topple buildings in Venezuela's capital. And three times Tulsi Gabbard used talking points from mysterious memos almost verbatim. Turning now to the first article. Under pressure from Trump, Senate reverses course on Iran, by Theodoric Meyer. The Senate rejected a resolution Wednesday to block President Donald Trump from resuming the war with Iran after he complained that the passage of a similar resolution Tuesday undermined ongoing negotiations with Tehran over its nuclear program. The resolution failed 50-47 on a late-night procedural vote. Senator Bill Cassidy, a Republican from Louisiana who voted with Democrats for Tuesday's resolution, flipped and voted against advancing this one. Senator Rand Paul, a Republican from Kentucky who has voted for every previous resolution since the war started, voted present rather than directly opposing Trump. Quote, "My opinion on the debate over war and executive power has not changed, and I have voted that way several times," Paul wrote on X. "But since hostilities seem to be over and the president asked me to give consideration to his negotiating position, I will do so. My vote of present is a way to give the president more space and leverage to negotiate a lasting peace," end quote. Two Republicans, Senators Lisa Murkowski and Susan Collins, voted with Democrats to advance the resolution. One Democrat, Senator John Fetterman, voted against it. The vote is a defeat for Democrats who celebrated the passage of a similar war powers resolution Tuesday as a symbolic rebuke of the unpopular war. Trump berated the four Republicans who voted for Tuesday's resolution publicly and privately, writing on social media that they, quote, "provided aid and comfort to the enemy," end quote. He questioned why any Republican would vote for such a resolution during a closed-door lunch with Senate Republicans on Wednesday, which led to a shouting match with Cassidy. Senator John Kennedy, a Republican from Louisiana, described Trump as, quote, "mad as a murder hornet," end quote, about the vote during lunch. Quote, "put yourself in his shoes," Kennedy told reporters. "He's right in the middle of delicate negotiations, and the Senate votes to get out of Iran," end quote. Democrats have forced repeated votes since the start of the war in February to block Trump from ordering further strikes on Iran. The War Powers Resolution of 1973 states that the president must remove U.S. forces engaged in hostilities abroad without congressional authorization if Congress passes such a resolution, though the White House and some Republicans have argued that is unconstitutional. Wednesday night's vote was the second procedural vote on this resolution after the Senate voted last month to advance it. Senator Tim Kaine, a Democrat from Virginia, who introduced the resolution, said he did not want to force the next vote on it until he secured enough Republican support to be sure it would pass. But it was Republicans, not Democrats, who forced Wednesday's vote. Senate Majority Leader John Thune and Senator John Barrasso, the number two Senate Republican, worked with the administration after the contentious lunch to convince Senate Republicans who supported previous resolutions to switch their votes, according to two people familiar with the matter. Cassidy, who pressed Trump during the lunch on why the war had dragged on so long, said Vice President J.D. Vance and Steve Witkoff, Trump's special envoy to the Middle East, briefed him Wednesday afternoon. Quote, "I appreciate the quick invitation to the White House to address many of my concerns," Cassidy wrote on X. Kaine blamed the defeat on the, quote, "temper tantrum," end quote, that Trump threw during his lunch with Republican senators and said it did not negate the passage of Tuesday's resolution to block Trump from resuming the war. Quote, "the vote is of no consequence and does not undo the express position of Congress that further war against Iran is illegal unless Congress votes for it," Kaine said in a statement. but Trump immediately hailed it as a victory, thanking Senators Lindsey Graham and Bernie Moreno and Thune on social media for their efforts. Quote, "This vote puts Iran on notice," Trump wrote. Turning now to the next article from the Washington Post. At least 164 dead as powerful earthquakes hit Venezuela. By Helena Carpio, Samantha Schmidt, and Victoria Craw. Caracas, Venezuela. At least 164 people have been killed and 971 injured after two major earthquakes shook the Venezuelan capital of Caracas on Wednesday night, toppling several buildings, knocking out communications, and sending people rushing out of their damaged homes. The death toll is expected to rise. The Temblors, a 7.2 magnitude quake, followed by another at 7.5 magnitude, were among the strongest to hit Venezuela in the past century, according to the U.S. Geological Survey. The extent of the destruction was unclear, but the agency said that, quote, high casualties and damage are probable, end quote, estimating a significant chance of fatalities rising into the thousands. A 7.5 magnitude earthquake is nearly twice as strong as one at 7.2 magnitude on the logarithmic Richter scale. Interim President Delly Rodriguez said there were at least 164 deaths and 971 people injured in remarks to state television early Thursday. In earlier televised remarks, she declared a state of emergency and said the electrical grid and water access had been affected in several areas. She also announced the suspension of train and metro service and the cancellation of classes in the upcoming days. The main international airport was closed because of serious damage, Rodriguez said. At least two aftershocks have been recorded since the earlier quakes, 4.5 and 4.4 magnitude tremors, both near Caracas, according to USGS. President Donald Trump said the quakes were, quote, massive in scale and have left a devastating number of deaths, end quote. Quote, the USA stands ready, willing, and able to help, he wrote on Truth Social. Quote, I've instructed all agencies of our government to get ready to move quickly. We will be there for our new and great friends. Early reports are not good, end quote. Secretary of State Marco Rubio said his agency is deploying search and rescue teams, medical resources, and humanitarian assistance to the country. Regional neighbors, including El Salvador, Ecuador, Brazil, and Chile, also offered to send assistance. Videos on social media showed frightened passengers at an airport in Makueti running and ducking for cover as debris fell from the ceiling, dust billowed, and the lights flickered off. Photos and videos showed rescuers combing through the rubble of collapsed buildings for survivors and people sleeping in cars after the quake struck. Julio Bellutini, 34, had checked in for his flight and was about to watch the World Cup while waiting by his gate when the ground began to tremble. For about 30 terrifying seconds, the walls and ceilings and overhead lighting began collapsing to the ground, sending passengers screaming and running. After helping older travelers who had fallen over, Bellutini walked through a cloud of dust and stepped over debris to find an exit out of the dark airport. The ground in Caracas began to wobble and glass windows shook just after 6 p.m. Inside an arepa restaurant, a cashier screamed as she struggled to find her balance, and people outside ran into the middle of the street. Cars came to a sudden halt. Glass windows from a two-story Farmatodo convenience store fell to the pavement and shattered. A plume of white dust rose above the Los Palos Grande neighborhood, a seismic area of eastern Caracas and a hub for diplomats, expatriates, and journalists. Strangers hugged and cried. At least three buildings on one block, including a 13-story apartment building, collapsed. The wall of another residential building fell away, exposing closets with hangers still on rods. The USGS described it as a, quote, severe seismic doublet sequence, end quote, with a 7.5 magnitude main shock striking just 39 seconds after a 7.2 magnitude 4 shock in the same area. The sequence occurred along the boundary between the Caribbean and South American plates. These two pieces of Earth's crust suddenly slid sideways past each other along a fault, releasing energy that caused the quakes. Because both quakes were shallow, occurring at depths of 12.6 miles and 6.2 miles, they produced severe to violent shaking. Based on the number of people exposed to violent shaking, the USGS estimated a 33% chance of fatalities between 1,000 and 10,000, and a 42% chance of fatalities between 10,000 and 100,000. Economic damage could reach up to 7% of Venezuela's gross domestic product, the agency estimates. The region also experienced a doublet of 6.2 and 6.5 magnitude earthquakes in September, which caused at least one death and 110 injuries, according to the USGS. The disaster comes amid a tumultuous period of transition for Venezuela. The U.S. military captured President Nicolas Maduro in January, and the Trump administration has been working with Rodriguez, his vice president, to open the country and its massive oil reserves to more foreign investment. During her news conference, Rodriguez thanked several governments around the world, including the United States, for calling with offers to help. Interior Minister Diosdado Cabello called the conditions in the upscale Caracas neighborhoods of Los Palos Grande and Altamira, where some homes and buildings collapsed, quote, very alarming. The last time Caracas experienced an earthquake that came close to this intensity was in July 1967, the USGS said. That 6.6 magnitude quake, centered some 82 miles east of Caracas, caused 240 deaths, hundreds of injuries, and widespread destruction, including the collapse of multiple high-rise apartment buildings. Natalia Rodriguez was a young child then, but from what she could see in the immediate aftermath of Wednesday's quake, the damage appeared to be worse. Rodriguez, now 59, was sitting at home with her dog on her lap when she heard an odd sound. She initially thought it was her dog breathing loudly. She then realized it was the glassware around her house shaking and then falling and shattering. She grabbed her dog on her lap and immediately called her 96-year-old mother, who lives on the 15th floor of a different building. As her neighbors evacuated, some of them barely clothed, Rodriguez rushed to her mother's building, where three National Parks officials had offered to help residents. The officials and a neighbor carried her mother in a chair down 15 flights of stairs. As they arrived at the building lobby, the elderly woman's caregiver fell to the ground shaking. She seemed to be convulsing. Next to her, a young girl was lying on the ground, struggling to breathe. It's not safe to go up, one official said. From what I could tell, that building seems uninhabitable. Hours later, more than 150 people gathered in a plaza in the Altamira neighborhood, sitting in makeshift chairs, suitcases packed with their belongings. A child slept on a park bench, and a three-year-old was sleeping on a small mattress on the ground. Quote, it was like someone was shaking a box, said Karen Vondrake, 52, who lives on the sixth floor of a nearby building. The building was shaking so intensely during the earthquake that she couldn't open the door to flee. In another building, the water main erupted and water began running down the stairs. A chain of emergency responders, volunteers, and neighbors in Altamira gathered at the ruins of one building to help remove debris. The 13-story building, with two apartments on each floor, had crumbled to the ground. The responders pulled one person out of the rubble, but the person's condition was unclear, said Andre Febri, 33, one of the volunteers. Does anyone have a metal cutter? One emergency responder shouted out. On the street outside, the civilian volunteers set up a tent. Neighbors and others brought water, table, and other supplies. The volunteers had come from all over Caracas to help. One was wearing a bike helmet and another a headlamp. We're just here to help with anything we can, said Elias Espadilla, 45, and we're praying that everyone is alive. Turning now to the next article from the Washington Post. Three times Tulsi Gabbard used talking points from mysterious memos almost verbatim. by John Swain, Aaron Schaffer, and Shiwei Chu. This week, the Washington Post published a lengthy investigation based on a trove of mysterious memos that memorialized political guidance for Tulsi Gabbard during her time in Congress in the 2010s. The Post found unmistakable parallels between the guidance and Gabbard's actions, raising questions about who was telling Gabbard what to do. Some of the memos featured talking points for Gabbard to use during upcoming TV interviews. A Post review of 32 such memos found that on 24 occasions, she used language from the documents almost verbatim. In the 8 other instances, she used different words but promoted some of the same ideas. The Post obtained memos from Rebecca Stalzberg, a former digital strategist for Gabbard's campaigns, who is also a member of the faith group that Gabbard grew up in, a Hare Krishna offshoot called the Science of Identity Foundation. Salzberg said the language in the memos came from Chris Butler, SIF's founder. Gabbard has described Butler as her guru. Sunil Klemeni, an associate of Butler and Gabbard, disputed Salzberg's claim. Klemeni told the Post that most of the guidance came from him or from Gabbard's father, a Hawaii state senator. For the story published Sunday, the Post examined the documents to evaluate the rival claims. Gabbard, who until last week was the director of national intelligence, did not answer the Post questions for that investigation. Neither did Butler or SIF. The representatives provided statements that attacked Salzberg's credibility and characterized the Post reporting as a product of religious bigotry. They did not respond to questions for this report. Turning now to the next article from the Washington Post. At this point, The Reflecting Pool deserves an Emmy. Column by Monica Heese. The best show on television or any other screen right now is Reflecting Pool. If you turn on Fox News, you can watch White House Press Secretary Carolyn Leavitt announce that 6 arrests have been made of individuals who allegedly vandalized Reflecting Pool. If you go to CBS's social media, you can watch reporter Ed O'Keefe tell President Donald Trump that actually there is no evidence of vandals causing a 250-foot gash in Reflecting Pool. The next day on YouTube, you can watch Trump stand under an umbrella and explain to reporters that in fact it's a 350-foot slit, 100 feet longer than he had originally claimed, quote, in the form of lots of little slits, end quote, and also, quote, it's a shame. In case you are a latecomer to Reflecting Pool, here's a recap of what's happened so far this season. In April, Trump announced plans to refurbish the National Mall's historic Reflecting Pool in time for the country's 250th anniversary, saying that under the watch of previous presidents, it had become, quote, filthy. He awarded a no-bid contract to a company that had worked on his own swimming pools and spent several weeks bragging that the finished product would last for decades. Quote, if you had a knife, you can't even cut it, end quote. Days after the renovations were completed, the pool began blooming with algae in mid-June. Neon green water spewed from hoses nearby. Interior department workers commenced dumping gallons of hydrogen peroxide into the water. The following week, chunks of the Reflecting Pool's new sealant started peeling off and floating to the surface. Ducks were found dead in and around the pool. Trump began blaming vandals, saying the pool had been cut with a, quote, knife of some kind, end quote. On social media, you can watch law enforcement issue warnings to anyone who now tries to touch the Reflecting Pool. Swedish newscaster Stina Blomgren briefly dipped her hand in the water, and a member of the National Guard approaches, quote, please refrain from touching the water. That will be the last time you do that. Any time after that, you will be detained, end quote. On TikTok, you can listen to hydrogen peroxide experts, algae experts, and conspiracy theorists explain what they think has gone wrong with the Reflecting Pool. You can visit the Washington Monument's EarthCam, which offers a 24/7 live stream of Reflecting Pool. There you can chat with around 60 other visitors at any given time who have all logged on to make sure nothing else happens to Reflecting Pool on their watch, even though from this camera angle, any people surrounding Reflecting Pool are the size of dust mites. A journalist named Emily Miller, who calls herself, quote, the running reporter, end quote, because she is also a certified personal trainer and frequently jogs while reporting, uploaded a series of photographs and clips to X that she said were proof of vandalism. But I watched that video at least 5 times, and I have no idea what she is talking about. The clips were mostly of workmen chatting and close-ups of rock. Reflecting Pool has everything. It's drama, it's a farce, it's a whodunit, it's a murder mystery. The victims are ducks. Reflecting Pool is entertainingly low stakes because it is not, for example, a war. The worst case scenario is that the United States is out several $1,000,000 and that Lee Greenwood has to sing God Bless the USA at a rally to end all rallies. Is that a promise? In front of a body of water that currently looks like why God bless tetanus shots. It is also high stakes because it has definitively proved something, but what it definitively proves apparently depends on your political persuasion. If you are partial to a Trump narrative, for example, it proves that one of the primary villains in this story is a 67-year-old former Olympian who competed for the United States in canoe slalom racing before deciding to turn to a life of reflecting pool crime. David Hearn was on a bicycle ride, he later said, when he stopped by the reflecting pool and noticed a partially detached piece of liner. He said he reached down to feel it, at which point he was handcuffed by park police. To watch reflecting pool is to bear witness to both the behaviors of your government and of your fellow citizens, to see what they are willing to believe, who they are willing to blame. You can watch flashback footage of the presidential motorcade driving down the reflecting pool last month before it was refilled. If you are partial to a narrative different from the one offered by Trump, you can join armchair detectives speculating that perhaps it was this multi-ton vehicle driving over a brand new surface before it had a chance to cure that was more likely to cause a pool to fail than a 67-year-old on a bike ride. Who is to say? We've been told that on the next episode of Reflecting Pool, the water is going to be emptied again. Trump announced it on Truth Social earlier this week. Quote, we will drain some of the water either before or after the 4th of July to do the permanent repair. End quote. A plus teaser, we'll watch it all. Turning now to the next article from the Washington Post. Hegseth thwarted internal efforts to extend key Army general's career. By Dan LaMothe, Defense Secretary Pete Hegseth stonewalled a behind-the-scenes effort within the Army and on Capitol Hill to extend the career of an influential general. People familiar with the matter said, leading to that officer submitting retirement paperwork and preparing to step down. General Christopher Donahue, head of U.S. Army Europe and Africa, will leave his role on July 2nd after an unusually brief 18-month tenure, these people said, some speaking on condition of anonymity. Hegseth's move has exasperated some Army officials, considering Donahue's background as a highly regarded special operations commander and the secretary's stated focus on making the military more lethal. Quote, he's singularly our best warfighter at every level, one retired senior Army officer said of Donahue. The general's expected departure makes him the latest apparent casualty in Hegseth's purge of senior military leaders whom the secretary has deemed insufficiently loyal to the Trump administration or branded woke for their past defense of diversity initiatives. Hegseth has fired or otherwise removed dozens of generals and admirals, often without specifying a reason. In April, the Army's top officer, General Randy George, and two other generals were forced into retirement. The administration has not yet nominated anyone for those roles. Through a spokesman, Donahue declined to comment. A spokesman for Hegseth, Joel Valdez, referred questions to the Army. A spokeswoman for the Army, Cynthia Smith, acknowledged in a statement on Wednesday that Donahue will step down, but did not address why. Quote, Major General Christopher Norrie, Deputy Commander, U.S. Army, Europe, and Africa, will perform the duties of the commanding general, Smith's statement said. Quote, the Army thanks General Donahue for his leadership of U.S. Army and Europe and Africa, end quote. Donahue submitted retirement paperwork after months of uncertainty about his future, and as Hegseth's team plans to downgrade his role and many others across the services to 3-star commands. The general left the door open to taking another position, but no next assignment has been offered, 3 people familiar with the matter said. The general's pending retirement was first reported by The Atlantic. Advocates for Donahue have made the case that he would be a good fit to replace George as the Army's chief of staff or become its number 2 officer if Hegseth elevates General Christopher LaNeve, a former top military aide to the defense secretary who became vice chief in February. People familiar with the situation said. LaNeve was nominated for that position after Hegseth forced another officer, General James Mingus, into early retirement last year. Some also saw Donahue as a candidate to take over Army Transformation and Training Command, an organization that oversees efforts to train and prepare soldiers for war. Its commander, General David Hodney, was fired by Hegseth in April, along with George. Top Army leaders had considered Hodney a contender to become chief of staff, officials said. Donahue had long been seen within the military as a transformative leader and a potential future chairman of the Joint Chiefs of Staff, or Army Chief of Staff. As commander of the elite Delta Force, he played a key role in leading operations against the Islamic State militant group in Iraq and Syria. He went on to serve as a top special operations commander in Afghanistan and led the 82nd Airborne Division and 18th Airborne Corps before taking his current role in Germany in December 2024. But Donahue became a public political target after the chaotic and deadly U.S. evacuation from Afghanistan under the Biden administration, even though he was dispatched there as commander of the 82nd Airborne Division days after the U.S.-backed government collapsed and the Pentagon decided that reinforcements were necessary as Taliban fighters swept into the capital. Donahue's soldiers arrived at the airport in Kabul with weapons drawn, people familiar with the matter said. He met with Taliban leaders as U.S. military officials sought to get control of the airfield and issued them a pointed warning, he later told military investigators who examined the episode, according to documents first reported by The Washington Post in 2022. Quote, we told them we would control the gates and they would push people out, Donahue told investigators. We expressed that they will comply because if they fight us on this, we would be able to kill more of them than they would ever hope to kill of us. After that, their tone changed, end quote. 13 U.S. troops and about 170 Afghans were killed in an Islamic State suicide bombing near the end of the evacuation effort on August 26, 2021. They were not under Donahue's control at the time, officials said. 4 days later, the U.S. military departed the airfield. The Pentagon released a widely publicized photograph of Donahue stepping onto an aircraft as the last American service member to exit the war, elevating the general's profile. In 2024, Donahue's nomination to his current role was placed on hold by then-Senator Mark Wayne Mullen, now the Trump administration's Secretary of Homeland Security, threatening the promotion. Mullen released the hold after days of advocacy by top Army leaders and lawmakers. At that time, critics argued that someone needed to be held accountable for how the Afghanistan war ended. Among them was Anthony Tata, a retired Army general who now serves as the Undersecretary of Defense for Personnel and Readiness. Quote, aren't commanders accountable? Tata wrote on social media then. Quote, under Chris Donahue's command, 13 servicemen and women were killed, with dozens of others grievously wounded, not to mention the hundreds of civilians. Many reports show the intel was there to prevent or mitigate the attack, end quote. Tata added in his post that hundreds, if not thousands, of U.S. citizens were left behind and that Donahue had, quote, reaped the accolades for being the last boots on the ground, as evidenced by the staged photo, end quote. Is this what success today looks like? Tata wrote. Donahue's advocates have argued that he did not have control of the airport's Abbey Gate, where the suicide bombing occurred, and brought a measure of order and security in what had become a weeks-long crisis. Quote, he did everything he could, said one supporter who served with him. Quote, this is someone who carried out their duty, even if they disagreed with the policies behind them, end quote. Last year, Donahue was seen as a potential nominee to become the head of U.S. European Command, which oversees all American military operations in Europe. But he was bypassed by Hegseth, who nominated then Air Force Lieutenant General Alexis Grinkiewicz. Hegseth has raised the Afghanistan photograph of Donahue in some private discussions about that decision, people familiar with the matter said. Before the start of the second Trump administration, Donahue also scoffed at assertions pushed by Republicans in recent years that the American military had gotten weak as a consequence of efforts to diversify its ranks. Quote, "We're focused on people, warfighting, and making sure that we're prepared for the next fight," he said in 2023. "There ain't no woke here," end quote. It's unclear whether those remarks played any role in Hegseth bypassing Donahue. Turning now to the next article from the Washington Post. How a New York race became the first front in the AI industry's midterm war, by Shira Ovid and Kat Zaroski, New York. Alex Borres, a largely unknown 35-year-old New York state legislator, catapulted into the national spotlight this spring for his platform advocating tough regulation of artificial intelligence. Borres lost his Democratic primary race for Congress on Tuesday, but only after AI interest groups spent tens of millions of dollars on the race. The result, he said, will have reverberations beyond his campaign. Quote, "I urge lawmakers and Democrats to take these ideas and put them into action, and I urge them to look at this campaign not as a cautionary tale, but as a blueprint to take into the future," Borres said in a concession speech Tuesday to supporters, some adorned with tattoos or clutching cans of Modelo beer. Politicians across the country are starting to shape their platforms on AI regulation as voters grow increasingly concerned about the rapidly advancing technology's potential to displace jobs and the impact of energy-hungry data centers. As issues about AI gain in prominence, the sheer volume of funds focused on a candidate whom few outside of Albany knew a year ago made Tuesday's primary in New York a bellwether for the role AI money will play in the midterm elections and beyond. Two of the industry's fiercely competitive PACs dropped big chunks of their campaign spending on this single race. Leading the Future, a PAC supported by executives from OpenAI and Andreessen Horowitz, who favor light-touch regulation, funneled more than $8.1 million to oppose Borres. That represented one-third of their spending so far on the 2026 elections, a Washington Post analysis of campaign finance filings found. Public First, backed by Anthropic, the maker of Claude and OpenAI's main rival, spent $13.2 million to boost Borres, two-thirds of its spend to date. Leading the Future and Public First are among at least 17 tech industry-backed super PACs that are pouring millions into ads in this year's elections, according to research from the Tech Oversight Project, which advocates for greater regulation of large tech companies. The ads range from commercials directly criticizing Borres' stance on AI policies to others that don't mention the technology at all. According to the Tech Oversight Project's new library tracking the advertisements, many ads are funded by groups whose names, such as Jobs and Democracy or American Mission, suggest little connection to AI. Josh Velasto, the co-strategist of Leading the Future, said the group will, quote, "continue to support policymakers who will work together to pass a national regulatory framework with strong and smart guardrails that protect the safety of kids, users, and communities, ensures America wins the race against China, and creates good jobs for all Americans," end quote. As some of Borres' detractors took a victory lap, advocates for greater AI regulation saw reason to be hopeful. Borres lost by a margin of only 4 points to Micah Lasher, a veteran of New York politics, who had been endorsed by retiring Congressman Jared Nadler and other established city Democrats. Political strategists and advocates for greater regulation viewed the result as a sign that the flood of AI money aimed at Borres may have backfired and drawn more attention to his candidacy. Leading the Future, quote, inadvertently alerted people to the fact that Borys had a position they agreed with, said Bradley Tusk, a venture capitalist and political strategist who worked in New York for decades. Quoted,

despite the assists he got from OpenAI and its allies, signaled that he would continue to call for AI regulation in the general election. His campaign platform included policy proposals to put, quote, safeguards on AI, end quote. And Lasher told reporters Tuesday night that he wouldn't be swayed by industry interest groups. Quote, I have some news for the two big AI companies who've taken such an unusual interest in who won this congressional seat. I won't be taking my cues from either of you when it comes to protecting our kids, our jobs, our environment, Lasher said. The tidal wave of ads had ripple effects beyond the election. This week, a union representing employees at the New York Daily News complained about pro-Boris advertisements that were paid for by a Public First fund and were wrapped around the newspaper's front page over several days. Michael Sheridan, unit chair of the Daily News Union, said that staff had been, quote, disgusted, end quote, about what he and his colleagues believed were ads that made it appear as though the newspaper had endorsed Boris. Daily News executives and a spokesperson for the paper's owners, investment firm Alden Global Capital, didn't respond to requests for comment. AI money is flooding into politics as the Trump administration increasingly reevaluates the hands-off approach that it has so far largely taken to the AI industry. Backers of Leading the Future, including Mark Andreessen and Ben Horowitz, have championed the Trump administration's moves to roll back Biden-era AI rules. The PAC so far is backing candidates from both parties. With the exception of the Boris race, it has spent nearly equal amounts supporting Democrats and Republicans in elections. In many races, Leading the Future has supported the same candidates as Trump. It backed Andy Barr in a race for Senate seat in Kentucky, for example, just days after he received the president's endorsement. The group has also spent more than $3 million on Democratic incumbents in safe races, which the Tech Oversight Project criticized as a means to curry favor with existing members of Congress. American Mission, a group backed by Leading the Future, has also spent $500,000 to unseat Representative Don Davis, a Democrat from North Carolina, a member of the Congressional Black Caucus whose seat is vulnerable following Republican-led redistricting. Turning now to the next article from the Washington Post. Bill to raise minimum wage to $25 an hour will be introduced in Senate by Matthew Choi and Riley Begin. The minimum wage would be raised to $25 an hour under a new bill to be introduced by Senator Chris Murphy, a Democrat from Connecticut, on Thursday, in a bid to enthuse the working class voters who have abandoned the Democratic Party. The legislation dubbed the Living Wage for All Act has a companion bill already introduced in the House. Murphy, whose name is frequently floated as a potential 2028 presidential candidate, said he is pushing his party to take more aggressive stances on affordability following its punishing defeats in the 2024 elections. Quote, Democrats need to offer solutions that are as big as the problems people are facing, Murphy said in an interview. Quote, the way you solve people's basic economic problem, not having enough money to pay the bills, is by making a minimum wage a living wage, end quote. The bill would incrementally increase the minimum wage from its current rate of $7.25, with the first jump to $12 an hour in the first year of enactment. Major corporations would have 6 years to work up to a $25 minimum wage, while smaller employers would have a 13-year runway. The legislation would also do away with sub-minimum wages for tipped workers, such as restaurant servers, youth workers, and workers with disabilities. Nearly half of the American workforce makes less than $25 an hour. The legislation is unlikely to get very far in this Congress, with Republicans in control of both chambers. But the $25 an hour push is one of the more significant proposals aimed at boosting Americans' wages, which have been rising but not as quickly as inflation, especially in recent months. Some 34 states, territories, or districts, including Washington, D.C., have increased the minimum wage above the federal minimum, according to the National Conference of State Legislatures.
Saru Jayaraman, president of One Fair Wage, a left-leaning advocacy group that worked with Murphy on the bill, credited support for a $25 minimum wage for primary wins in competitive races in Illinois, New Jersey, Pennsylvania, and California.

0: California. She said she has heard support for the proposal from liberal and MAGA voters alike. The $25 figure was drawn from calculations by MIT that analyzed the living wage, which takes into account costs such as food, childcare, healthcare, housing, and transportation. Democrats have long advocated raising the federal minimum wage from its current $7.25, but Murphy's bill would set the highest floor of any proposal in the Senate. Representative Delia C. Ramirez, a Democrat from Illinois, is leading a House version of the bill, which she introduced earlier this year with wide support across Democratic caucus. A similar bill by Senator Bernie Sanders would set a $17 minimum wage and has 33 Democratic senators as co-sponsors, including Murphy. Murphy's bill also has the backing of Democratic Senators Richard Blumenthal, Andy Kim, and Ron Wyden. Congress has not raised the federal minimum wage since 2009, though only about 1% of workers make $7.25 an hour or less. Business groups have often campaigned against raising the minimum wage, suggesting that the economy works best when employers are responsive to market forces. A higher federal minimum wage would create, quote, really damaging consequences, end quote, including businesses closing or cutting jobs, especially in rural areas where the cost of living is low, said Ryan Bourne, an economist at the Libertarian Cato Institute. He said the rising average wage shows that state and local governments are already responding to market changes. Quote, I think it makes much more sense for it to be set at a local level where policymakers have a better sense of the local industries, Bourne said. Murphy called those kinds of arguments a, quote, red herring, saying cities that have already established a $15 minimum wage have not seen major adverse effects. He said the staggered adoption would help assuage employers' concerns. Quote, the business community cried murder, and the job losses they predicted did not materialize, Murphy said. Alex Jacquez, the chief of policy and advocacy at the left-leaning Groundwork Collaborative and a former Sanders aide, helped craft a $15 minimum wage proposal that Democrats attempted to include in their climate and economic policy bill in 2021. He said the surge in wage growth as the economy recovered from the coronavirus pandemic has led more liberal policymakers to believe that a $15 minimum wage would now be too low. Quote, it's also an organizing tool, he said. It's something big and bold that people can hang on to and run on and be able to see that Democrats are fighting for them, end quote. So far, most congressional action has tried to address affordability through tax cuts, including the child tax credit, COVID-era Affordable Care Act credits, or the numerous tax cuts in Republicans' One Big Beautiful Bill. While Murphy supports programs such as the child tax credits and student loan forgiveness, he said tax cuts have proved insufficient in motivating voters. Quote, people don't want to be written a check. People want to work for pay, Murphy said. Tax breaks are designed to compensate for a rigged system. Why don't we just unrig the system? End quote. Turning now to the next article from the Washington Post. Scientists have just unlocked the secrets of an ancient scroll torched by Mount Vesuvius by Miriam Waldavogel. For centuries, ancient scrolls torched nearly 2,000 years ago in the eruption of Mount Vesuvius have remained a mystery. Once buried in hot rocks, ash, and lava, the scrolls are so fragile and carbonized that they fall apart at the touch. Since their discovery in 1752, various attempts to read them, splitting them open and scraping away each slice of ancient paper with a knife, pouring mercury between the layers, soaking them in a mix of gelatin and acetic acid, have destroyed them or rendered them illegible. Now researchers say they have managed to completely unwrap and read the surviving portion of one scroll, about 20 columns of text, using machine learning methods that they hope can unlock further discoveries from a lost classical library. The scrolls belong to a collection of more than 400 papyri, recovered from a villa in the ancient seaside town of Herculaneum, believed to have belonged to the father-in-law of Julius Caesar. The algorithms developed by researchers at the University of Kentucky and the Vesuvius Challenge, a Silicon Valley-backed open competition, coupled with advanced imaging from a particle accelerator, have slowly unveiled various portions of the scrolls that can be analyzed by paprologists. First a single word in 2023. Then a few phrases, and now in the latest leap announced Thursday, at least 90 columns of text across several scrolls. Quote, I consider this to be a seminal moment because we're going to, from now on, be talking more about the text than we're talking about the technology, said Brent Seals, a computer scientist at the University of Kentucky, who developed the first methods to digitally unroll the scrolls without touching them in the early 2000s. The new findings released Thursday include the discovery of the existence of several new chapters of the work On Gods by the philosopher Philodemus of Gadara. It was previously known only as a single chapter work, but one of the new scrolls makes a reference to it having eight chapters. In keeping with the title and Philodemus's other writings, recovered phrases such as providence, future things, and invisible entities point toward a discussion of Epicurean theology. Quote, it's phenomenally exciting, said Richard Janko, a classicist at the University of Michigan, who is not affiliated with the new findings. In addition to academics, the scrolls have been the focus of the Vesuvius Challenge, an open call launched by the Silicon Valley investors Nat Friedman and Daniel Gross in collaboration with Seals. In 2023, the challenge awarded its $700,000 grand prize to a group of students who read more than 2,000 characters off of 11 scroll columns. Since then, the Vesuvius Challenge has continued to support research efforts on the scrolls, including funding the cutting-edge scanning required to tease apart the charged papyrus layers. Quote, it's a feature that is particularly hard to image because of the fact that it's carbonized, said Giorgio Angelotti, the challenge's research lead. The scanning process is a more advanced version of a typical medical CT scan. Using a specialized beam generated by a particle accelerator, the researchers stitch together two-dimensional cross-sections to create a three-dimensional image. The resulting scans are incredibly detailed. A single pixel is about 2 microns, thinner than a spider silk, but also expensive. A single scroll can take 20 to 24 hours to scan, and a week's time with the accelerator could cost $250,000, Seals estimated. The difficulty of, quote, unwrapping, end quote, those scans depends on a number of factors, including the artifact's geometry. For instance, the scroll from which nearly 5 feet of text was read, known as P.H. Irk 1667, was chosen because it was cylindrical and not too compressed, said Seals. Quote, the diameter and in general the structure of the wrapping up is pretty regular, said Frederica Nicolardi, who led a team of papyrologists for the challenge. Quote, it's kind of cute, I have to say, because it's really, really tiny and very thin also, she added. P.H. Irk 1667 is about 2 centimeters wide and 8 centimeters tall and is only a piece of one completed scroll. Then comes the challenge of virtually unwrapping the scroll, which involves isolating the layers of papyrus that have been compacted together over the centuries and then flattening and stitching the slices together into a composite image. Even then, the ink on the charred paper is not necessarily visible to the naked eye. So using existing scroll fragments that have been labeled by papyrologists, Seals, Angelotti, and other researchers trained algorithms to help enhance the ink for experts like Nicolardi to analyze and translate. Quote, what is difficult, especially when you're working with fragmentary material, is the fact that papyri are written in majuscule letters with no spacing between words, Nicolardi said. Most of the time you don't have punctuation, or you just have very limited punctuation marks, so you need to read, understand the syntax, and interpret, end quote. And even fragmentary text can help researchers piece together certain characteristics of a text. While the authorship of P.H. Irk 1667 is still unclear, Words such as horm, meaning impulse, phronesis, practical wisdom, suggest it discusses stoicism, a philosophy of self-control and rational thinking. Between the destruction methods used by earlier researchers and the more recent AI-powered tools, a large part of the text recovered so far has been attributed to Philodemus, who spoke Greek and was believed to have been a scholar in residence in the villa. But the village library could go much further than that, said Janko, citing the presence of a history book discussing the period after the death of Alexander the Great. Top aide to former NYC Mayor Eric Adams indicted on bribery charges by Sheila Canino Quinones. Former New York Mayor Eric Adams' chief of staff and three other individuals have been charged with bribery, wire fraud, and obstruction of justice in an alleged scheme that directed funding for emergency migrant housing to a specific hotel in Queens. Frank Caron was Adams' chief of staff for roughly a year in 2022. He eventually left the mayor's office to start a consulting firm, Oak Tree Solutions. Caron previously led Adams' fundraising efforts and worked on his 2021 mayoral campaign. The alleged scheme, laid out in an indictment unsealed Wednesday in federal court in Brooklyn, involved $120,000 given to Caron by the owner and business manager of a micro-hotel inn by Wyndham that was routed through Caron's brother, Anthony's law firm, according to the indictment. In exchange, Frank Caron allegedly helped steer a $6.83 million emergency shelter contract to the hotel owner. The contract was part of a federal grant program to rent entire hotels for 1 year or more to utilize as emergency shelters to house migrant asylum seekers. Quote, the defendants exploited the unprecedented migrant crisis in New York City for their own personal gain, said Michael Considine, the assistant United States attorney for the Eastern District of New York, in a press release. In a joint statement, two of Frank Caron's lawyers called the prosecution, quote, utterly misguided, end quote. Frank Caron, quote, was instrumental in helping the city navigate an unprecedented migrant crisis. The statement from Andrew Goldstein and Russell Capone read, quote, but had absolutely nothing to do with granting the temporary migrant shelter at the center of these charges, end quote. A third attorney for Frank Caron, Arthur Adala, said, quote, we look forward to appearing before a jury and obtaining a swift acquittal, end quote. Attorneys for Anthony Caron and the other defendants, Yan Po Zhu and Crystal Chen, did not immediately respond to requests for comment. New York City has a, quote, right to shelter law, end quote, that requires all homeless individuals be provided shelter if sought. Because of the high volume of migrant asylum seekers in 2022, the city started to give housing contracts to hotels to match demand. In early 2022, Zhu and Chen tried to obtain an emergency shelter contract but were repeatedly rejected. The indictment states nearby hotels had already been contracted to provide housing, and there had been increased pushback from residents, said the indictment. The indictment alleges Zhu used his close relationship with Frank Caron to circumvent the rejection from the New York City Department of Social Services. As chief of staff, Caron directed the commissioner to reconsider Zhu's hotel for the grant money. After a few months, the hotel was awarded the contract, according to the indictment. Zhu and Chen then allegedly sent $10,000 monthly to Frank Caron via a law firm bank account tied to his brother. That money was intermingled with other client payments and was eventually used to pay Frank Caron's credit card, according to the indictment. Turning now to the next article from the Washington Post. What a plant-based food expert eats for protein, calcium, and more, by Anahad O'Connor. Nicole Dandria Russert is on a mission to get people to eat more plants. As a registered dietitian who eats a strictly plant-based diet, she encourages people who want to eat a healthier diet to practice what she calls layering. Instead of eliminating entire food groups and overhauling your diet overnight, start by adding grains, vegetables, beans, seeds, herbs, and other colorful, vibrant plants to the meals that you already enjoy. Eventually, those foods will start to crowd out the less nutritious foods from your diet. Dandria Russert said that people who take her advice and add more plants to their meals usually tell her that they notice three things. One is that they have more energy, she said. Two is that they feel lighter, and that's probably because they're eating more fiber, which is filling them up and causing them to eat fewer calories. And the third thing they tell me is that they're sleeping better. And those are just from simple additions, not from taking any foods away, end quote. Dandria Russert has written several books on plant-based eating, including The Fiber Effect, which teaches people how to manage their weight, improve their health, and lower their risk of chronic diseases by following weekly meal plans filled with fiber-rich whole foods. Her latest book, Powered by Plants, which she co-authored with Ocean Robbins, shows people how they can get protein, omega-3 fats, calcium, and other essential nutrients from plants. It includes dozens of tasty and convenient plant-based recipes, as well as detailed guides on how to cook things like grains, beans, and lentils from scratch. In addition to writing books and developing recipes, Dandria Russert runs a clinical nutrition practice where she helps clients build sustainable diet and lifestyle habits through plant-based nutrition, exercise, and mindfulness. She also runs a wellness blog called Purely Planted and teaches a course on plant-based eating. We wanted to learn what a registered dietitian who follows a strictly plant-based diet eats in a typical day. So we caught up with Dandria Russert to find out what her meals are like, why she avoids using the term vegan, and why she recommends eating dark chocolate on a regular basis. Question: you prefer using the term plant-based over vegan. Why is that? Answer: the most important thing for me personally and professionally is for people to add more plant foods to their plates for their health, for the planet, and for animals. The term vegan can feel very polarizing to some, and my goal is to be inclusive. I have clients who are not even close to being vegan, and that's fine. But I know that they need to add more fiber to their plate for health reasons, whether it's high cholesterol or hormonal dysregulation or sleep disruptions. Question: when did you become a plant-based dietitian and why? For the first 15 years of my career, I worked in a clinical setting, mostly in a neonatal intensive care unit in a hospital. Then I started a chocolate company. I loved dark chocolate and I wanted to make an even healthier version. So I started making plant-based dark chocolate that had whole food ingredients such as blueberries, walnuts, flax, green tea, turmeric, and other spices. Because the chocolates were all plant-based or vegan, I started partnering with animal welfare organizations and donating chocolate to their fundraising events. I'll have to cut this article short. Thank you for listening. This has been Nancy Greiwe reading the Washington Post for this Thursday, June 25th.
1: 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For more information or if you have comments, questions, suggestions, or concerns, please call the Radio Reading Service at 904-358-6308.
2: Hi, I'm Vivica Fox. For more than 100 years, American Humane has been rescuing animals during hurricanes, floods, and wildfires. But Mother Nature isn't the only danger animals face. Sometimes it's human nature. Every year, 6 million animals are abandoned and more than 1 million are euthanized. You can be a hero to animals in need of rescue and adoption at American

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1: Oh, it never goes away. Indy is 11 years old and he's obsessed with comics, cartoons, video games, all of it.
0: Adler and Keaton both have Spider-Man costumes, and if anything says Marvel on it, they are in.
1: Same. Which is why we love Lingo Kids. They have Marvel Spider-Man activities that are totally age-appropriate.
0: And safe. Made just for the little ones.
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2: 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Your reader for today is Dawn Flickinger. We'll start today's reading with the Merriam-Webster Word of the Day. Pantheon. P-A-N-T-H-E-O-N. Pantheon. Noun. Pantheon usually refers to a group of famous or notable people or things. It also refers to the officially recognized gods of a particular people, as well as to the Roman Pantheon. The domed temple begun in 27 BC and rebuilt circa 118 to 128 AD. With her induction into the Rock and Roll Hall of Fame, the distinguished bassist and songwriter joined a pantheon of musical legends. His research is primarily dedicated to the Greek and Roman pantheons. Some of the earliest uses of pantheon in the English language refer to the most famous pantheon, the circular domed temple built in Rome more than 19 centuries ago and still standing. We can easily identify the origins of the temple's name, which the Romans borrowed from the Greek word for a temple honoring all their gods. That Greek word, pantheon, or pantheion, combines pan, all, and theos, god. In today's English, pantheon often refers to all the gods of a particular people, as in the Egyptian pantheon, a sense that arose in the 16th century but was rarely used until the 19th century. More often, though, pantheon bears a meaning developed later to refer to the eminent company of the highly venerated, be they human or not. A pantheon of this type includes no deities. It is a group of famous or notable people or things, as in a book joining the pantheon of great world literature. As Vance leads Iran negotiations, Trump creates disruptions in his path. By Tyler Pager. As Vice President J.D. Vance entered the fifth hour of negotiations with Iranian leaders over the weekend, President Trump weighed in with an ill-timed threat to start bombing again. If the Iranians close the Strait of Hormuz, Mr. Trump told a Fox News reporter, the negotiators talking to Mr. Vance would never make it back to their country. In fact, they would have no country to return to at all. For Mr. Vance, this was the latest example of his increasingly tricky role as the frontman in the U.S. negotiations with Iran, as Mr. Trump repeatedly creates disruptions in his path. On Monday, Mr. Vance said the first round of talks had laid a successful foundation for peace, but now Mr. Vance will have to find a way to end a war that he opposed at the start, while navigating his boss's whims and an adversary that has proved itself, at least in part, immune to Mr. Trump's threats. What we told the Iranians yesterday is when you guys engage in what us millennials might call trash talk, you can't expect the President of the United States not to respond and not to correct the record, he said on Monday at a news conference. So when they say things that aren't true, the President is going to respond to it. Both sides have signed a memorandum of understanding to end hostilities and are now trying to strike a lasting nuclear deal in 60 days. But for Mr. Vance, the presumptive favorite for the 2028 Republican nomination, the situation remains politically precarious. If it works out, I'm going to take the credit, Mr. Trump said of the peace deal last week. If it doesn't work out, I'm blaming J.D. Mr. Vance has said the president was joking, but Mr. Trump has never shied away from deflecting blame onto others. And now Mr. Vance handles the future of the negotiations will factor into Republicans' performance in the midterm elections and his future as a potential successor to Mr. Trump. Karim Sajidpour, a senior fellow at the Carnegie Endowment for International Peace, said Mr. Vance was a risky spot. He could get credit for ending an unpopular war, Mr. Sajidpour said, or he may end up being viewed as the architect of an American humiliation and a deal that concedes billions of dollars to a committed U.S. adversary. Making the situation even more difficult, the vice president must depend on the cooperation of Iran's Islamic Revolutionary Guards Corps commanders. That's not an auspicious position for any American politician, let alone an aspiring president, Mr. Sajidpour said. And even as Americans are clamoring for the Trump administration to stop the fighting and bring down energy costs, Mr. Sajidpour argued that Americans seemed to care more about how wars end. He pointed out that President Joseph R. Biden Jr. nosedived in the polls after the withdrawal of American forces from Afghanistan, during which 13 U.S. service members were killed. Americans dislike wars, but they dislike defeats even more, he said. Almost immediately after Mr. Vance left Switzerland, the foundation he outlined for a possible longer-term deal started showing cracks. The vice president said Iran had agreed to invite UN nuclear inspectors into the country, but the Iranians said they made no new commitments. Mr. Vance also described a potential funding scheme in which Qatar would unfreeze assets for the Iranians to use to buy American soy, corn, and wheat. Hours later, Mr. Trump repeated that idea in the Oval Office and said food for the Iranian population was going to be bought exclusively through the United States from our farmers. Iranian officials rejected that idea and have said in the past that the money will be going toward rebuilding its infrastructure. Conflicting narratives about the state of the negotiations have become commonplace in recent weeks as American and Iranian officials try to appease their domestic audiences and bring an end to the conflict. Mr. Vance tried to downplay the public disagreements. I would just encourage the media, mistrust a little bit what you see coming out of Iranian social media, he told reporters before boarding Air Force Two to return to Washington. They can be confusing negotiators, but we feel like we're making progress. It was a markedly different tone than Mr. Vance's last face-to-face meeting with the Iranians when he spent 21 hours in Pakistan and left with bad news and said they were not able to make headway. As Mr. Vance works to balance the negotiations and his own political future, Mr. Trump has been quizzing aides and allies over the last several months about whether they think Mr. Vance has what it takes to win the presidency. He often compares him to Secretary of State Marco Rubio, and he will have another opportunity to size up the two men this week when Mr. Rubio heads to the Persian Gulf to discuss the Iran deal with allies. When asked how Mr. Vance and Mr. Rubio were doing, Mr. Trump said on Monday that they were doing a fantastic job. Our secretary is fantastic, he said of Mr. Rubio. I think he's maybe going to go down as the best ever. And I thought J.D. Vance this morning was fantastic. I watched his news conference from Switzerland. He's a very smart guy. He did a great job. Why Waymo's driverless taxis won't be on your streets anytime soon. The Silicon Valley company's ambitions to roll out autonomous cars nationwide have hit political roadblocks in some of the country's biggest markets, by David McCabe. Late last year, a delegation from Waymo met with Governor Kathy Hochul's staff as she considered measures to legalize the company's self-driving taxis in New York. Waymo floated an idea. If New York allowed the company to offer driverless rides to the public, it could provide millions of dollars to benefit taxi drivers and other workers displaced by the technology, according to three people with knowledge of the discussions. The proposed funding amount amounted to about $20 million, one of the people said. But Waymo still failed to head off opposition to its technology from labor groups. Ms. Hochul, a Democrat, introduced a budget proposal in January that would have allowed Waymo to operate in much of the state, excluding the biggest market, New York City. A month later, she withdrew her support after an outcry from groups that represent drivers, who quickly declared victory. Billionaire tech bosses underestimate workers at their own peril, said Bharavi Desai, the executive director of the New York Taxi Workers Alliance. Waymo is increasingly facing political roadblocks as it tries to roll out its self-driving taxis powered by artificial intelligence nationwide. After early successes winning over politicians in California, its home state, and elsewhere, Waymo has stumbled in unlocking some of the biggest markets in the country. New York abandoned its proposal to allow self-driving taxis earlier this year. New York City's new mayor, Zohran Mamdani, has said he would heavily weigh the interest of taxi drivers in deciding on rules for the technology. In Illinois, legislation to authorize the service stalled after labor unions protested. And in Washington, the city's council has for years delayed a decision about whether to allow robo-taxis. Those cities and others are central to Waymo's expansion plans as the company pushes its vehicles onto new roads, according to industry analysts and experts. Waymo recently received $16 billion in new funding from investors for expansion, and the company is far ahead of competitors. But in a vacuum of federal rules governing the technology, the company must continue to win over local and state officials to expand. Ride-hailing services like Uber and Lyft take off when you can use them anywhere you can go, said Jill Luria, the head of technology research at D.A. Davidson, a financial services firm.
0: This is Danielle Fishel.
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0: When you have 5 and 7-year-old boys, I can promise you they love superheroes.
1: Oh, it never goes away. Indy is 11 years old and he's obsessed with comics, cartoons, video games, all of it.
0: Adler and Keaton both have Spider-Man costumes, and if anything says Marvel on it, they are in.
1: Same. 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They have Marvel Spider-Man activities that are totally age appropriate.
0: And safe. Made just for the little ones.
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2: For Waymo to be successful, eventually they're going to have broad, at least national level, regulatory acceptance. Waymo's ambitions have helped start one of the first political fights over AI's real-world ability to replace human workers. Tech executives have proclaimed that AI could put many people out of work, raising fears around the world. California's Democratic Governor Gavin Newsom last month ordered the state to study how to protect workers from automation. AI's potential for disruption has taken on new significance before the November midterm elections. Voters have grown increasingly wary of the technology's potential to increase energy costs and disrupt the broader economy. That means Waymo must confront anxieties about AI in addition to specific questions about the future of transportation, said Justin Kintz, the company's global head of public policy. Our strategy remains the same. We want to meet people in governments where they are, Mr. Kintz said. And we know that some of them will take more time than others, but we're committed to our strategy. We're committed to earning trust. The company has raced ahead of rivals, including Zoox, which is owned by Amazon and Tesla, Elon Musk's electric vehicle manufacturer. Waymo offers driverless rides in 9 cities in California, Arizona, Texas, Florida, and Tennessee. And it works with Uber to offer rides in Atlanta and Austin, Texas. Passengers now pay for 500,000 rides every week, more than double a year ago. Waymo, which got its start as Google's experimental self-driving car project in 2009, has long been at the forefront of shaping driverless vehicle laws. It is still owned by Alphabet, Google's parent company. Google advocated for some of the industry's earliest legislative victories. In total, 26 states, including Texas, Florida, and California, now allow vehicles to operate without drivers, according to the Autonomous Vehicle Industry Association. But 24 other states allow only testing or have no laws governing robo-taxis. Momentum to legalize the technology in those states has slowed, and legislative efforts this year that would have allowed autonomous vehicles in states like Maryland and Virginia failed to advance. One big hurdle, safety concerns. Despite Waymo's argument that its cars cause fewer serious crashes than those driven by a human, critics frequently point to problems. A Waymo car struck a child near a California elementary school in January, resulting in minor injuries. Another car killed a cat in San Francisco. Waymo last month suspended driverless services on freeways and paused rides in several cities over concerns about the car's ability to handle flooded roadways. Labor groups that represent the drivers of taxis, limousines, Ubers, and Lyfts, and trucks have emerged as some of Waymo's most vocal opponents, and Waymo's attempts to court those unions have had little success. In January, the company approached the Teamsters in Illinois with a draft legislative proposal to legalize its cars. Waymo again floated the prospect of creating a fund for displaced workers. Questions around the future of work and automation as it relates to autonomous vehicles are really important questions, said Mr. Kintz, the Waymo executive. They're long-term questions, but we want to engage now with them before we get to a stage of potential disruption because we want to try to put people at ease. But the union was skeptical that a fund would address its concerns, given how many people drive for a living, said John T. Coley, Jr., the secretary treasurer of Teamsters Local 727 in Chicago. Lawmakers failed to pass the proposal before the state's legislative session ended this month. In Washington, a major market where hundreds of federal policymakers could use the service, the company has adopted campaign-style tactics to overcome inertia. Waymo first tested its cars in the nation's capital with human drivers in 2024, but the District of Columbia Council hasn't approved operations of a commercial robo-taxi service. So Waymo has taken matters into its own hands. In February, it launched a letter-writing campaign, asking users to write local officials. In mid-April, Waymo sponsored an event in the trendy Union Market neighborhood, urging several dozen attendees to press Waymo's case with officials. 2 weeks later, the chair of the council's transportation committee introduced legislation that would allow Waymo to operate in the city. But Waymo's most significant political struggle may lie in one of the world's biggest rideshare markets, New York. City and state officials allowed Waymo to test its vehicles with drivers in parts of Manhattan and Brooklyn starting last year. But state lawmakers needed to update the laws to allow Waymo's driverless taxis to offer rides to the public. Mr. Mamdani, a Democrat, has long advocated for the city's taxi drivers. In January, at an event with many of those drivers, he said he took the arrival of autonomous vehicles very seriously. Waymo initially found a more supportive politician in Ms. Hochul. Her short-lived proposal would have legalized robo-taxis in the state outside of New York City, where Mr. Mamdani must also bless their operations. But her office has privately said supporters of her proposal, like Waymo, did not match the fierce campaign to quash it, said two people familiar with their efforts. A spokesman for Mr. Hochul said it was clear that the support was not there to advance this proposal. Waymo said it would keep pushing for driverless vehicles in the state. Waymo's ability to test autonomous driving in New York City expired on March 31st. Its cars are still cruising around the city collecting data, now fully driven by humans. The company is playing a long game, Mr. Kent said. Every time someone from New York takes a Waymo in California, Phoenix, or Miami, it makes it more likely those riders will demand approval from lawmakers in their own city as their fear of missing out grows. That interest, that FOMO, will only grow as we grow, he added.
0: This is Danielle Fishel.
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0: When you have 5 and 7-year-old boys, I can promise you they love superheroes.
1: Oh, it never goes away. Indy is 11 years old and he's obsessed with comics, cartoons, video games, all of it.
0: Adler and Keaton both have Spider-Man costumes, and if anything says Marvel on it, they are in.
1: Same. Which is why we love Lingo Kids. They have Marvel Spider-Man activities that are totally age appropriate.
0: And safe. Made just for the little ones.
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2: Washington has been carefully planned for two centuries. Now Trump has his own designs. From the earliest days of Washington, and for generations since, the American Capitol has been meticulously designed. Now the president wants to leave his own mark. By Emily Badger and Larry Buchanan. Pierre Charles L'Enfant, the French-born engineer hired by George Washington to lay out the new American capital, proposed an ambitious idea, the whole city as a work of civic art. His vision, visible in the city today, included sweeping sightlines to the capital and subtle nods to the new democracy encoded in the street network. And for much of the city's history, that idea has been deliberately tended. A new monument here, an expanded park there, a solemn vista aligned just so. Washington is unlike any other city in America for this accumulation of carefully arranged details, many quietly referencing one another. President Trump returned in his second term eager to leave his own mark in the Capitol at the nation's 250th anniversary. In this often slow-moving city, his proposals have been urgent, including a ballroom, a triumphal arch, a garden of heroes, a championship golf course, a renovated Kennedy Center, and more. He might be equated with Jefferson before he's done in the impact that he had on the city, said Rodney Mims Cook, Jr., the president's appointed chair of the Commission of Fine Arts charged with reviewing many of those plans. Jefferson looked over L'Enfant's shoulder and steered design competitions for the Capitol and White House. Mr. Trump, he said, could help complete L'Enfant's plan. His arch would be the most prominent monument added to the Capitol in 80 years, his ballroom the greatest change to the White House grounds in at least as long, and his imprint could extend beyond any single construction site, altering fairways or faraway views and the framing of iconic sites. Many historians, architects, and planners fear that a president so confident in his own taste could disrupt in months what has been assembled here over two centuries. It's not that Washington shouldn't change, they say, rather that change should be guided with a particular care that no other American city demands. 1791, the L'Enfant Plan. L'Enfant envisioned a city far more extensive than what the new federal government needed in 1791. Even then, he was thinking about how the Capitol would tell the story of the nation. The Capitol occupies a high point that L'Enfant described as a pedestal waiting for a monument. The streets were laid out as a grid of four quadrants, centered on the people's representatives, not the president's house. Atop that grid, L'Enfant drew diagonal avenues, named for the original states. The grid and avenues are distinct but intertwined, like the states and the federal government. The northern states were generally in the northern part of the city, and southern states in the south. Pennsylvania, site of the signing of the Declaration of Independence and Constitutional Convention, holds a central place symbolizing shared power between the legislature and presidency. Through the heart of the city, L'Enfant planned a grand public walk. Where the axes from the Capitol and the White House meet, he located a monument to Washington. Beyond that moment, the mall faced the Potomac River and the wide-open American West. L'Enfant spared the city's commissioners and was sparred with the city's commissioners and was fired before finishing the job. But the Capitol that rose here largely followed his plan, and the ideas he embedded in it give Washington its distinctive feel today. Manhattan's street grid, laid out two decades later, was divided into uniform blocks that could be easily developed by private citizens. Washington's shape, by contrast, is defined by what's public, the key civic buildings, the wide avenues and squares, the Central Mall. There's a fundamental idea that the city conveys about public value being first and foremost over private interest, said Thomas Lubke, the longtime secretary of the Commission of Fine Arts, which was created by Congress in 1910 to help shepherd the city's evolution. That idea that we come first as a group is somehow conveyed in the scale and design of the city. L'Enfant's grand pedestrian mall, the centerpiece of his plan, became a jumble of buildings and disconnected gardens in the 19th century. The agriculture department ran experimental crop fields there. A railroad terminal was built on the mall in the 1870s, its train tracks bisecting the green. A monument to Washington was at last completed in 1884, although in slightly the wrong spot, off-center to L'Enfant's axes, where the land could better support a giant obelisk. By the turn of the 20th century as the city was celebrating the centennial of the federal government's relocation here. Washington's core hardly resembled how Americans know it today. That transformation could happen thanks to the second great plan for the city. 1901, the McMillan Plan. The Senate Park Commission, proposed by Senator James McMillan of Michigan, was tasked in 1901 with unifying a new network of outlying parks and restoring L'Enfant's idea of the capital as a coherent whole. The commission included the architect Daniel Burnham and the landscape architect Frederick Law Olmsted, Jr., claimed to study every part of the city, and in unveiling their proposal for its future, they warned, no such undertaking should be allowed to invade, to mutilate, or mar the symmetry, simplicity, and dignity of one great composition of the District of Columbia. To dramatize its mall plan, the commission exhibited this rendering in pencil, ink, and watercolor wash. It's more than 9 feet wide. To appreciate its details, let's turn it on its side and take a closer look. The railroad agreed to move off the mall into a newly planned Union Station, clearing the main obstacle to restoring L'Enfant's public walk. Part of the Potomac River had by this time been filled in, enabling the commission to extend the mall. They located a future Lincoln Memorial here with a reflecting pool linking it to the Washington Monument. The Lincoln Memorial would effectively close the mall at its western end in an era when the American frontier had itself recently been declared closed. A memorial bridge over the Potomac would symbolically reconnect the North and South. From Lincoln's memorial to Robert E. Lee's home on the Virginia hillside, the commissioners identified a spot due south of the White House for what would become the Jefferson Memorial. They solved for the off-center location of the Washington Monument, which had broken L'Enfant's original axes. The commission tilted the spine of the mall, lining up the Capitol, Washington Monument, and Lincoln Memorial on a new axis, and conforming the rest of the mall to it. At the center of this kite shape, the commission proposed a circular pool and garden, which were never built, but much of the rest of the plan was. Union Station, the Lincoln Memorial, the Arlington Memorial Bridge, the Jefferson Memorial, the decluttered mall framed by American elm trees, and grand civic buildings. Those changes would take decades. As late as the 1930s, the mall still looked like this, with temporary World War I era buildings and even a power plant. Elsewhere in the city, parts of the McMillan Plan and L'Enfant's street grid were disrupted by urban renewal and highway construction. But the monumental core evolved into a place that is remarkably faithful to those two documents. The tilted mall is the kind of conscientious detail that now appears throughout the area. The monuments directly speak to one another. They each defer to the Washington Monument. The spaces left open are part of the effect. The more recent museums added to the mall hardly match one another in architectural style or material, but they are unified in how they open onto a shared front lawn and in how their similar heights convey that no one institution looms greater than the others. Even in the most extreme of their differences, they are tipping their hat to the context, said Elizabeth K. Meyer, a professor of landscape architecture at the University of Virginia and a member of the Commission of Fine Arts, from 2012 to 2020. In the resulting collection, much of the American story is right there on the mall. Art, war, integrity, protest, space exploration, the founding fathers, the great outdoors, the democratic ideal. The mall has made space for its parts of the story L'Enfant and McMillan didn't anticipate or celebrate. Like Native American history, it has allowed new stories layered on top of earlier ones, like the way the Lincoln Memorial has become a civil rights symbol. It's really unparalleled where you have a single idea that lies dormant for the most part of the century, said Richard Longstreth, an architectural historian of the L'Enfant plan. When in revised form and aggrandized form, it slowly and with great effort takes shape as the McMillan plan, which is still the guidepost for our thinking until now. 2026, the Trump era. President Trump returned to Washington with a distinctly different perspective from the architects, planners, and preservationists who have shaped the Capitol. The president is a developer, and he describes his projects and the builder's logic of underutilized land and maximized value. In West Potomac Park, his chosen spot for his Garden of Heroes, he sees a totally barren field of prime waterfront real estate, and he believes he has found many such spaces in D.C. The president's arch would go in Memorial Circle, what administration officials have called a vacant traffic circle. It would sit on the axis between Lincoln and Lee, north and south, blocking views of the Lincoln Memorial from Lee's Arlington House. The ballroom is under construction. Here, it would be significantly larger than the White House residence in scale. And it would become the dominant site at the end of L'Enfant's Pennsylvania Avenue axis, linking the legislature and the presidency. The president has painted the reflecting pool American flag blue. Its original dark gray was chosen for the illusion of greater depth and a more profound reflection, although algae has often made it appear green. The Garden of Heroes would add 250 life-size statues here. In 2003, Congress declared the entire mall substantially completed to preserve it from becoming cluttered. Mr. Trump would renovate this public golf course into a championship-level course that locals fear would make a park established for the recreation and pleasure of the people less accessible. Critics argue that these projects are in tension with the history around them, rather than at one with the great composition of the Capitol, and they say there hasn't been much time or willingness to resolve that tension, a process that previously controversial projects still went through. The dilemma we have is we have a developer-in-chief who is object-oriented, said Charles A. Birnbaum, who leads the Cultural Landscape Foundation, which has sued over the Reflecting Pool, the Kennedy Center, and the Garden of Heroes. That means the president is attuned to paint colors and column styles, he said, not symbolic axes and century-old city plans. Mr. Trump's supporters, in response, stake a claim to history, too. Presidents have talked about wanting a ballroom for 150 years, administration officials say, and the 1924 Arlington Memorial Bridge Commission, they note, originally called for a pair of 166-foot-tall columns in the park at the bridge's western end. The arch's 166-foot height, below the gilded statues that bring it to 250 feet, is meant to nod to that proposal. The president is not talking about steamrolling D.C. and putting up high-rises. He's talking about additions with a history, said Will Scharf, the White House staff secretary and the chair of the National Capital Planning Commission, which also reviews these proposals. The ballroom, the arch, putting a monument in Memorial Circle, these are old ideas. Being a developer, he added, means Mr. Trump can finally bring those ideas to life, not at the speed of government. Mr. Cook, the chair of the Commission of Fine Arts, says L'Enfant always intended for the Capitol to include something like grand arches. Mr. Cook has for years been proposing where to put them. They're not explicit on L'Enfant's drawings, but Mr. Cook believes it would have been hearsay for him not to complete his plan with such gateways to the city. Then let's have a conversation, said Rebecca Miller, the executive director of the D.C. Preservation League. They're suing over the golf course, the Kennedy Center, the Garden of Heroes, and Trump's plans to paint the granite exterior of the Eisenhower Building white. Let historians debate Mr. Cook's claim and include the public, she said. Would L'Enfant's arches have been 250 feet tall? Is triumphal the right tone for the entrance to Arlington National Cemetery? Is an arch the best way to commemorate the nation's 250th anniversary? That is the kind of raucous, public, potentially years-long process that has preceded other major additions to the Capitol. But just months after it was introduced, the arch has already been approved by the Arts Commission. The ballroom is already under construction. The president has his own deadlines, the 250th anniversary this summer, and then the end of his term. Before Mr. Cook's commission approved the arch in May, the panel asked the architect Nicholas Leo Charbonneau to consider removing the gilded statues on top and to add more openings to make it a less imposing mass. The president, Mr. Charbonneau explained, elected not to adopt those revisions.
0: This is Danielle Fishel.
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0: When you have 5 and 7-year-old boys, I can promise you they love superheroes.
1: Oh, it never goes away. Indy is 11 years old and he's obsessed with comics, cartoons, video games, all of it.
0: Adler and Keaton both have Spider-Man costumes, and if anything says Marvel on it, they are in.
1: Same. Which is why we love Lingo Kids. They have Marvel Spider-Man activities that are totally age-appropriate.
0: And safe. Made just for the little ones.
1: Plus Disney's Moana, Frozen, Zootopia, all the characters your kids already love, and a few you're secretly hoping

Tennessee, and Greensboro, North Carolina, by Jesse McKinley and Scott Cacciola. Riley Sealander, a 26-year-old barista in Greensboro, North Carolina, is your typically rabid World Cup fan. He wears his favorite team's jersey and watches its matches as he makes cappuccinos. He drapes the red, white, and blue around his workplace and tries hard to rally new supporters to fledgling fan clubs. But Sealander isn't promoting the U.S. team. Instead, he's all in on Team Norway, whose arrival this month in Greensboro has set off a community-wide embrace of the Scandinavian squad, merging Southern hospitality with a bona fide enthusiasm for one of Europe's trendiest teams after it picked the city as its temporary home. "We're not in Raleigh, we're not Charlotte," said Sealander, wearing a customized Norway jersey under his apron, so it was kind of a big deal. Since teams began decamping to the United States earlier this month, that mix of small city pride and the global reach of international soccer has led to an unlikely romance between everyday Americans and squads from around the world, a juxtaposition of diverse cultures that has sparked moments of joy, like a goal in stoppage time in both hosts and visitors alike. This weeks-long love affair has been seen in bigger match locations like Boston, where jubilant and thirsty Scottish fans have been drinking the town dry and posting emotional videos about their renewed faith in the American dream. Argentines, known for their steak, have been sighted happily devouring hamburgers in Kansas City. Austrians have taken over San Francisco restaurants, giant beer mugs in hand, praising the city and griping about its famous summer cold. Americans' international reputation has dipped in recent years, according to polls, and many of these World Cup testimonials have an element of surprise. The United States, it seems, has all kinds of estimable traits, with visitors praising everything from its alligators to its ice machines. But that sense of wonder and admiration has gone both ways and seems particularly acute in less well-known locales like Greensboro, which has recently turned into a kind of satellite Oslo. Its sports bars filled with newly minted Norway fans, its shop windows and front porches adorned with the country's flags. About 20,000 fans clamored to get tickets to an open practice, and at the team's headquarters, the red carpet has been rolled out, as has the halibut, which was flown in for the team and barbecued because it's North Carolina. In all, the first World Cup hosted in the United States in more than 30 years has dispersed thousands of world-class athletes, staff members, and supporters around the country, many of whom are experiencing the same excitement and hospitality as in Greensboro. In Chattanooga, Tennessee, locals are camping outside an embassy suite for glimpses of Spain's national team. Residents of Lawrence, Kansas, mastered the pronunciation of Vive l'Algérie for Algeria's team, and sightings of the Egyptian team out and about in Spokane, Washington, are being traded with glee in town forums. The tournament, among the biggest and more expansive to date, comes at a fraught moment for the United States as the country's 250th birthday celebrations underscore clashing views of history and set off partisan fighting among organizers. At the same time, the country has long found unity in a passion for sports that is as zealous as ever, bringing together, for example, 2 million New York Knicks fans across boroughs and state lines to toast their champion team at the team's ticker tape parade on Thursday. And some Americans see the tournament in similar terms, as a chance to renew the nation's reputation as a friendly place for international visitors amid the aggressive anti-immigrant and foreign policy actions of the Trump administration. "The people of the country have always been very welcoming and gracious with guests," said Peter Helseth, 45, an engineer from Greensboro who took his 6-year-old son to a Norwegian team practice, "and it's been really nice to see that as a refreshing break from national news." Others in Greensboro shared that sentiment and a soft spot for their newly adopted Norwegians. "I'll always pull for the U.S., said Matt Kirkman, a groundskeeper at the University of North Carolina at Greensboro, who spent 2 months getting the soccer field's Bermuda grass ready for the World Cup team. "If they do win the whole thing," he said of Norway's squad, "it will really have been awesome to have been part of that story." Here and elsewhere, the contact between teams and towns has often been up close and person to person, far removed from tensions over the fate of NATO, say, or the war in Middle East.

0: or in the Middle East, or other governmental disputes that often dominate and define one country's feelings about another. Indeed, the visitors and communities are bonding over everyday moments, with some online observers calling the World Cup the great international sleepover, suggesting a homey friendliness. Seeing a superstar athlete going about his day-to-day life, getting coffee or casually shopping, may well do more for détente than many diplomatic discussions. In Chattanooga, with a population of less than 200,000, the Spanish national team, a tournament favorite, was greeted by fans waving flags at the airport after its flight from Europe and was treated to sangria, bacon-wrapped dates, and watermelon skewers, courtesy of the city's only tapas restaurant. Base camp cities, more than three dozen of which are in the United States, are selected by the teams themselves. Some are tiny. White Sulphur Springs, West Virginia, where the Iraq team is based, has a population of under 3,000. Greensboro is huge by comparison with a population of about 310,000. The Spanish team could have stayed in a larger city, but was drawn in part to the low-key environment and the level of anonymity Chattanooga offered, according to Tim Kelly, the city's mayor. That said, soccer fans have still staked out the Embassy Suites, which the team bought out for a month, hoping to catch a glimpse of Lamine Yamal, the Spanish team's teenage star, who has nearly 44 million followers on Instagram. "We're calling it Lamine watching," said Sam Krakmar, the president of the men's club soccer at the University of Tennessee at Chattanooga. Some of the hometown cordiality has been driven by another cherished American value, competition. Lori Jenkins, regional director of sales for the group that owns the Embassy Suites, said she had felt a fire within when a member of Spain's Soccer Federation showed her a video of reception that the team had gotten in another city. "I was like, nope, we're going to top that," Jenkins said. The hotel staff got to work turning part of one floor into a game room, complete with tennis tables, video game consoles, pool tables, poker tables, and dartboards. For the hundreds of Chattanoogans cheering outside to welcome the team, they passed out sunglasses, beads, and Spanish flags. "These are the most famous athletes in the world, and we're folding their laundry," Jenkins said. "That's something I get to tell people for the rest of my life." Less than an hour from Kansas City's metro area, where England, Argentina, and the Netherlands are training, a similar zeal has been spreading in Lawrence, Kansas, a college town with a population of fewer than 100,000 people, where residents have filled the streets with green, white, and red and the Algerian team colors. Chuck McGurl, the owner of Free State Brewing on Lawrence's main drag, said people might have underestimated the city. "Kansas is seen as being a flyover area that some people don't think has much culture or international awareness," McGurl, 70, said, as he highlighted Lawrence's diversity. "Those aspects of welcoming other cultures have shown through in how Lawrence has embraced the Algerian team." For some avid soccer fans, the sudden appearance of their favorite players in their hometowns has been a stroke of luck. In Spokane, Washington, Hamza Abahoush, a 16-year-old student at West Valley High School, got to meet Mo Salo, the Egyptian soccer star and a hero of his. "He acts like a normal guy, like us," Abahoush said. In a nation built by immigrants and in a moment of sharp debate about immigration, the World Cup has also offered some a chance to voice pride over their heritage. The German team is based in Winston-Salem, North Carolina, with a population of about 250,000, where German flags adorn flower boxes downtown and fly atop the former R.J. Reynolds building. And at a team practice at Wake Forest University on Thursday, one 16-year-old fan, Raphael Olivier, wore the country's jersey and said he had come to that affiliation naturally. Both his parents are from Germany and spoke German at home. Olivier called seeing the team up close once in a lifetime. "I don't think I've ever seen as many German-speaking fans as I have now," he said. Others like Ashley Fritz, 35, a data engineer in Winston-Salem, said they had never been particularly interested in soccer. But then she and her 10-year-old daughter, who likes the sport, were among the 3,500 people to get tickets to attend Norway's open practice at UNC Greensboro. More than 20,000 had requested seats, prompting a lottery. Fritz said it had been exciting to see how everyone was kind of embraced each other through this event. I feel like we are in tough times and there can be a lot of turmoil between people, she added. It's just like a good vibe story, Fritz said. The sentiment was echoed back at the Norwegian headquarters, the Grand Over Resort and Spa, where the mood was relaxed on Wednesday. One of the team's chefs, Christian Carlson, prepared to make dinner for friends and relatives of the team, procuring a halibut for the grill and saying they were going to have an American barbecue because that's what you guys know. Listening in, Heath Putman, a doorman at the resort, later expressed a kind of wonder at the scene. World-class athletes talking barbecue right here in Greensboro. The South has not always been that reputable in some of our viewpoints, Putman said. But, he added, here we are with open arms.
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0: Vendors told to start dismantling Alligator Alcatraz Detention Center. The directive came days after the federal government said all detainees had been transferred out of the state-run Immigration Detention Center in the Florida Everglades. By David O'Vale and Patricia Mazay. Crews began dismantling a state-run immigration detention center in the Florida Everglades on Monday, signaling its closure even as state and federal officials continued to say little about the shutdown of a year-old facility that they once praised on a near-daily basis. State officials informed vendors in a call on Monday morning that they could begin demobilizing or taking down the tents, fences, trailers, and other structures at the detention center, known as Alligator Alcatraz, according to three people familiar with the call. Vendors are supposed to make significant progress on the work by Wednesday, two of the people said. The directive came days after the Department of Homeland Security said that all detainees had been transferred out of the remote center, which opened a little less than a year ago to much fanfare from President Trump and Governor Ron DeSantis, his fellow Republican. As we enter into hurricane season, ICE and the state of Florida have moved illegal aliens from the soft sided facility, the department said in a statement last Tuesday referring to the detention center. For the safety of the illegal alien detainees, we transferred them to other facilities. Last year, however, thousands of detainees spent the bulk of last year's hurricane season at the center, which became the nation's first state-run facility to hold federal immigration detainees. The seasons run from June 1 through November 30th. Immigration lawyers and activists took last week's statement from DHS as the latest evidence that the facility would soon close. On Friday, Kevin Guthrie, Florida's emergency management chief, whose agency operates the center, insisted that it remained open. At this point in time, we have not been told to stand down, so we are still in a posture to receive detainees, he told reporters, according to the Miami Herald. The Florida Division of Emergency Management did not respond to requests for comment on Monday. Monday morning's call between state officials and the detention center's vendors was first reported by CBS Miami. The New York Times first reported last month that federal and state officials were considering closing the facility, which has cost Florida hundreds of millions of dollars to operate, by June. When asked about a closure since then, Mr. DeSantis has said that the Homeland Security Department is reassessing its detention needs now that the Mark Wayne Mullen is in place as the agency's new secretary. The agency plans to sell or give away most of the 11 warehouses it bought to detain immigrants, the Times reported last week. On Monday, Mr. DeSantis's office referred questions about the center to the Emergency Management Division. James Uthmeyer, the Florida Attorney General, who was instrumental in opening the center, said on Monday that he would not confirm if it was closing, though he knew that the number of detainees had been dropping. Alligator Alcatraz actually stayed open longer than it was intentionally planned, he said at the news conference in Tampa. It was never expected to be a long-term thing. To many who have closely followed the center over the past year, the inconsistent messaging about whether it is closing, and if so, for what reason, has left the impression that Alligator Alcatraz, with its hefty price tag and ongoing reports of troubling conditions, has become too much of a political liability. It's been an expensive failure, said Jeff Brandes, a Republican and former state senator who now runs the Florida Policy Project, a nonprofit, nonpartisan research organization. Nobody would say this was a success. The facility has cost the state officials more than $1 million per day to operate, including for trucking and water and wastewater disposal. The federal government had committed to pay the state more than $600 million to defray costs, but it has provided only a fraction of that amount so far. This year, Florida lawmakers imposed new rules on the emergency fund that the state has been using to cover the center's operating costs. Those rules take effect on July 1, the start of Florida's new budget year. State officials hastily erected the detention center on a training airport about halfway between Miami and Naples, hailing it as the showcase of Florida's cooperation with Mr. Trump's immigration crackdown. They also erected an Alligator Alcatraz sign on a road leading to the facility, ignoring criticism that the moniker and jokes they made about any escapees being intercepted by alligators was cruel. Detainees, their relatives, and their lawyers have regularly denounced that they have described as unsanitary and inhumane conditions at the center, allegations that state officials deny. Environmental advocacy groups filed a lawsuit against the state and federal government, arguing that the facility was illegally constructed in sensitive wetlands. Last week, after Homeland Security said that detainees had been moved out, a lawyer for the environmental groups vowed to continue the lawsuit over what he called the secret gulag in the Everglades. They hope that they can slink away in the middle of the night without explaining to anyone what they did, why they did it, or how they propose to clean up the mess that they've made. The lawyer, Paul J. Schweip, said at a virtual news conference on Wednesday, "And we don't intend to let them get away with it." The AI boom boosted teacher pay in a rural county. Can it last? The large bonuses tied to data center construction in Richland Parish, Louisiana, are unprecedented, but critics say it's not a panacea. By J.C. Fortin. A couple of weeks after schools let out for the summer in rural Richland Parish, Louisiana, teachers there got the biggest year-end bonuses they had ever seen. The money was tied to a spike in sales tax revenue generated by an enormous Meta data center under construction near Rayville, the parish seat. This year, many teachers got a deposit of nearly $51,000, more than most of them make in annual salary. "It really feels like something that happens to people in movies," said Lauren Yates, 32, who teaches first grade at the elementary school in Start, a small community just west of Rayville. Data centers, many powering artificial intelligence, often come to underserved rural areas with promises of revitalization. A meeting of the super hot tech economy and the flagging agricultural sector, the Richland Parish windfall is one of the most striking examples. But while local officials are delighted, critics say this is not a panacea. Teachers' bonuses in Richland Parish fluctuate every year in accordance with a decades-old ordinance that directs 1% of local sales tax revenue to educators. The huge sums this year come partly from the tax revenue generated by the thousands of workers constructing the center, whose day-to-day purchases have juiced up the local economy, and partly from an annual payment Meta is making to the parish. But many of the workers are likely to leave in the next few years, ending the tax boom and the Meta payment, which amounted this year to about $22 million, represents only a fraction of the taxes that a company would normally pay to build in the area. That is a significant gap in a parish where nearly a quarter of the population lives below the poverty line, and teachers' salaries are low, even by state standards. Louisiana already has one of the more regressive tax systems in the country, in part because it relies heavily on sales tax revenue instead of income taxes to fund public services. Sandy Lowley, the president of the local branch of the American Federation of Teachers, applauded the bonuses, but said they did not do enough to chip away at decades of underinvestment in Louisiana's education system. When you see a check like that, you think, wow, they just hit the mother load, she said. That's so far from the truth. Recent polls show that Americans of all political stripes have been soaring on data centers, the largely windowless facilities which guzzle water and power and do not require much human labor once operational, have turned into hulking avatars of the powerful tech companies making big bets on AI. Still, most states have experimented with policies to attract data centers. Louisiana is one of the 38 states that offer tax incentives for the facilities, according to a report this year from the National Conference of State Legislatures. Under a recent state law meant to attract such centers, Meta, which owns Facebook and Instagram, is exempt from paying Louisiana the 5% sales tax on the construction project and from paying a similar sales tax of 4.25% that would ordinarily be levied by Richland Parish. Instead, it is paying the parish 1% of the cost of all construction materials on an annual basis. That came out to $22 million this year. In agreements like these, the local government oftentimes is receiving a bigger upfront payment and less money in later years, said Michael Hicks, an economist at the Ball State University in Indiana who has studied data centers. It won't mean durable increases in wages or better school facilities or other things that would be the normal course of the tax system, he added. The data center in Richland Parish, called Hyperion, is expected to be Meta's largest and operational by 2030. When completed, it will cover more than 4 million square feet amid fields of soybean, corn, and cotton. Meta says the project represents billions of dollars in investment and will create 500 jobs that will last even after construction ends. Henry Thornton, the community manager for Meta in Louisiana, said in a statement that educators in Richland Parish are doing incredible work, and we are proud that our project is supporting the teachers who are shaping the next generation. Sheldon Jones, the parish's superintendent, said that the school board was excited to reward teachers for their service and that other industries might locate in Richland Parish due to rapid growth. Local business leaders say the data center is already attracting more businesses to the area. The tax dollars are awesome and the transformational payments going to our teachers are awesome, said Rob Cleveland, the president of the Economic Development Legacy for Northeast Louisiana. But we're working on bringing more companies and more opportunities. So far, Hyperion's development has brought a mixed bag of changes. Richland Parish's long shrinking population, it was around 20,000 before the project, is now rising, but so is rent. Traffic is much worse than it used to be, but restaurants are moving in. Rayville got its first Taco Bell last month. In the current fiscal year, which still has 3 months remaining, sales tax revenue in the parish was or has exceeded $42 million, more than double from the full fiscal year before it, according to Mike Busada, a lawyer for the Northwest Louisiana Finance Authority, which worked on behalf of the parish to negotiate with Meta. For a parish facing chronic disinvestment and an accelerating exodus of young people, Mr. Busada said, trying to entice Meta without tax abatements would have been a big roll of the dice. In Richland Parish, the median teacher salary is around $41,000, according to Mr. Jones, the superintendent, and the maximum bonus, which has long been tied to sales tax revenue, has hovered around $10,000 in recent years. Even with the bonus, total annual incomes for most educators there have been less than the yearly salaries of most teachers in the United States. This month, more than 100 certified educators in the parish received checks for almost $51,000. Seniority has long been a factor in paying bonus payouts, so some teachers receive less than that. Support staff like cafeteria workers and bus drivers received around $17,000.
3: Hello, my name is Elizabeth Ingber with the Talking Information Center. This is the Thursday, June 25th, 2026 edition of USA Today. Donald Trump. Fencing near D.C. reflecting pool is for upcoming fireworks, by Mike Stenson and Saman Shafiq. Fencing was spotted on the National Mall in Washington, D.C. on Wednesday, June 24th, following allegations from President Donald Trump of vandalism of the newly renovated Lincoln Memorial reflecting pool and ahead of the Great American State Fair kickoff. The fencing is regularly erected for 4th of July activities, but is going up early this year, according to a statement from the Department of the Interior. The reflecting pool was always set to be fenced off ahead of the 4th of July. As in years prior, one of the launch pads for the fireworks is around the pool, so fencing is put up to ensure public safety, the statement read. As of Wednesday, people were still able to access the reflecting pool and walk freely around it. Fencing had already been around the pool throughout the spring during the two-month-long renovations, which Trump said were completed June 6th. Since then, the pool had been plagued with issues, including green algae discoloring large portions of the water and paint peeling off and rising to the pool's surface. Trump said in a Truth Social post Tuesday, June 23rd, that six people were arrested for vandalizing the pool and blamed the damage on them. "It's vandalism," Trump told reporters in the Oval Office. "We have a 290, 300-foot slit right through it, probably a box cutter or a knife of some kind. They cut it very violently," he added, without providing evidence. Trump deferred questions about the criminal investigation and the proof of intentional damage to the pool to the National Park Service, which manages the National Mall where the pool is located, and its parent organization, the Department of the Interior. Neither agency responded immediately to USA Today's request for comment on the alleged vandalism. The company that renovated the pool, Atlantic Industrial Coatings, said the areas requiring repairs were a very small part of the massive 7-acre project and do not indicate a failure of the liner. The District of Columbia Water and Sewer Authority issued a permit to drain the 2,000-foot-long rectangular pool for repairs, according to previous USA Today reporting. Trump added on Truth Social that the reflecting pool is still as beautiful as it can be. "We will drain some of the water either immediately before or after the 4th of July to do the permanent repair," Trump's post said. The cost of the pool renovation had risen to $16 million, federal contracting records show. Fencing was seen June 23rd near the reflecting pool, including by the World War II Memorial. It was not set up around the perimeter of the pool. Rather than the sidewalks that line the reflecting pool, most of the fencing was placed on a secondary path beyond the pool and closer to the nearby streets. Signage on one fence said, "Danger, explosives, authorized personnel only," indicating a possible area to set off fireworks. Security around the reflecting pool and surrounding areas is also tight, with the Great American State Fair scheduled. The extra security is part of a big boost to protect Trump-backed Freedom 250 events in the nation's capital. Other upcoming events include a keynote address from Trump on July 4th and what has been touted as the largest fireworks show in American history. In August, Washington, D.C. will also host a first-of-its-kind IndyCar race through the Capitol. The events are expected to draw hundreds of thousands to the city over the next 2 months, officials estimate. Federal authorities say security threats against the festivities are more than theoretical. The rally comes weeks after authorities say they had stopped an elaborate plot involving drones and explosives against the June 14th Ultimate Fighting Championship event at the White House. NFL. former journalist Diana Russini kept knowledge of Mike Vrabel photos from bosses by Chris Fumbaca. As executives at the New York Times and The Athletic scrambled to respond to the bombshell New York Post report that included photos of ex-NFL insider Diana Russini and New England Patriots coach Mike Vrabel, what they did not know initially was that the Post had contacted Russini 2 days earlier, according to a new report from The Times, published June 24th. The Times reported, citing a company spokeswoman, that Russini was contacted in person by the Post on Easter Sunday. She waited 2 days to alert her bosses, who initially stood by her. That changed once The Times, which owns The Athletic, opened an investigation into her previous reporting. Russini resigned a week after the initial photos were published. Russini's first call was to the New York Times company president and chief executive officer, Meredith Poppitt Levien, and not her bosses at The Athletic, an NYT spokeswoman said. Eventually, Steven Ginsburg, The Athletic's executive editor, released a statement of support, saying the photos lacked essential context. More photos were included in the story than Stephen was originally shown or was made aware of, The Times spokeswoman, Danielle Rhodes Ha, told The Times in an email. The photos that ultimately ran raised new questions about Diana's conduct. Russini, who made about $800,000 per year, according to the article, described herself as a former journalist in a text exchange with a reporter for the piece and asked part of her response not be included. "This has had a significant impact on my life, both professionally and personally," Russini wrote. Both Russini and Vrabel are married to other people. Nation. Amazon sued over Ring facial recognition. Plaintiff seeking $5 million. By Michelle Del Rey. Amazon is facing a class action lawsuit alleging the Ring doorbell cameras illegally collected people's facial data without their consent. The complaint, filed June 1st in federal court in Washington state, alleges Ring's familiar faces feature uses facial recognition technology to scan, store, and classify visitors, including passersby, raising concerns about biometric privacy and transparency. Ring introduced the feature in the United States in December 2025, allowing users to receive personalized alerts that identify people at the door. But the lawsuit argues the technology scans anyone captured on camera, not just known visitors, converting faces into unique biometric identifiers or face prints for up to 6 months. Those identifiers can then be used to recognize people when they appear again, the complaint says, with the data stored in Amazon's cloud systems. The lawsuit says people had their facial data collected without notice or consent when visiting homes or businesses equipped with Ring cameras. It also argues the technology scans and analyzes faces before determining whether someone is familiar, meaning strangers, delivery workers, and passersby may be recorded and categorized. The complaint points to limits on the feature in Illinois, Portland, Oregon, and Texas, where stricter biometric privacy laws apply, as evidence the company is aware of potential legal concerns. Defendants' conduct here represents a profound privacy failure for millions of people who are now being tracked by Amazon, the complaint states. The lawsuit accuses Amazon of violating the Federal Trade Commission Act, which prohibits deceptive and unfair business practices. While collecting biometric data is not illegal on its own, the complaint argues it becomes a legal issue when companies fail to clearly disclose how that data is collected or used. The filing also raises concerns about facial recognition technology more broadly, including claims it can misidentify people, particularly people of color and women. When reached by USA Today, Amazon declined to comment on the lawsuit, citing pending litigation. Plaintiffs are seeking damages exceeding $5 million. Texas. Most Texans oppose data centers in their communities, poll finds, by Mateo Rosales. As the debate over data centers in Texas continues, new polling shows that Texans are not on board with them or their construction in their communities. A poll from the University of Texas and the Texas Politics Project on Monday, June 22nd, shows that 56% of the 1,200 Texan voters polled are opposed to the construction of data centers in their communities, with 42% strongly opposed. The poll comes after Texas Governor Greg Abbott sent a letter in early June to the Public Utility Commission of Texas, PUC, and the Electric Reliability Council of Texas, ERCOT, directing the state regulators to do the following: require data centers to fully fund the costs of electric infrastructure needed to serve the operations, ensure data center interconnections that will reduce residential electricity bills, review the existing authorities and to identify necessary actions that can be taken under those authorities. Both must submit the review in a joint memorandum to the Office of the Governor by Friday, July 17th. The letter also noted that the PUC will initiate action to reduce residential ratepayer transmission costs by Friday, July 31st. Texas residents have also been critical of the rapid expansion of data centers across the state and of their impact on the state's power grid, overseen by ERCOT, and the water supply. Some cities have even tried to halt the construction. Age plays a role when breaking down the poll's numbers for who supports and opposes building data centers in communities. Among 18 to 29-year-olds, 39% support building a data center, while 24% oppose it. Support remains positive among voters aged 30 to 44, but narrows with 33% in support and 28% in opposition. However, views flip among voters aged 45 to 64, with 24% supporting data centers and 32% opposing them. Those 65 and older are the most resistant. Only 20% support local data center construction, while 33% oppose it. When it comes to how people think AI will affect the economy, nearly half of Texas voters, 49%, expect AI to negatively impact the economy, compared with 29% who anticipate a positive effect. Another 5% expect no impact, while 17% have no opinion. Looking along party lines, Republicans are closely divided on AI, as 38% expect a positive impact on the economy and 40% expect a negative impact. Democrats are more consolidated, but still split. 61% expect AI to negatively impact the economy, while 21% expect a positive impact. Independents are on the fence between Democrats and Republicans, with 15% expecting a positive impact and 47% anticipating negative consequences. In his letter to the state regulator, Abbott also indicated that he would work with the 90th Texas Legislature, which convenes in January 2027, to do the following: codify the PUC's actions to require data centers to pay for the electric infrastructure costs, ensure data centers add to Texas's electric capacity, not just its electric demand, require that all new data centers be built with water-efficient technologies such as closed-loop cooling systems, require large data centers to annually report electricity and water usage data to the PUC, repeal sales tax exemptions and other outdated or unnecessary incentives for data centers, require data centers to reduce impacts on local communities by implementing best practices such as setbacks noise reduction technology, and other measures. Ted Turner. Jane Fonda refuses to be gaslit. Fears for ex-Ted Turner's CNN. By Brian Alexander. Los Angeles. Looking out across sprawling Los Angeles, Jane Fonda seems struck by the realization that the industry town is home. After growing up in the film Mecca, Fonda, 88, decamped to places as wide-ranging as Paris, France, and Atlanta, only to return to Century City near the historic Fox studio lot, where her legendary father, Henry Fonda, once worked under contract. The two-time Oscar winner still chuckles wryly at the idea of living in the movie town enclave, which is close to her son, barbershop franchise actor Troy Garrity. I never thought this would be my hood. My first thought to my son was, I don't want to live in a gated community with a bunch of old farts, Fonda says, laughing. And then I found out I am the oldest one there. That may be true, but there is no danger of Fonda ever becoming a dreaded old fart. The octogenarian actress remains as jam-packed busy and on the go and outspoken as ever, starring in and executive producing the Greenpeace documentary Gaslit, expanding its theatrical release June 26th. The latest chapter in a nearly six-decade-long campaign of advocacy and activism. Fonda is in high gear promoting the documentary about the dangers of the fossil fuel industry, which follows her traveling by SUV across Texas and Louisiana, emerging daily from roadside motels to amplify the stories of communities direly affected by industrial emissions and the environmental toll of oil and natural gas production. Why would I slow down? I'm blessed to be able to use my voice and influence, says Fonda. I'd be depressed if I wasn't getting the word out, knowing what I know. Gaslit kicks off with a vintage Fonda clip from a 1980 Houston TV interview, which features the young 9-to-5 movie star speaking about the importance of grassroots efforts over politicians to make real change. The documentary emerged from Fonda and Greenpeace's Fire Drill Fridays, which saw the activist getting arrested 5 times in 2019, Washington, D.C., climate protests. The arrests included memorably spending her 82nd birthday in jail. There's nothing more liberating than being arrested for civil disobedience. Your whole body is aligned with your deepest values, says Fonda, who says she has no regrets about celebrating that milestone in a cell with a lot of cockroaches. I just knew if I spent my 82nd birthday there, it would get a lot of attention, and it did. Gaslit director Katie Kamazi met Fonda when filming The Arrests for Greenpeace, and the road trip documentary emerged as a way to drill deeper into the on-the-ground storytelling. Shot over 3 weeks on the road in 2024, Fonda was not just the star, but a collaborator who joined fellow documentary guest travelers, such as songwriter Maggie Rogers or Friday Night Lights alum Connie Britton in the tour. Jane Fonda always looked like Jane Fonda, and actually, she did her own hair and makeup. She's surprisingly low maintenance, says Kamazi. This was not a glam film shoot. We needed a bathroom break in the field, and Jane just said, I'll just use this porta potty. We have to keep shooting. She was just one of the team. Since making the film, Fonda has suffered 2 high-profile personal losses. Environmentalist friend and actor Robert Redford, who starred in 4 films with Fonda, died in September at age 89. I still miss him, says Fonda. CNN founder and philanthropist Ted Turner, Fonda's 3rd and favorite ex-husband, died in May at 87. Turner's impact on his unlikely partner of 10 years comes through during a gaslit scene where Fonda works up a crowd, telling them that oil company executives don't give a fuzzy rat's expletive about you. I picked that phrase up from Ted. He had such great expressions, says Fonda, going into an impression of Turner's Georgia accent. He had great ones, phrases like, you look lower than a pregnant duck or fuzzy rat's expletive. I don't even think about it. I don't like cuss words, but they do come out of my mouth sometimes. Since Turner's death, Fonda has become increasingly concerned about the media mogul's crown jewel, the once revolutionary 24-hour news network CNN, which he founded. Fonda echoes the fear that if or when the Warner Brothers Discovery Paramount Skydance merger is finalized, CBS News's controversial editor-in-chief Barry Weiss, currently exercising controversial control over 60 Minutes, could oversee CNN operations. That CNN could come under the control of Barry Weiss breaks my heart, especially now that Ted's gone and cannot defend himself, says Fonda, who urges fellow skeptics to fight the deal spearheaded by Skydance founder David Ellison and his billionaire father, President Trump ally Larry Ellison. We have to try to slow the merger deal down, if not stop it. We have to at least throw sand in their gears. Media consolidation does not help democracy for sure. Turner was a huge proponent of independent media, and CNN was his prize, says Fonda. He would be so unhappy with what could be happening right now. Fonda's short-term goals include helping the Democrats take control of Congress in the upcoming November midterm elections to restart a wonderful, true, multiracial democracy. She believes that will spur Congress to start addressing the climate crisis. We have two crises simultaneously happening, democracy and the climate, says Fonda. They are interconnected, but I think we can turn the tide. The zeitgeist is changing. Following her divorce from Turner in 2001, and after living with my lover, music producer Richard Perry, in the Beverly Hills home until 2017, Fonda needed that new abode. After an arduous search, the airy Los Angeles location near her family instantly became her spiritual home. It's a great comfort knowing, when you're my age, that where you are is where you will be at the end, says Fonda. It felt safe. I walked in there and knew this is where I am supposed to die. Eric Adams. Eric Adams, former chief of staff, arrested in alleged bribery fraud probe by Amethyst Martinez. Frank Carone, a close political ally to former New York City Mayor Eric Adams, was arrested Wednesday morning in connection to federal corruption charges that allege he exploited funds from the city's migrant crisis. Carone and three others, Anthony Carone, his brother, Crystal Chen, a hotel manager, and Yan Po Zhu, a hotel owner, were indicted after prosecutors say they devised and executed a scheme to exploit the city's migrant crisis for profit, according to the indictment. It alleges Frank Carone agreed to accept a series of bribe payments from Zhu and Chen through his brother in exchange for a contract. In total, Zhu and Chen paid approximately $120,000 to Frank Carone for a multi-million dollar emergency shelter contract, the indictment claims. Carone, a lawyer, served as Adams' chief of staff during his first year as mayor. The New York Times reported earlier this year that he was under federal investigation. That indictment, totaling 13 charges, includes counts for wire fraud, money laundering, bribery, and more. The defendants were expected to be in federal Brooklyn court for arraignment. Noted criminal attorney Arthur Idala, who says he is representing Carone in coordination with Russell Capone, told USA Today Frank Carone was part of an administration that publicly challenged what it viewed as the previous White House's dangerous immigration policies and the harmful impact on New York City. 3 years ago, after speaking out on these issues, Mr. Carone was notified that he was under investigation by federal authorities. Following an extensive 3-year investigation that examined numerous aspects of Mr. Carone's personal and professional life, prosecutors ultimately brought these charges. Mr. Carone maintains his innocence and looks forward to addressing these allegations through the legal process. Capone did not immediately respond to a request for comment from USA Today. Frank Carone has dedicated decades of his life to public service, the legal profession, and helping countless individuals, businesses, and charitable organizations throughout New York. Todd Shapiro, a spokesperson for Adams, said in a statement, "This is an ongoing legal matter, and my prayers are with his family." Crime. Carmelo Anthony adds high-profile attorneys to legal team for appeal, by Anthony Thompson. Nearly 2 weeks after a Texas jury convicted 19-year-old Carmelo Anthony of murder and sentenced him to 35 years in prison for the fatal stabbing of fellow teenager Austin Metcalf, a new team of high-profile attorneys had taken over his appeal. A group of civil rights and criminal defense lawyers recently announced that they will represent Anthony pro bono as they seek to challenge the conviction stemming from the deadly confrontation at a high school track meet in April 2025 in Frisco, north of Dallas. Our appellate team has been retained following the conviction to conduct a fresh, independent review of the trial record, the attorney said in a joint statement. Our responsibility is to determine whether a legal error occurred and to ensure that every issue supported by the record is fully and vigorously presented on appeal. The announcement marks the next chapter in a case that drew national attention and sparked intense debate over self-defense claims and race. Anthony filed a notice of appeal less than 24 hours after the jury returned its verdict on June 9th. The appeal will be led by attorney Russell Wilson II and includes Gary Bledsoe, president of the Texas NAACP, Michael L. Ware, executive director of Innocence Project of Texas, Brooke Kluse of Ben Crump Law, Sean Deridia, and Justin A. Moore. According to the attorneys, the group intends to pursue all available avenues of appeal related to Anthony's conviction. Civil rights attorney Lee Merritt said he helped assemble the legal team. Legal experts told Fox 4 Dallas that one issue likely to be examined is jury selection. Anthony's original defense team objected after prosecutors struck the remaining black prospective jurors, preserving the issue for appellate review. Anthony was convicted of killing Austin Metcalf, then 17, during a rainy regional track meet at Kuykendall Stadium in Frisco on April 2, 2025. Prosecutors argued the stabbing stemmed from a dispute after Metcalf asked Anthony, a student at Centennial High School, to leave a Memorial High School team tent. Defense attorneys maintained Anthony believed he was threatened and acted in self-defense after physical contact. Recently released body camera footage from Anthony's arrest shows the teen in handcuffs telling officers through tears, "He put his hands on me. I told him not to, but he put his hands on me." Investigators said Anthony repeatedly said he acted in self-defense immediately after the stabbing. Anthony has since been transferred to the Texas Department of Criminal Justice's PAC unit near Navasota. The appeal announcement came days after Judge John Roach, who presided over the trial, released evidence shown to jurors, including photos and videos, that had not previously been made public because cameras were barred from the courtroom. In a recent interview with WFAA-TV, Roach defended that decision, saying his primary responsibility was ensuring a fair trial for both sides. "It was an easy decision," Roach said. "My primary goal in every case is to make sure the defendant and the prosecution get a fair trial." Roach also said he believed jurors reached the correct verdict and described Anthony as a nice young man who committed a crime and now understands the consequences of his actions. Following the conviction, Austin's father, Jeff Metcalf, publicly criticized Anthony's parents, Calla Hayes and Andrew Anthony, saying they left the courthouse after the guilty verdict and did not return for victim impact statements or sentencing. They were not there for the sentencing, and they were not there for victim impact statements, Metcalf told Fox News in an interview on June 22nd. They left that poor child up there by himself. Metcalf said he never received an apology from Anthony's family and had hoped to see accountability and remorse. Anthony's family previously urged the public to allow the legal process to play out and argued he had not received fair treatment amid the intense public scrutiny surrounding the case. Anti-Defamation League. New murder charges linked to cult-like Zizian's group by India Yancey Bragg and Trevor Hughes. A woman allegedly connected to a cult-like group known as the Zizians had been charged with killing her parents. Michelle Zyko, 33, had been charged with first-degree murder and conspiracy to commit murder in the 2022 deaths of Richard and Rita Zyko, Delaware County District Attorney Tanner Rouse announced at a news conference June 24th. Zyko is reportedly part of a small group linked to at least six deaths nationwide that is named after the purported leader Jack Ziz Lasota. Mark Pitkovich, a senior research fellow and policy advisor at the Anti-Defamation League's Center on Extremism, previously told USA Today the group has elements of a religious cult, citing Lasota's online postings. Rouse said Zyko did not act alone, but added that officials do not know who her alleged co-conspirators were. We know Michelle Zyko was with the killers to the extent that she was not the one that actually pulled the trigger. She was certainly aligned with those who did, Rouse said. Zyko had been considered a person of interest in her parents' death for some time, but Rouse said it took an exhaustive investigation by multiple agencies, including state police in Vermont and Pennsylvania, to bring charges against her. Rouse said Zyko had become estranged from her parents, but her mother reached out via text message to resolve the conflict on New Year's Eve 2022, Zyko's birthday. Hours later, a vehicle approached the couple's home, and two people could be seen on video getting out. The footage was captured by a neighbor's doorbell camera, according to the Associated Press. One person could be heard speaking, but at the time, the audio was unclear, Rouse said. Investigators were able to enhance the audio and determine the speaker said "Mom," according to Rouse. Rouse alleged investigators also found text messages from Zyko about the killings and a list of things she believed the killers did wrong. He said ballistic analysis matched two shell casings found at the scene to a weapon used at a firing range in Zyko's home in Vermont. We don't have a smoking gun, he said. It is piece after piece after piece of evidence that's been painstakingly collected over years. Zyko was taken into custody in Maryland on separate charges in February 2025. Zyko was arrested alongside Lasota and another person and charged with trespassing, resisting or interfering with an arrest, obstruction, and carrying a handgun. Zyko denied killing her parents in a letter provided to the Associated Press by her attorney after her arrest. An attorney listed as representing Zyko in Maryland did not immediately respond to a request for comment from USA Today. ATF agents had also been pursuing federal charges against Zyko over allegations that she lied on purchasing paperwork for several guns bought in 2024 and which were later used by two other people in Vermont during a double fatal shootout with U.S. Border Patrol agents, USA Today previously reported. Many of the group members are vegan and either have degrees in computer science or have studied related fields. Some members of the group are transgender or have rejected binary sexuality. The group at one time was based in the San Francisco area.

for Emmy Award consideration, the network has executed an FYC campaign by Aaron Jensen. A writer for The Late Show with Stephen Colbert claims the canceled talk show is not receiving any support from its former network for Emmy Award consideration. In its 11-season run, CBS's Late Night Show received dozens of nominations, including Outstanding Writing for a Variety Series, but it has only won twice. The show took home two statuettes in 2025 for Outstanding Talk Series and Outstanding Directing for a Variety Series. But show writer Felipe Torres Medina alleged in a June 20th Instagram post that CBS is not doing a For Your Consideration campaign for us. So, for strictly financial reasons, the at Colbert Late Show writers made our own hashtag FYC campaign. The former staffer's post references the reason Paramount provided in 2025 when it axed The Late Show. After Colbert signed off on May 21st, CBS replaced the series with the syndicated comedy panel show Comics Unleashed with Byron Allen. The Instagram video opens with the declaration, "We'd love an Emmy," before introducing the writing staff one by one, mimicking a classic sitcom's opening credits. The clip ends with a photo of Colbert from years ago with the caption, "And introducing Stephen T. Colbert as the boss." Despite Medina's claims, CBS had executed an FYC campaign for the series in all relevant categories, which included TV promotions and digital billboards in New York and Los Angeles, and repeated emails to voters. And according to The Hollywood Reporter, CBS paid for an FYC ad for The Late Show on its website, with a link going to a page that listed all the writers. USA Today had reached out to CBS for comment. Donald Trump. Trump cannot require voters to present citizenship docs to register, judge says, by Aisha Bagchi. A Massachusetts federal judge ruled June 24th that President Donald Trump's requirement that potential voters present documentation proving their citizenship in order to register to vote exceeded his authority. The ruling marks the latest legal blow to the requirement, which was part of an executive order Trump signed in March 2025. The provision would have required state and local officials to report details of citizenship documentation on a national form used for voter registration applications. U.S. citizenship is a requirement to vote in America, and registration forms already require people to attest to being a citizen. Some states have argued that requiring applicants to provide documentary proof of the citizenship could pose a significant barrier to voting because several forms of government ID don't include citizenship information, and many Americans don't have passports. Judge Denise Casper, an Obama appointee, agreed with several Democratic-led states that the requirement exceeded Trump's presidential authority under the Constitution and the National Voter Registration Act, a 1993 law that establishes voter registration procedures. The Constitution's first article explicitly gives states and Congress power over running elections, but not the president. The Justice Department and White House did not immediately respond to requests for comment. Multiple other courts in the country have also blocked Trump's requirement in recent months after determining it exceeds his authority. The proof of citizenship provision is just one of several election-related requirements Trump had sought to implement during his current administration. Those also include new regulations on mail-in voting,

0: are likewise facing legal challenges. The election targeting requirements follow years of baseless claims by the president that elections he or other Republicans lost, including his 2020 presidential election loss, to then former Vice President Joe Biden, were rigged. Politics. GOP Senator Bill Cassidy says he lost his temper at Trump in closed-door meeting. "I lost my temper," Cassidy told reporters. "That is not appropriate. It is the Irish in me." By Zachary Shermel and Bart Jansen. Washington. When President Donald Trump made the rare trek to Capitol Hill on Wednesday to attend a closed-door meeting with Senate Republicans, he did most of the talking. Few lawmakers asked him questions. There was not much of an opportunity, they acknowledged afterward. Senator John Cornyn, Republican of Texas, said the president himself spoke for an hour and 15 minutes. One Republican, however, was a notable exception. A particularly heated exchange involved Senator Bill Cassidy, a Louisiana lawmaker who fell out of favor with Trump years ago after his vote to convict him of impeachment over the January 6th insurrection. Since Cassidy lost his GOP primary re-election earlier this year, he's dug in against the administration on various political fronts, namely over the Iran war. Cassidy, whose support for ending the war had been critical to several successful Senate measures, told reporters after the meeting that he made his frustrations known. "Our original objectives have not been achieved," Cassidy said he told Trump, who did not particularly care for my comments, and then raised his voice. Following weeks of intra-party feuding, the interaction stood out as one of few moments of overt defiance when Republican senators came face-to-face with Trump. Just 2 hours before the tete-a-tete, Trump again threw a wrench in Congress's schedule by abruptly refusing to attend a signing ceremony for a landmark housing bill that passed both chambers this week. He said he will not sign the bipartisan legislation, an election year victory for both parties, until Republicans pass the SAVE America Act, a major voting restrictions bill that key senators had said does not have enough support in Congress to realistically become law. During Wednesday's meeting, it was not clear that Republicans reached a solution about how to resolve that impasse, which is just the latest issue, driving a wedge between GOP lawmakers and the president. But voices were raised, said Senator Roger Marshall, Republican of Kansas. "It was very much like a hospital board meeting when a bunch of doctors are yelling at each other," said Marshall, who, like Cassidy, is a physician. At one point, Cassidy referred to Trump as brother instead of Mr. President, according to Senator Jim Justice, Republican of West Virginia. "Naturally, there was a little exchange between Bill Cassidy and the president," he said. "They harbor bad feelings. Maybe that is fair, maybe not." Cassidy acknowledged that while he could have been calmer, he was matching Trump's tone and volume. "I lost my temper. That is not appropriate," he said. "It is the Irish in me." Music. Cash Patel's girlfriend fires back at favoritism claims over Freedom 250 gig by Anthony Robledo. Country music singer Alexis Wilkins is calling out critics who say her relationship with FBI director Cash Patel is the reason she booked her latest gig. The musician and political commentator, 27, had been set to perform at the Great American State Fair's kickoff in Washington, D.C. The event had been part of President Donald Trump-backed Freedom 250 events celebrating the nation's milestone birthday. after content creator Sarah Higdon took to X to ask whether having the FBI director's girlfriend is getting paid by taxpayers to perform violates federal ethics law, Wilkins responded, "To get a few things straight, because this is long overdue. I have been a country music artist 4 years now. I have had a successful career in both music and commentary strategy. People don't get to negate that for clicks or headlines. I was invited to sing this anthem on my own accord, as I have been many other places throughout my career," she wrote. Wilkins clarified that she did not accept payment to perform at the event and emphasized that the Freedom 250 celebration is a fundraising arm that does not rely on taxpayer dollars. The White House has described it as a public-private partnership. Neither the UFC nor any national mall celebrations are taxpayer-funded. You would think, as a journalist, this would be something she would know or at least look into, she said of Higdon. "I am no longer accepting false narratives and total sham accusations that diminish my hard work and earned accomplishments. So please expect this kind of response to continue." She is also slated to perform at a Freedom 250 event in Brussels on June 28th, where the Zac Brown Band will headline. Wilkins is a musician, political writer, and commentator who was born in Boston. She spent a large portion of her childhood living in London and Switzerland before moving to Arkansas. A graduate of Nashville's Belmont University, Wilkins has performed at several politically conservative events, including in February, when she performed the national anthem at the National Religious Broadcasters Summit in Nashville at a keynote event that also included Secretary of War Pete Hegseth. Wilkins and Patel have dated since early 2023, according to People. In February 2025, she posted a photo on Instagram of her standing by Patel's side when he was sworn in as Trump's FBI director, writing, "Looks like the USA is going to be okay. God bless the men and women in blue who serve this nation, who will be making America safe again." Patel faced scrutiny in February after the New York Times reported that Patel had provided unprecedented security for his girlfriend using FBI resources, including tactical agents and rotating SWAT teams. The outlet reported that FBI personnel accompanied Wilkins to a resort in the UK, a hair salon appointment in Nashville, and to an event where she sang to young conservatives in Ronald Reagan's hometown, Dixon, Illinois. She's been subject to multiple death threats, not just one, Patel said on a December 16th episode of the Katie Miller podcast. "We are not going to treat Alexis any different under law enforcement purposes just because I am the director of the FBI. Career investigators make the calls, they call the balls and strikes, they do threat assessments, and they decide if and when she needs protection." Kennedy Center. Kennedy Center must explain tarp covering entrance, judge rules, by Fernando Cervantes, Jr. A federal judge on Wednesday, June 24th, ordered the Kennedy Center to explain a tarp and scaffolding covering its front entrance. U.S. District Judge Christopher R. Cooper also ordered the center to detail its operations, programming, and public access in the weeks ahead, escalating a legal fight over renovations and control of the institution. The order follows a request from Kennedy Center President and CEO Matt Floca to extend a June 17th directive that gave the center 3 days to detail any immediate plans related to construction and other long-term initiatives. According to court records, Cooper said the center must file a status report within 7 days of its July board meeting or by July 31st, whichever comes first. Cooper also ordered the center to indicate the purpose for and status of the tarp and scaffolding, which was placed over front signage that previously displayed both President Donald Trump and former President John F. Kennedy's names. The ruling comes days after Cooper ordered the center to remain open beyond its scheduled July 5th closure for major renovations previously announced by Trump. The dispute stems from Congress's approval of $258 million to renovate the Kennedy Center. The center's board later added Trump's name to the facade and its website as he made the project a priority. That move prompted a lawsuit from Representative Joyce Beatty, Democrat of Ohio, a board member who argued the center's name is fixed in the 1964 statute that created it. Cooper ordered Trump's name removed from the building and all digital materials by June 12th. The signage was taken down early June 13th after the court-imposed deadline. Government lawyers argued the change could jeopardize fundraising, saying corporate contributions will not only come to a halt, but any and all monies raised or committed would be obligated to be returned, refunded, or terminated. Krispy Kreme Donuts. Krispy Kreme gets patriotic with new donuts. By Amaris Encinas. A patriotic takeover is underway at Krispy Kreme. Ahead of America's 250th birthday, the donut and coffeehouse chain is releasing a new donut collection and limited-time deals to help make the milestone even sweeter. From the USA Donut to the Freedom Ring Donut, Krispy Kreme's latest assortment features a total of four donuts made up of two brand new and two returning fan favorites that are perfect for backyard barbecues, watch parties, and holiday gatherings. Designed to be shared as Americans come together to celebrate Independence Day, the 4th of July collection lineup includes USA Donut New, an unglazed shell donut filled with cookies and cream, dipped in red icing with patriotic stars and a USA sugar piece. Firework Donut New, an original glazed donut dipped in vanilla-flavored icing with gold glitter and a firecracker sugar piece. Freedom Ring Donut, an original glazed donut dipped in white icing, blue sprinkles, and white stars, piped with red icing stripes. Chocolate Iced with Patriotic Sprinkles, an original glazed donut dipped in chocolate icing and sprinkled with patriotic sprinkles. Whether you are heading to a backyard barbecue, gathering with friends for fireworks, or celebrating with family, our delicious patriotic donuts and sweet deals will help bring forth the fun however and wherever you are celebrating America's 250th birthday. Allison Holder, Chief Brand and Product Officer at Krispy Kreme, said in a statement, Krispy Kreme is offering a free original glazed donut to customers who don the country's colors in store on Saturday, July 4th. There is a limit of one per guest. In addition to the freebie, customers can also get an original glazed dozen for just $2.50 with the purchase of any dozen or 16-count minis at regular price from July 2nd through July 5th. According to Krispy Kreme, in-shop and drive-through BOGO orders are limited to two per guest, while online pickup or delivery orders using promo code USA on the Krispy Kreme app or website are limited to one per order. Krispy Kreme's 4th of July collection will be available in-shop and for pickup or delivery via the Krispy Kreme app and website, individually and by the dozen. Customers can also get the collection in a Krispy Kreme 6-pack box at select retailers. TV. Daily Show points out irony in Trump's reflecting pool vandal claims. By Taiwan Mormon. Daily Show host Josh Johnson is taking a knife to the reflecting pool vandalism claims, offering his take on the viral saga involving the world's largest kombucha Johnson noted one explanation for the Lincoln Memorial reflecting pool's green tint, including a combination of algae, shallow water, and hot weather, which he learned because, as he said, half the people I follow on social media are pool experts all of a sudden. Johnson said the effect was a completely natural and expected development, despite President Donald Trump's insistence on the cause being vandalism. The comedian showed clips of Trump talking about the alleged defacement, with the president telling reporters in the Oval Office, "Who would think that somebody would go into a pool and take a knife and start cutting it?" Johnson mock pondered, "Yeah, who would think of something like that 2 months ago?" And then showed a clip of Trump from May in which the president said, "This will last for at least 50 years, and you will never have a leak. If you had a knife, I don't want to give anybody ideas. If you had a knife, you can't even cut it." This concludes the presentation of USA Today for Thursday, June 25th, 2026. My name is Elizabeth Inkber with the Talking Information Center. As always, thank you.
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2: Hi, everybody. I'm Jack Hanna. 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

0: 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Today is Friday, June 26, 2026. That's lucky 62626. 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
0: 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In a moment, we will read from the Florida Times Union and WJCT's Jacksonville Today. 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
1: Well, the weather today, according to AccuWeather from the Florida Times Union, it looks like, just scanning through the next 5 days, it looks like we're going to have some warm weather. We're looking at a high today of about 96, continuing on at that same temperature range throughout Saturday, Sunday, and possibly also into Monday, only to maybe dropping down to a chilly 90 degrees on Tuesday. The lows will be all in the mid-70s in the evening. But starting today, it looks like it's going to be, of course, partly sunny at least, and warm. And evening thunderstorms are a possibility. We're looking at a probability of precipitation at about 55% this evening. Tonight, that'll lighten up a bit. But come Saturday and Sunday, it looks like it's still going to be at about 55% probability of precipitation. Continuing on with that into Monday at 55%, and Tuesday, it looks like they're thinking it might go up to 60%. So it looks like the next 5 days are going to be pretty much the same one day after the next.
2: Wow. Okay. The first story, front page, guilty plea in 2-year-old fatal shooting. Sentenced to life after firing at a woman holding a child. A 21-year-old Jacksonville man has pleaded guilty to the March 22nd shooting death of a toddler being held in his girlfriend's arms, the boy's mother. The state attorney's office said Stephen Randall Dotson Jr. pleaded guilty Thursday, June 25th. To first-degree murder, attempted first-degree murder, possession of a firearm by a felon, and aggravated child abuse in 2-year-old Amari Robinson's death. The plea came shortly after a Duval County grand jury indicted him on the charges, which could have led to prosecutors to seek the death penalty. With the plea, Judge Jonathan Sachs sentenced Dotson to life in prison without the possibility of parole, according to the state attorney's office. The shooting happened March 22nd during a domestic argument at the Valencia Way Apartments, formerly known as Eureka Garden, Bell Street. Dotson's girlfriend said they had been, and then he followed her inside to a bedroom where Amari and other children were watching TV and retrieved a gun. He fired toward her while clutching the child, according to arrest documents. Security video from the complex showed Dotson leave the apartment and throw a gun into a dumpster before running away. Another witness heard Dotson and the victim argue before she heard a gunshot and the victim yell about her child being shot. A child witness also provided information to investigators, according to the state attorney's office. Within hours, an alert for Dotson, the Sheriff's Office and U.S. Marshals Service took him into custody at another apartment complex, Vista Landing Apartments, formerly Cleveland Arms, on Cleveland Road. Dotson had recently been released from prison in November 2025 after serving a 20-month sentence for unlicensed carrying of a concealed firearm, resisting police without violence, and loitering or prowling. Court records show he also had a domestic battery conviction in 2023. Amari was the happiest baby, playful, lovable, and always bringing joy to everyone around him, according to a family GoFundMe. His smile could light up a room, and his presence made every day brighter for our family. Losing him so suddenly has left us in shock and deep sadness. This has been an incredibly difficult time for our family, and we are reaching out for support as we navigate this unimaginable loss. He leaves one older sister and brother who adore him, as well as his mother and father, who are struggling to cope with this heartbreaking reality.
1: Well, it appears that there may be a massive heat dome building across the U.S. This by Doyle Rice of USA Today, who writes, intense heat is on the way for more than half of the country, just in time for a second week of summer. A multi-day heat wave is brewing across the middle of the nation, and it's ahead of the 4th of July weekend, expanding from the plains to the Midwest and even nosing into the east, said AccuWeather meteorologist Alex Sosnowski on a online forecast. The upcoming heat will likely bring the most widespread 90-degree weather so far this year across parts of the central and eastern states, AccuWeather said. The National Oceanographic and Atmospheric Administration's Weather Prediction Center said hot weather will be the story over the last weekend of June, from the plains to the Ohio Valley, with widespread above-average temperatures expected, thanks to a strong upper-level ridge of high pressure known as a heat dome developing. According to ClimateCheck.com, the term heat dome describes the oppressive high-pressure atmospheric systems that cause warm weather to be pushed to the Earth's surface and trapped there for long periods of time. Highs in the 90s are expected as far north as the Great Lakes and Minnesota, and hundreds could cover much of Texas. That is, hundreds of degrees could cover much of Texas. Heat indices approaching 110 degrees are possible from the mid-south to the central Gulf Coast, where the combination of heat and high dew points will be greatest. Overnight lows will also be quite warm, some with record high minimums possible. For much of the following week, the core of the heat dome is likely to be centered in the Ohio Valley, the middle portion of the Mississippi Valley, and the Tennessee Valley, according to AccuWeather. At times, the heat will reach parts of the plains, the Great Lakes, the east, and the Gulf Coast. Quote, very hot and humid in the east by early next week, AccuWeather senior meteorologist Chad Merrill said. Multiple days with highs well into the 90s are likely along the Interstate 95 corridor in the mid-Atlantic. While the heat dome in the central states is forecast to ease up during the second week of July, temperatures will still remain a few degrees above the historic average in much of the plains and the Midwest, Merrill said. Within the core of the heat dome, little or no thunderstorm activity is likely. Sosnowski said, however, rounds of the thunderstorm will be possible leading up to and on the rim of the heat from portions of the plains to the upper Midwest and northeast, AccuWeather said. And accompanying the article is a section saying, stay safe in the heat. Drink water. People should hydrate more than usual, no matter how active they are, and not wait until they are thirsty. Also, make sure pets have plenty to drink. And avoid sugary, alcoholic, or caffeinated liquids. These drinks can increase body fluid loss. Stay in air-conditioned buildings as much as possible. Take cool showers or baths. Limit outdoor activity, especially in the middle of the day. Use drapes or shades on windows to keep out the sun. Limit oven and stove use to keep in-home temperatures lower. Wear lightweight colored loose-fitting clothing to improve perspiration evaporation. And check on well-being of friends and neighbors. Never leave people or pets in a closed car, even with partially open windows. The interior can rapidly reach dangerous temperatures. And seek immediate medical care for people with symptoms of heat illness. So, yeah, I think a lot of those should be a no-brainer for all of us who live in Florida. We're kind of used to some of these high temperatures. About one of the few times of the year you want to take a cool shower or a bath. Mm-hmm. I've even thought of maybe freezing a couple of empty gallon jugs of water and filling the tub and throwing a couple of those in there to cool the water down even more. So that's what the weather's saying.
0: When I jump in the pool sometimes in the evenings, it's actually warm.
1: Yeah.
0: To go swimming in the summer.
2: Yeah.
0: Warm water.
2: It's wonderful.
0: Another summer story, especially this year, is an editorial, Why the American Flag is a Symbol of Possibility. And this has of opinion. Jacksonville artist ponders America's belief in becoming. Jing Herman is the guest column with the label of opinion. Three key points. An artist views the American flag not as a political symbol, but as one of possibility and reinvention. Point two, the author, an immigrant, believes America is unique in its focus on shared aspirations over shared ancestry. And point three, the flag's design has evolved 27 times, mirroring the country's own spirit of growth and change. When people ask why my work as a contemporary artist centers so deeply on the American flag, they often assume the answer is political. For me, it isn't. The flag has never primarily represented politics, but possibility. It represents the permission to begin again, to evolve, and to become something larger than the circumstances into which you were born. As America approaches its 250th anniversary, I find myself reflecting less on its government and more on the country as an idea. Unlike most nations throughout history, America was never meant to be bound solely by bloodline, ethnicity, or inherited identity. At its core, the American experiment proposed something radical, that a society could be built around shared aspirations rather than shared ancestry. Most countries ask whether you belong. America, at its best, asks what you might become. Immigrants often experience the U.S. differently than those born here. We see not only its flaws, but also its historical improbability. We understand the rarity of a place where someone can arrive with an accent, uncertainty, and no inherited social standing, yet still imagine building an entirely new life. Over the course of my own journey, from Wall Street to tech entrepreneur to professional artist, I experienced that possibility firsthand. America allows people to live multiple lives within a single lifetime. That may be the country's most underappreciated form of wealth, the belief that reinvention is possible. As an artist, I return to the image of the American flag because its history mirrors that same spirit of growth. We often forget that the flag was designed to evolve. There have been 27 official versions, expanding from 13 stars to 50 as the nation grew. For much of its history, the U.S. flag was a living symbol of change. Today, however, many people see it as static, even divisive. While creating one piece in a series of textured American flags, I met a Cuban immigrant who shared his story of escaping totalitarianism and crossing the Florida Straits in search of freedom. Shortly afterward, I saw a photograph of a makeshift boat abandoned on the shores of Key West, a stark reminder of the risks people still take to reach this country. That image changed how I approached the canvas. In a work titled From Cuba to Freedom, I replaced traditional painted stars with sliced whelk shells that represent the Fibonacci spiral, a pattern found throughout nature. To me, these spirals symbolize the universal ideals that have long drawn people here: opportunity, dignity, and the belief that a better future can be created. The white stripes became turbulent waves representing the unforgiving waters crossed by refugees. Embedded within the red stripes are genuine shark teeth gathered from Gulf Coast beaches, a reminder that freedom is often purchased through extraordinary sacrifice. Looking at that abandoned boat, I was struck by a simple truth. It is easy to take freedom for granted when you are born with it. When you are not, freedom can become something worth risking everything to obtain. None of this means America is perfect. A mature love of country requires the ability to hold complexity. It means acknowledging our failures while remaining committed to our ideals, resisting both blind celebration and reflexive cynicism. The true opposite of patriotism is fatalism, the belief that improvement is impossible and that the experiment is no longer worth continuing. For America's 250th anniversary, I choose to celebrate through art and gratitude. The American experiment remains unfinished, as it always has been. After nearly 2.5 centuries, however, it remains one of humanity's most extraordinary ideas, that people from radically different backgrounds can build a shared future together. For immigrants like me, that promise is not abstract, it is personal. The flag at its best is not a symbol of perfection, it is a symbol of becoming. The 250 years later, America remains a country that still believes becoming is possible. And Jing Herman is a Chinese-American artist based in Jacksonville, whose work has become nationally recognized for its contemporary interpretations of the American flag. And that's also reinterpretations. She is an official artist for America 250.
2: Very nice. Next, we have Sign Updates Jacksonville's Revolutionary War History. There's a picture of a sign that's actually a placard, a historical marker, in the north bank of the Riverwalk's Corkscrew Park that tells of the role that Calvert, which was the original. And I think that it's a nifty little picture. This sign is in front of a cow. I guess I'm not sure what kind of a steer it is, but it's a cow. All right. Marker includes Patriots' attempts to take Calvert Ferry used by British. Calvert, frequently spelled Calvert as two words, Cal and Ford, frequently spelled as one word, Calvert, is the original historic name for present-day Jacksonville, and was more than a narrow point in the St. John's River where cows could be herded through the water from one side to the other. It was also more than a ferry crossing that helped shape early settlement and trade in the region, according to the Fort San Nicolas chapter of the Daughters of the American Revolution. The Calfort also played a critical role in the Revolutionary War, which has been commemorated by a historical marker recently unveiled on the North Bank River. The new sign replaces an earlier version that was near the old Duval County Courthouse but was damaged when the building was demolished, said Carol Gardner, the local DAR committee member who researched the history in the National Archives, among other sources. The DAR chapter received a $15,000 grant from the State Division of Arts and Culture America 250 program to assist in the unveiling. Garner spent 2 years on the project, including writing 25 versions of the marker's text and obtaining endorsements of the National DAR, Mayor Donna Deegan, and State Historical Marker Program Coordinator Jeremy Hiker and his state committee, which included descendants of the Seminole Indian tribe that was in the Northeast Florida at the time. She discovered documents written by American patriots that showed the ferry was used for artillery and munitions transport by the British based in the St. Augustine area. The weaponry was needed to fight the American patriots in the southern portions of the colonies. Meanwhile, the patriots tried to gain control of the ferry from the British and from the Native Indians, who were loyal to the British, she said. The earlier sign did not mention the Patriots' ferry involvement, Garner said. The Patriots commandeered the ferry from British soldiers who stood out in their red uniforms by jumping out of the bushes and attacking them, Garner said. They even stole those same uniforms to disguise themselves to ambush other loyalists, she said. The Cal Ford ferry led to King's Road, a major transportation route of the day. Over the years, the two-word name evolved into one word, Calford, according to Roberta Thomas, another local DAR member involved in the project. Alan Bliss, CEO of the Jacksonville History Center, said the St. John's was as important then as it is now, but it was far wider and shallower and moved slowly through what is now downtown. Where depths reach 70 feet or more at the Main Street Bridge, 250 years ago, depths were no more than around 16 feet at the most, he said. The banks of the river were gradual slopes that reached further out on either side. That helps explain how it was feasible for cattle drivers to wade and swim cows across the river here, where such a practice would today be far too dangerous. So much has changed over the past 2.5 centuries in Jacksonville, and particularly around the river, Bliss said. The river and city, he said, belong to us now, and we belong to them. In glancing back at the past, let's keep the future in mind and imagine how we can be people whose legacy is sustainable for all those who will come after us. Finally, seeing the marker in place was rewarding, Garner said. Pleased as punch, she said, so proud. Here's the text on the marker, which is in Corkscrew Park near the CSX Corporation building. After Spaniards introduced cattle, the narrow, shallow bend in the St. John's River was called Wakapilatka, where cows splash out, by Seminole cattlemen who drove cows across the river here for generations. In 1763, after the British took control of Florida, they built King's Road, connecting St. Augustine to St. Mary's River. On that road, British sailors operated a ferry at the crossing they renamed Calford. During the American Revolution, British forces used the ferry to move artillery supplies and troops, making it a target. In June 1776, American soldiers attempted to cross Calford, but were driven back by Seminole scouts allied with the British. Later, Patriot expeditions toward Calford led to defeats in the battles of Thomas Creek and Alligator Creek Bridge. Unofficial raids on Calford deterred British advances by land until the Siege of Savannah, October 1779. After the war, the British returned to Spain, which ceded Florida to the United States in the 1819 Adams-Onis Treaty. On June 15, 1822, residents of Calford petitioned to establish their town as a U.S. port of entry, naming it Jacksonville after General Andrew Jackson.
1: And the Strait of Hormuz traffic rebounds. The U.S. reassures Gulf allies on tenuous deal. Out of Dubai, oil prices fell to pre-war levels on June 25th as the United States said flows through the Strait of Hormuz were nearing normal and its top diplomat wrapped up a Gulf tour aimed at winning support for a preliminary Iran deal. Energy Secretary Chris Wright said shipments through the strait were approaching levels seen before the United States and Israel launched strikes on Iran on February 28, with at least 20 million barrels exiting the strait in the previous 24 hours. During the conflict, Iran took effective control of the vital choke point, disrupting oil flows and rattling global energy markets and the wider economy. Despite the recovery in traffic, Iran signaled it would continue to assert control. Its Revolutionary Guards on June 25th warned vessels to stick to routes through the strait designated by Tehran, rejecting newly announced shipping routes not coordinated with Iran as unacceptable and dangerous. The warning came after Oman announced temporary shipping lanes through the strait in coordination with the United Nations Shipping Agency. Data from the United Nations International Maritime Organization showed that 57 ships carrying about 1,100 seafarers have transited the strait since June 23rd under the evacuation plan. Secretary of State Marco Rubio sought to reassure Gulf allies wary of Washington's preliminary accord with Tehran. After meeting with Gulf Arab foreign ministers in Bahrain, home to the U.S. Navy's Fifth Fleet, he told reporters that Gulf allies shared some serious concerns and that they wanted to be informed of every step of the peace accord, which includes provisions on the Strait of Hormuz. If Iran threatens or blocks ships in the strait, then we're going to have a problem, Rubio said, having earlier told ministers that no country on earth has the right to charge for the use of international waterways, and that fees for shipping would never be part of any deal. Badr bin Hamad al-Busad said the foreign minister of Oman, which lies across the strait from Iran, told the meeting that future shipping arrangements should not involve tolls. The diplomatic push comes as President Donald Trump faces growing criticism at home over the war. In a closed-door meeting with fellow Republicans on June 24th, Trump clashed with Senator Bill Cassidy, a Republican from Louisiana, shortly before his administration asked Congress for tens of billions of dollars to pay for the conflict. Several Republicans who attended said Trump engaged in a shouting match with Cassidy, who said the administration needed to explain the framework deal Trump signed last week that gives Iran financial incentives but falls short of the goals he laid out at the war's beginning. Quote, "It does not appear, although I don't know for sure, that the course of this is going the way that we were told," Cassidy told reporters. In a move seen as supportive of Trump, Senate Republican leaders scheduled a late-night vote to block a resolution seeking to end hostilities with Iran. The Senate voted 50-47 to stop the war powers measure, which had advanced procedurally in May. "This vote puts Iran on notice," Trump said on social media after the vote, although it does not affect the earlier vote. The war is weighing heavily on Trump ahead of November elections that will determine control of Congress. Just one in four Americans believe the war was worth its cost, a Reuters Ipsos poll showed. Conflicting accounts have emerged over elements of the framework deal, which has prompted criticism of Trump at home and abroad. Iran's top negotiator, Mohammad Bakir Qalibaf, said on June 25th that the U.S. assertion that Iran would spend its unfrozen assets to buy U.S. agricultural products was false. Disagreements also persist over financial incentives for Iran, nuclear inspections, control of the Strait of Hormuz, and Israel's parallel war in Lebanon. The deal sets up 60 days of talks to tackle thornier issues such as Iran's nuclear program. The deal has provoked skepticism in the Middle East, where many states came under attack from Iran during the war and view it as too generous to Tehran, including a $300 billion fund and the easing of some sanctions. The United States' Gulf allies fear the Reconstruction Fund would help Iran build its military. Rubio said he did not discuss the fund with Gulf ministers on June 25th. The accord also does not address Tehran's ballistic missile capacity. Under the agreement, Iran must allow shipping to move freely through the Strait of Hormuz for 60 days, and Tehran has suggested it might impose tolls after that. The United States and its Gulf allies oppose such fees. On June 25th, senior Israeli and Lebanese officials denied there had been any Israeli withdrawal from occupied southern Lebanon after a U.S. official said Israel had pulled some of its troops back in a good faith gesture. Israel has been battling Hezbollah in Lebanon since the militant group attacked Israel on March 2nd in support of Iran, and Tehran has made a cessation of hostilities there central to its demands in any lasting peace deal with the United States.
0: And here is an article from WJCT's own product, Jacksonville Today, also known as Jax Today. Dan Scanlon is the reporter answering a reader's question, why are there so many gnats this year? Our guest reader is our AI assistant.
3: Hashtag ask JAXTD, why are there so many gnats this year? Question: a swarm of flying pests seems to have taken over Jacksonville. You've probably seen them hovering near lights or damp areas. Sometimes they buzz around your eyes and ears. Where did all these gnats come from anyway? I've noticed that gnats seem to be more abundant and annoying this year than in the past, writes Jacksonville Today reader Karen F. Are there more gnats this summer? And if so, why? A. Yes, there do appear to be more gnats this year, experts tell Jacksonville Today. Anthony Rossi, a biology professor at the University of North Florida, confirms that people are seeing more gnats than usual in some areas. Their numbers tend to swing from year to year, and one of the biggest drivers is weather, especially rainfall, Rossi says. Gnats and mosquitoes rely on moist environments to reproduce, Rossi says. Their immature life cycle stages develop in wet soil, standing water, or damp organic material. When a season brings above average rainfall, more standing water or higher humidity, their populations can spike dramatically, Rossi says. Recent heavy rains have created ideal breeding conditions, which is why people are noticing more gnats hovering around and generally being a nuisance, he says. The gnat family includes lots of insects in northeast Florida, like biting midges, aka no-see-ums, eye gnats, fungus gnats, and buffalo gnats, black flies. The folks at Florida Pest Control says gnats are small, delicate insects with long antennae and slender bodies. Adult gnats do not fly well and are often seen hovering in swarms. They typically breed in aquatic environments and can emerge from these sources in high numbers, attracted to lights around buildings, Florida Pest Control states. The good news: many types of gnats lack the mouth parts to bite a human. They're a nuisance only. City of Jacksonville entomologist Benjamin Allen says the city's mosquito control division does not do any regular surveillance for biting gnats, genus, Culicoides. The city can't officially say whether there are more gnats now than in the past, he says. That said, we have a few different species in the Jacksonville area, and the one thing they have in common is breeding in moist habitats, Allen said. Damp tree holes, manure, moist soil on creek margins and in soil depressions are all places where they breed, depending on the species. Heavy rain allows their populations to skyrocket. With recent evening thunderstorms, the humidity that lingers at night allows them to be active without desiccating in the heat, he says. You can try many ways to get rid of gnats, according to Good Housekeeping Magazine's website. As with mosquitoes, get rid of stagnant water around your house where they can breed. Replace white outdoor lights with yellow or amber-colored LED units. Pour boiling water down a sink drain to kill their eggs if they are a hassle inside a home. Electronic zapper trap works, as does a vinegar trap. Add some dish soap to a bowl of vinegar, and gnats that land on it and will sink and drown. Even an almost empty bottle of stale beer works, the article said. The gnats and flies go in, but can't get out.
0: Thank you, AI assistant, and now we are back to our human readers. Shauna.
2: All right. China's coal use increases. El Nino and Iran war cited as causes. Beijing. China's coal-fired power generation is set to rebound this year from its first fall in a decade, analysts said, due to the impact of El Nino and the Iran war, and as renewable sources of energy have failed to keep pace with demand. The world's biggest consumer increased its usage of thermal power by 3.4% year over year in the first 5 months of the year to 2.53 trillion kilowatt hours, Statistics Bureau data showed last week. Thermal power is mostly from coal with a small amount from gas. Consultancies S&P Global Energy and Wood Mackenzie expect coal-fired power to rebound by 1.5% to 2%, respectively, to 5.4 trillion kilowatt hours in 2026 from last year, while data analytics firm Kepler expects coal consumed in the power sector to rise some 3% to 2.7 billion tons. As China cuts liquefied natural gas imports to mitigate higher costs from the Strait of Hormuz blockade, S&P forecasts that gas power will fall 12% to 300 billion kilowatt hours, adding another source of incremental demand as coal rises to fill the gap. Rising prices are also pushing gas into the role of a peak load supplier, meaning it won't be dispatched until power demand spikes, said Sharon Feng, advisor at Beijing-based consulting firm Azure International. The rise in coal usage highlights China's challenge in decarbonizing its power sector.

0: and southwestern hydropower hubs, which would force hydropower importing provinces with strong power demand like Guangdong, Jiangsu, and Zhejiang to use more fossil fuels, said Wood Mackenzie analyst Yuxi Wang. Coal's grip on China has gradually fallen along with accelerated growth in the renewable fleet since 2020, when President Xi Jinping announced China would become carbon neutral by 2060. That same year, China pledged a target of 1,200 gigawatts of wind and solar capacity by 2030, a milestone it reached 6 years early in 2024. In mid-2023, renewables had overtaken coal in sheer capacity, making up more than half of the fleet. By 2025, the growing amount of renewable power generated pushed coal power into its first decline in a decade. Coal's share in the generation mix fell to 51.4% last year, according to think tank Agora Energy. It also helped that China's overall power demand growth moderated to 5% in 2025, from nearly 7% in 2024, when the pandemic recovery drove an uptick in economic activity.
1: And the reflecting pool in Washington now is under surveillance, or more surveillance. From Washington, the U.S. security apparatus is keeping watch at the Lincoln Memorial Reflecting Pool, whose blue color has been fouled by green algae after being renovated at President Donald Trump's request. National Guard troops patrol the area around the roughly 2,000-foot-long basin at the National Mall in groups of threes and fours. Solar-powered light towers illuminate the area at night, and roughly a half-dozen mobile security stations outfitted with surveillance cameras ring the perimeter. The stepped-up security measures follow a $14.7 million refurbishment of the reflecting pool. Trump has blamed dark of night saboteurs for the issues with the project, but has presented no evidence to support his claims. Green algae has been a persistent problem in the pool. The security presence unnerved Mary Jane Willard, a tourist from Seattle. Quote, "It's very sad to come here and see all the fences, to see all the National Guard here, to see all the cameras," Willard said on June 24th. "It shouldn't be here." 3 weeks ago, the Trump administration declared victory in completing work to repaint the landmark pool, which stretches from the Lincoln Memorial nearly to the Washington Monument. The color was, quote, "American flag blue" for the 250th anniversary of U.S. independence on July 4th. In the days since, the pool has been beset by problems, including blooms of algae, a long-running scourge that has tinted the water in vibrant green, and chips of blue paint peeling off the bottom. Trump has alleged, without providing evidence, that vandals cut a 250-foot or perhaps a 350-foot gash in the pool, causing the chipped paint and poured chemicals into the water to generate algae growth. Trump pressed on the lack of evidence to support the allegations, told reporters on June 22nd, quote, "At the right time, you'll see it. You'll see it in court." The Department of the Interior said in a social media post on June 23rd that six people have been arrested for alleged vandalism at the reflecting pool, and seven more were issued federal citations. The government said it also is investigating the, quote, gash that Trump spoke about, though no evidence has emerged to support those claims. Neither Department of the Interior nor the U.S. Park Police has disclosed the names of those charged or the offenses they are facing. Neither agency responded to a request for comment on June 24th. Local and federal court records show no cases in recent days involving vandalism.

0: at the reflecting pool. Those arrested may not show up in local Washington, D.C. court records unless the U.S. Attorney's Office decides to bring a case. U.S. Attorney Jeanine Pirro, a Trump ally, told Fox News in an interview broadcast on June 21st that those charged, quote, will face the criminal justice system. Treating ordinary conduct as criminal diverts attention from the real question of how this project was managed, Norm Eisen, a lawyer representing Hearn, who has been involved in a Trump series of lawsuits against the Trump administration, said in a statement.
1: Now, a perfect Friday story. Frisky Cat Cafe in St. Augustine finds forever homes for felines with the label of pet. Dateline today, 6:12 a.m. How a St. Augustine Cat Cafe is finding homes for hundreds of cats. The reporters, Teresa Stepzinski, the Jacksonville, Florida Times-Union. Key points, there are four of them. Frisky Cat Cafe in St. Augustine helps find homes for cats from its nonprofit center, Small Lives Matter Kitten Rescue. Point two, the cafe has facilitated the adoption of approximately 1,900 cats and kittens since opening in March 2020. Three, guests can interact with 50 to 60 cats in lounge areas while enjoying coffee, pastries, and other beverages. Finally, the establishment has received national recognition and is nominated in the 2026 USA Today 10 Best Reader's Choice Awards. Dateline St. Augustine, a nationally recognized St. Augustine nonprofit cafe, helps find forever homes for cats and kittens, one espresso or pastry at a time in St. Johns County. Frisky Cat Cafe at 1092 South Ponce de Leon Boulevard in the gates of St. John's Plaza Shopping Center promotes the adoption of cats and kittens through its affiliated nonprofit partner, Small Lives Matter Kitten Rescue, based in Ponte Vedra Beach. The popular cafe offers handcrafted specialty coffee and espresso drinks, smoothies, teas, beer and wine, plus a selection of sweet and savory pastries. A small market inside features feline accessories and cat-centric merchandise. The cafe's best and biggest feature is offering guests an opportunity to pet, play, or just cuddle with about 50 to 60 kitties on any given day. There's a detailed application process if guests want to adopt a cafe kitty. Carla Forrest, a passionate and longtime cat rescue veteran, founded and owns Frisky Cat Cafe. Forrest also established and leads Small Lives Matter Kitten Rescue. She traded a banking career to focus on saving cats and kittens. The cafe has found homes for an estimated 1,900 cats and kittens since opening in March 2020. They average about 350 adoptions a year, Forrest told the Times Union, while surrounded by a half dozen felines, each vying for her attention, not to mention cat treats. It's not as many as I would like, but we believe in finding true forever homes, she said, noting their priority is finding good homes, not just moving them out to make room for more kitties. It's very relevant to me because we love these cats. I love every single one of them. There is not a soul in here that I don't really, really, truly care about. It's hard for me and sad when they go, of course, but they need and deserve good homes, Forrest said. Nominated for nationwide recognition for a second time in as many years, Frisky Cat Cafe is one of the largest cat cafes in Florida and possibly the country. What is a cat cafe? A cat cafe is an establishment where guests pay a cover charge to hang out with cage-free roaming cats and kittens while enjoying coffee, tea, or other beverages and pastries. Many, like Frisky Cat Cafe, are affiliated with feline rescue organizations or adoption centers. Most are also nonprofit. There's a cover charge. $12 to $14 donation per person per hour to visit the lounges, along with an adoption fee, as well as proceeds from cafe sales. The charge helps pay for essential veterinary care, including spaying or neutering and vaccinations, microchipping, food, enrichment toys, and other necessities for the kitties. Frisky Cat Cafe, which has 50 volunteers, encompasses a total of 2,500 square feet. It boasts three cat lounges, including two separate rooms for kittens. Resembling a living room, the main cat lounge is filled with home-like furnishings, comfortable for cats and human visitors alike. Highlighting the decor are scratching posts, climbing perches, elevated beds and toys, lots of toys. The 300-square-foot cafe is separate but adjacent to the cat lounge area. Macaroons are a specialty at the cafe's bakery, and locally roasted bold bean coffee is served barista style. Guests check in at the cafe counter to access the cat lounges. There's also a small marketplace stocked with cat carriers and other necessities, as well as merchandise such as t-shirts, mugs, paintings, and other items. There are at least 300 cat cafes nationwide as of May. The United States leads the world in the number of cat cafes, according to That Cat Life, considered a definitive online map and guide to the establishments. Frisky Cat Cafe is among about 25 in Florida. The only other one in Northeast Florida is the Witty Whisker Cat Cafe at 7 Old Mission Avenue, also in St. Augustine. National recognition. Frisky Cat Cafe is nominated for the 2026 USA Today 10 Best Reader's Choice Awards for Best Cat Cafe. The winners will be announced July 1st. In November 2024, Frisky Cat Cafe got its first USA Today 10 Best Reader's Choice Awards for Best Cat Cafe. Last year, the national recognition continued. The cafe was ranked number 7 in the 2025 Newsweek Reader's Choice Award for Best Cat Cafe. And Titus, Reese, Jasper, Thelma, Wembley, and more await Forever Homes. Frisky Cat Cafe serves as a foster home for cats and kittens until they have found loving forever homes. All cats are available for adoption or just to visit. Forrest said the adoption fee is $155 for most kitties. That covers the cost of spaying and neutering, vaccinations, a microchip with free registration, monthly flea, tick, and parasite prevention, and testing for feline immunodeficiency virus, which is FIV, and feline leukemia, which is FELV. Forrest emphasized that they only have cats and kittens that test negative for HIV and FELV. Among the cats and kittens recently available were Titus, a 3-month-old male orange domestic short hair, Reese, a 3-year-old black female domestic short hair, Jasper, a 9-month-old male tuxedo domestic short hair, Thelma, a 3-year-old gray and black tiger-striped female domestic short hair, and Wembley, a 2-month-old ragdoll domestic long hair kitten. Frisky Cafe is open from 10 a.m. to 6 p.m. Saturday through Thursday and 10 a.m. to 7 p.m. Friday, according to its website. And Teresa Stepzinski is the dining reporter for the Times Union. You can follow her on X, formerly known as Twitter, at Teresa Stepz, and that is the at symbol T-E-R-E-S-A-S-T-E-P-Z, or reach her via email at T. Stepzinski, that's T-S-T-E-P-Z-I-N-S-K-I at jacksonville.com.
2: Nice. Party with dreamers. Cheer on the waves this weekend in Jacksonville. In Jacksonville. Want to help make some deserving kids' day? All you have to do is show up Saturday morning and cheer. Dream Day will be held from 9:30 a.m. to 2 p.m. Saturday at PRI Productions facility on Kings Avenue. 36 kids aged 3 to 15 and all facing life-threatening medical conditions will be honored by walking a red carpet while dressed as their favorite fictional character. Live music, games, interactive activities, and at least 100 costumed characters will be on hand throughout the day. Dream Day is free and open to anyone who wants to attend. WJXT News for Jax will stream the event live from 10 a.m. to noon. More than 200 volunteers are signed up to keep things moving smoothly, and more than 150 businesses will be on hand. This will be the first Dream Day held in Jacksonville since 2019. Dreams Come True of Jacksonville was formed in 1984 and has helped more than 5,000 families dealing with an ill child. There are about 600 dreamers currently being helped by the organization. Free parking will be available in the Kings Avenue garage starting at 6 a.m. Saturday. Free shuttles will start running at 8 a.m. Organizers suggest arriving by 9 a.m. to secure a good red carpet spot. 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Jacksonville Urban Film and Music Festival, 5 p.m. Friday, June 26th at AMC Regency, 24. $40. 5 p.m. Saturday, June 27th at the Ritz Theater and Museum, $86. The festival, which spotlights excellence in film, music, performing arts, technology, and creative storytelling, will have a red carpet event and screenings on Friday at AMC Regency, then move to the Ritz on Saturday for more films and the Hattie Awards and the Hattie Awards ceremony. Info at jacksonvilleufmf.com. Jacksonville Waves, 7 p.m. Friday, June 26th and 4 p.m. Sunday, June 28th at Five Star Veterans Memorial Arena, $30 to $53. Jacksonville's professional women's basketball team is 6-6 so far, with two home games this weekend against Charlotte. Good news. The Waves are 3-0 so far against the Crown. Info, wavesoupshot.com. I think that's soup-shot.com. Jacksonville Rock Orchestra, 7:30 p.m. Friday, June 26th at the Florida Theater, $54 to $104.50. The Jacksonville Rock Orchestra is a 27-piece outfit that combines classical and rock instrumentation. They'll be joined by former American Idol Constantine Maroulis for a night of symphonic rock, playing classic rock songs in a symphonic format. The JRO will be back at the Florida Theater on July 18 for the music of Green Day and on August 8th to play David Bowie songs. Info, floridatheater.com. Vince Gill, 7:30 p.m. Saturday, June 27 at the St. Augustine Amphitheater, $66 to $151. If you know Vince Gill as that guy who filled in for the Eagles, you're in for a big surprise. Gill is in the Country Music Hall of Fame, the Nashville Songwriters Hall of Fame, the Musicians Hall of Fame, and has won 22 Grammy Awards. He's also a smoking hot guitar player and has one of the smoothest voices in all of music. Info, theamp.com.
0: And in the world of Jacksonville sports, Nieces Way led charge to state tennis repeat. The moment Daniel Way first picked up a tennis racket a decade ago, she said the sports just seemed natural to her. It felt like as soon as I hit the ball, it was easy, she said, and I loved just being on the court. Some things haven't changed. Now a state champion leading a powerhouse Nice squad from the top singles line, Way becomes the latest Panther to earn the Times Union All-First Coast Player of the Year in girls tennis. She finished her senior year at 16-1 in number one singles, winning Florida High School's Athletic Association District Regional and Class 3A Championship. And you have been listening to the WJCT Radio Reading Service for June 26th. Providing local news from the Florida Times Union and WJCT's own Jacksonville Today, we hope you have enjoyed this broadcast for our listeners in Northeast Florida and Southeast Georgia. 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

Hello, my name is Elizabeth Ingber with the Talking Information Center. This is the Thursday, June 25th, 2026 edition of USA Today. Donald Trump. Fencing near D.C. reflecting pool is for upcoming fireworks, by Mike Stenson and Saman Shafiq. Fencing was spotted on the National Mall in Washington, D.C. on Wednesday, June 24th, following allegations from President Donald Trump of vandalism of the newly renovated Lincoln Memorial Reflecting Pool and ahead of the Great American State Fair kickoff. The fencing is regularly erected for 4th of July activities, but is going up early this year, according to a statement from the Department of the Interior. The reflecting pool was always set to be fenced off ahead of the 4th of July. As in years prior, one of the launch pads for the fireworks is around the pool, so fencing is put up to ensure public safety, the statement read. As of Wednesday, people were still able to access the reflecting pool and walk freely around it. Fencing had already been around the pool throughout the spring during the two-month-long renovations, which Trump said were completed June 6th. Since then, the pool had been plagued with issues, including green algae discoloring large portions of the water and paint peeling off and rising to the pool's surface. Trump said in a Truth Social post Tuesday, June 23rd, that six people were arrested for vandalizing the pool and blamed the damage on them. "It's vandalism," Trump told reporters in the Oval Office. "We have a 290, 300-foot slit right through it, probably a box cutter or a knife of some kind. They cut it very violently," he added, without providing evidence. Trump deferred questions about the criminal investigation and the proof of intentional damage to the pool to the National Park Service, which manages the National Mall, where the pool is located, and its parent organization, the Department of the Interior. Neither agency responded immediately to USA Today's request for comment on the alleged vandalism. The company that renovated the pool, Atlantic Industrial Coatings, said the areas requiring repairs were a very small part of the massive 7-acre project and do not indicate a failure of the liner. The District of Columbia Water and Sewer Authority issued a permit to drain the 2,000-foot-long rectangular pool for repairs, according to previous USA Today reporting. Trump added on Truth Social that the reflecting pool is still as beautiful as it can be. "We will drain some of the water either immediately before or after the 4th of July to do the permanent repair," Trump's post said. The cost of the pool renovation had risen to $16 million, federal contracting records show. Fencing was seen June 23rd near the reflecting pool, including by the World War II Memorial. It was not set up around the perimeter of the pool. Rather than the sidewalks that line the reflecting pool, most of the fencing was placed on a secondary path beyond the pool and closer to the nearby streets. Signage on one fence said, "Danger, explosives, authorized personnel only," indicating a possible area to set off fireworks. Security around the reflecting pool and surrounding areas is also tight, with the Great American State Fair scheduled. The extra security is part of a big boost to protect Trump-backed Freedom 250 events in the nation's capital. Other upcoming events include a keynote address from Trump on July 4th and what has been touted as the largest fireworks show in American history. In August, Washington, D.C. will also host a first-of-its-kind IndyCar race through the Capitol. The events are expected to draw hundreds of thousands to the city over the next 2 months, officials estimate. Federal authorities say security threats against the festivities are more than theoretical.
the rally comes weeks after authorities say they had stopped an elaborate plot involving drones and explosives against the June 14th Ultimate Fighting Championship event at the White House. NFL. Former journalist Diana Russini kept knowledge of Mike Vrabel photos from bosses by Chris Fumbaca. As executives at the New York Times and The Athletic scrambled to respond to the bombshell New York Post report that included photos of ex-NFL insider Diana Russini and New England Patriots coach Mike Vrabel, what they did not know initially was that the Post had contacted Russini 2 days earlier, according to a new report from The Times published June 24th. The Times reported, citing a company spokeswoman, that Russini was contacted in person by the Post on Easter Sunday. She waited 2 days to alert her bosses, who initially stood by her. That changed once The Times, which owns The Athletic, opened an investigation into her previous reporting. Russini resigned a week after the initial photos were published. Russini's first call was to the New York Times company president and chief executive officer, Meredith Poppitt Levien, and not her bosses at The Athletic, an NYT spokeswoman said. Eventually, Steven Ginsburg, The Athletic's executive editor, released a statement of support, saying the photos lacked essential context. More photos were included in the story than Steven was originally shown or was made aware of, The Times spokeswoman, Danielle Rhodes Ha, told The Times in an email. The photos that ultimately ran raised new questions about Diana's conduct. Russini, who made about $800,000 per year, according to the article, described herself as a former journalist in a text exchange with a reporter for the piece and asked part of her response not be included. "This has had a significant impact on my life, both professionally and personally," Russini wrote. Both Russini and Vrabel are married to other people. Nation. Amazon sued over Ring facial recognition. Plaintiff seeking $5 million by Michelle Del Rey. Amazon is facing a class action lawsuit alleging the Ring doorbell cameras illegally collected people's facial data without their consent. The complaint, filed June 1st in federal court in Washington state, alleges Ring's familiar faces feature uses facial recognition technology to scan, store, and classify visitors, including passersby, raising concerns about biometric privacy and transparency. Ring introduced the feature in the United States in December 2025, allowing users to receive personalized alerts that identify people at the door. But the lawsuit argues the technology scans anyone captured on camera, not just known visitors, converting faces into unique biometric identifiers or face prints for up to 6 months. Those identifiers can then be used to recognize people when they appear again, the complaint says, with the data stored in Amazon's cloud systems. The lawsuit says people had their facial data collected without notice or consent when visiting homes or businesses equipped with Ring cameras. It also argues the technology scans and analyzes faces before determining whether someone is familiar, meaning strangers, delivery workers, and passersby may be recorded and categorized. The complaint points to limits on the feature in Illinois, Portland, Oregon, and Texas, where stricter biometric privacy laws apply, as evidence the company is aware of potential legal concerns. Defendants' conduct here represents a profound privacy failure for millions of people who are now being tracked by Amazon, the complaint states. The lawsuit accuses Amazon of violating the Federal Trade Commission Act, which prohibits deceptive and unfair business practices. While collecting biometric data is not illegal on its own, the complaint argues it becomes a legal issue when companies fail to clearly disclose
how that data is collected or used. The filing also raises concerns about facial recognition technology more broadly, including claims it can misidentify people, particularly people of color and women. When reached by USA Today, Amazon declined to comment on the lawsuit, citing pending litigation. Plaintiffs are seeking damages exceeding $5 million. Texas. Most Texans oppose data centers in their communities, poll finds, by Mateo Rosales. As the debate over data centers in Texas continues, new polling shows that Texans are not on board with them or their construction in their communities. A poll from the University of Texas and the Texas Politics Project on Monday, June 22nd, shows that 56% of the 1,200 Texan voters polled are opposed to the construction of data centers in their communities, with 42% strongly opposed. The poll comes after Texas Governor Greg Abbott sent a letter in early June to the Public Utility Commission of Texas, PUC, and the Electric Reliability Council of Texas, ERCOT, directing the state regulators to do the following: require data centers to fully fund the costs of electric infrastructure needed to serve the operations, ensure data center interconnections that will reduce residential electricity bills, review the existing authorities and to identify necessary actions that can be taken under those authorities. Both must submit the review in a joint memorandum to the Office of the Governor by Friday, July 17th. The letter also noted that the PUC will initiate action to reduce residential ratepayer transmission costs by Friday, July 31st. Texas residents have also been critical of the rapid expansion of data centers across the state and of their impact on the state's power grid, overseen by ERCOT, and the water supply. Some cities have even tried to halt the construction. Age plays a role when breaking down the poll's numbers for who supports and opposes building data centers in communities. Among 18 to 29-year-olds, 39% support building a data center, while 24% oppose it. Support remains positive among voters aged 30 to 44, but narrows with 33% in support and 28% in opposition. However, views flip among voters aged 45 to 64, with 24% supporting data centers and 32% opposing them. Those 65 and older are the most resistant. Only 20% support local data center construction, while 33% oppose it. When it comes to how people think AI will affect the economy, nearly half of Texas voters, 49%, expect AI to negatively impact the economy, compared with 29% who anticipate a positive effect. Another 5% expect no impact, while 17% have no opinion. Looking along party lines, Republicans are closely divided on AI, as 38% expect a positive impact on the economy and 40% expect a negative impact. Democrats are more consolidated, but still split. 61% expect AI to negatively impact the economy, while 21% expect a positive impact. Independents are on the fence between Democrats and Republicans, with 15% expecting a positive impact and 47% anticipating negative consequences. In his letter to the state regulator, Abbott also indicated that he would work with the 90th Texas Legislature, which convenes in January 2027, to do the following: codify the PUC's actions to require data centers to pay for the electric infrastructure costs, ensure data centers add to Texas's electric capacity, not just its electric demand, require that all new data centers be built with water-efficient technologies such as closed-loop cooling systems,
require large data centers to annually report electricity and water usage data to the PUC, repeal sales tax exemptions, and other outdated or unnecessary incentives for data centers, require data centers to reduce impacts on local communities by implementing best practices such as setbacks, noise reduction technology, and other measures. Ted Turner. Jane Fonda refuses to be gaslit, fears for ex-Ted Turner's CNN, by Brian Alexander. Los Angeles. Looking out across sprawling Los Angeles, Jane Fonda seems struck by the realization that the industry town is home. After growing up in the film Mecca, Fonda, 88, decamped to places as wide-ranging as Paris, France, and Atlanta, only to return to Century City near the historic Fox studio lot, where her legendary father, Henry Fonda, once worked under contract. The two-time Oscar winner still chuckles wryly at the idea of living in the movie town enclave, which is close to her son, barbershop franchise actor Troy Garrity. I never thought this would be my hood. My first thought to my son was, I don't want to live in a gated community with a bunch of old farts, Fonda says, laughing. And then I found out I am the oldest one there. That may be true, but there is no danger of Fonda ever becoming a dreaded old fart. The octogenarian actress remains as jam-packed busy and on the go and outspoken as ever, starring in and executive producing the Greenpeace documentary Gaslit, expanding its theatrical release June 26th. The latest chapter in a nearly six-decade-long campaign of advocacy and activism. Fonda is in high gear promoting the documentary about the dangers of the fossil fuel industry, which follows her traveling by SUV across Texas and Louisiana, emerging daily from roadside motels to amplify the stories of communities direly affected by industrial emissions and the environmental toll of oil and natural gas production. Why would I slow down? I'm blessed to be able to use my voice and influence, says Fonda. I'd be depressed if I wasn't getting the word out, knowing what I know. Gaslit kicks off with a vintage Fonda clip from a 1980 Houston TV interview, which features the young 9-to-5 movie star speaking about the importance of grassroots efforts over politicians to make real change. The documentary emerged from Fonda and Greenpeace's Fire Drill Fridays, which saw the activist getting arrested 5 times in 2019, Washington, D.C., climate protests. The arrests included memorably spending her 82nd birthday in jail. There's nothing more liberating than being arrested for civil disobedience. Your whole body is aligned with your deepest values, says Fonda, who says she has no regrets about celebrating that milestone in a cell with a lot of cockroaches. I just knew if I spent my 82nd birthday there, it would get a lot of attention, and it did. Gaslit director Katie Kamazi met Fonda when filming the arrests for Greenpeace, and the road trip documentary emerged as a way to drill deeper into the on-the-ground storytelling. Shot over 3 weeks on the road in 2024, Fonda was not just the star, but a collaborator who joined fellow documentary guest travelers, such as songwriter Maggie Rogers or Friday Night Lights alum Connie Britton, in the tour. Jane Fonda always looked like Jane Fonda, and actually, she did her own hair and makeup. She's surprisingly low maintenance, says Kamazi. This was not a glam film shoot. We needed a bathroom break in the field, and Jane just said, I'll just use this porta potty. We have to keep shooting. She was just one of the team. Since making the film, Fonda has suffered 2 high-profile personal losses. Environmentalist friend and actor Robert Redford, who starred in 4 films with Fonda, died in September at age 89. I still miss him, says Fonda. CNN founder and philanthropist Ted Turner, Fonda's 3rd and favorite ex-husband, died in May at 87. Turner's impact on his unlikely partner of 10 years
comes through during a gaslit scene where Fonda works up a crowd, telling them that oil company executives don't give a fuzzy rat's expletive about you. I picked that phrase up from Ted. He had such great expressions, says Fonda, going into an impression of Turner's Georgia accent. He had great ones, phrases like, you look lower than a pregnant duck, or fuzzy rat's expletive. I don't even think about it. I don't like cuss words, but they do come out of my mouth sometimes. Since Turner's death, Fonda has become increasingly concerned about the media mogul's crown jewel, the once revolutionary 24-hour news network CNN, which he founded. Fonda echoes the fear that if or when the Warner Brothers Discovery Paramount Skydance merger is finalized, CBS News's controversial editor-in-chief Barry Weiss, currently exercising controversial control over 60 Minutes, could oversee CNN operations. That CNN could come under the control of Barry Weiss breaks my heart, especially now that Ted's gone and cannot defend himself, says Fonda, who urges fellow skeptics to fight the deal spearheaded by Skydance founder David Ellison and his billionaire father, President Trump ally Larry Ellison. We have to try to slow the merger deal down, if not stop it. We have to at least throw sand in their gears. Media consolidation does not help democracy for sure. Turner was a huge proponent of independent media, and CNN was his prize, says Fonda. He would be so unhappy with what could be happening right now. Fonda's short-term goals include helping the Democrats take control of Congress in the upcoming November midterm elections to restart a wonderful, true, multiracial democracy. She believes that will spur Congress to start addressing the climate crisis. We have two crises simultaneously happening, democracy and the climate, says Fonda. They are interconnected, but I think we can turn the tide. The zeitgeist is changing. Following her divorce from Turner in 2001, and after living with my lover, music producer Richard Perry, in the Beverly Hills home until 2017, Fonda needed that new abode. After an arduous search, the airy Los Angeles location near her family instantly became her spiritual home. It's a great comfort knowing, when you're my age, that where you are is where you will be at the end, says Fonda. It felt safe. I walked in there and knew this is where I am supposed to die. Eric Adams. Eric Adams, former chief of staff, arrested in alleged bribery fraud probe by Amethyst Martinez. Frank Carone, a close political ally to former New York City Mayor Eric Adams, was arrested Wednesday morning in connection to federal corruption charges that allege he exploited funds from the city's migrant crisis. Carone and three others, Anthony Carone, his brother, Crystal Chen, a hotel manager, and Yan Po Zhu, a hotel owner, were indicted after prosecutors say they devised and executed a scheme to exploit the city's migrant crisis for profit, according to the indictment. It alleges Frank Carone agreed to accept a series of bribe payments from Zhu and Chen through his brother in exchange for a contract. In total, Zhu and Chen paid approximately $120,000 to Frank Carone for a multi-million dollar emergency shelter contract, the indictment claims. Carone, a lawyer, served as Adams' chief of staff during his first year as mayor. The New York Times reported earlier this year that he was under federal investigation. That indictment, totaling 13 charges, includes counts for wire fraud, money laundering, bribery, and more. The defendants were expected to be in federal Brooklyn court for arraignment. Noted criminal attorney Arthur Idala, who says he is representing Carone in coordination with Russell Capone, told USA Today Frank Carone was part of an administration that publicly challenged what it viewed as the previous White House's dangerous immigration policies and the harmful impact on New York City. 3 years ago, after speaking out on these issues, Mr. Carone was notified that he was under investigation
by federal authorities following an extensive 3-year investigation that examined numerous aspects of Mr. Caron's personal and professional life. Prosecutors ultimately brought these charges. Mr. Caron maintains his innocence and looks forward to addressing these allegations through the legal process. Capone did not immediately respond to a request for comment from USA Today. Frank Caron has dedicated decades of his life to public service, the legal profession, and helping countless individuals, businesses, and charitable organizations throughout New York. Todd Shapiro, a spokesperson for Adams, said in a statement, "This is an ongoing legal matter, and my prayers are with his family." Crime. Carmelo Anthony adds high-profile attorneys to legal team for appeal, by Anthony Thompson. Nearly 2 weeks after a Texas jury convicted 19-year-old Carmelo Anthony of murder and sentenced him to 35 years in prison for the fatal stabbing of fellow teenager Austin Metcalf, a new team of high-profile attorneys had taken over his appeal. A group of civil rights and criminal defense lawyers recently announced that they will represent Anthony pro bono as they seek to challenge the conviction stemming from the deadly confrontation at a high school track meet in April 2025 in Frisco, north of Dallas. Our appellate team has been retained following the conviction to conduct a fresh, independent review of the trial record, the attorney said in a joint statement. Our responsibility is to determine whether a legal error occurred and to ensure that every issue supported by the record is fully and vigorously presented on appeal. The announcement marks the next chapter in a case that drew national attention and sparked intense debate over self-defense claims and race. Anthony filed a notice of appeal less than 24 hours after the jury returned its verdict on June 9th. The appeal will be led by attorney Russell Wilson II and includes Gary Bledsoe, president of the Texas NAACP, Michael L. Ware, executive director of Innocence Project of Texas, Brooke Kluse of Ben Crump Law, Sean Deridia, and Justin A. Moore. According to the attorneys, the group intends to pursue all available avenues of appeal related to Anthony's conviction. Civil rights attorney Lee Merritt said he helped assemble the legal team. Legal experts told Fox 4 Dallas that one issue likely to be examined is jury selection. Anthony's original defense team objected after prosecutors struck the remaining black prospective jurors, preserving the issue for appellate review. Anthony was convicted of killing Austin Metcalf, then 17, during a rainy regional track meet at Kuykendall Stadium in Frisco on April 2, 2025. Prosecutors argued the stabbing stemmed from a dispute after Metcalf asked Anthony, a student at Centennial High School, to leave a Memorial High School team tent. Defense attorneys maintained Anthony believed he was threatened and acted in self-defense after physical contact. Recently released body camera footage from Anthony's arrest shows the teen in handcuffs telling officers through tears, "He put his hands on me. I told him not to, but he put his hands on me." Investigators said Anthony repeatedly said he acted in self-defense immediately after the stabbing. Anthony has since been transferred to the Texas Department of Criminal Justice's PAC unit near Navasota. The appeal announcement came days after Judge John Roach, who presided over the trial, released evidence shown to jurors, including photos and videos, that had not previously been made public because cameras were barred from the courtroom. In a recent interview with WFAA-TV, Roach defended that decision, saying his primary responsibility was ensuring a fair trial for both sides. "It was an easy decision," Roach said. "My primary goal in every case is to make sure the defendant and the prosecution get a fair trial." Roach also said he believed jurors reached the correct verdict and described Anthony
as a nice young man who committed a crime and now understands the consequences of his actions. Following the conviction, Austin's father, Jeff Metcalf, publicly criticized Anthony's parents, Calla Hayes and Andrew Anthony, saying they left the courthouse after the guilty verdict and did not return for victim impact statements or sentencing. They were not there for the sentencing, and they were not there for victim impact statements, Metcalf told Fox News in an interview on June 22nd. They left that poor child up there by himself. Metcalf said he never received an apology from Anthony's family and had hoped to see accountability and remorse. Anthony's family previously urged the public to allow the legal process to play out and argued he had not received fair treatment amid the intense public scrutiny surrounding the case. Anti-Defamation League. New murder charges linked to cult-like Zizian's group by India Yancey Bragg and Trevor Hughes. A woman allegedly connected to a cult-like group known as the Zizians had been charged with killing her parents. Michelle Zyko, 33, had been charged with first-degree murder and conspiracy to commit murder in the 2022 deaths of Richard and Rita Zyko, Delaware County District Attorney Tanner Rouse announced at a news conference June 24th. Zyko is reportedly part of a small group linked to at least six deaths nationwide that is named after the purported leader Jack Ziz LaSota. Mark Pitkovich, a senior research fellow and policy advisor at the Anti-Defamation League's Center on Extremism, previously told USA Today the group has elements of a religious cult, citing LaSota's online postings. Rouse said Zyko did not act alone, but added that officials do not know who her alleged co-conspirators were. We know Michelle Zyko was with the killers to the extent that she was not the one that actually pulled the trigger. She was certainly aligned with those who did, Rouse said. Zyko had been considered a person of interest in her parents' death for some time, but Rouse said it took an exhaustive investigation by multiple agencies, including state police in Vermont and Pennsylvania, to bring charges against her. Rouse said Zyko had become estranged from her parents, but her mother reached out via text message to resolve the conflict on New Year's Eve 2022, Zyko's birthday. Hours later, a vehicle approached the couple's home, and two people could be seen on video getting out. The footage was captured by a neighbor's doorbell camera, according to the Associated Press. One person could be heard speaking, but at the time, the audio was unclear, Rouse said. Investigators were able to enhance the audio and determine the speaker said "Mom," according to Rouse. Rouse alleged investigators also found text messages from Zyko about the killings and a list of things she believed the killers did wrong. He said ballistic analysis matched two shell casings found at the scene to a weapon used at a firing range in Zyko's home in Vermont. "We don't have a smoking gun," he said. "It is piece after piece after piece of evidence that's been painstakingly collected over years." Zyko was taken into custody in Maryland on separate charges in February 2025. Zyko was arrested alongside LaSota and another person and charged with trespassing, resisting or interfering with an arrest, obstruction, and carrying a handgun. Zyko denied killing her parents in a letter provided to the Associated Press by her attorney after her arrest. An attorney listed as representing Zyko in Maryland did not immediately respond to a request for comment from USA Today.
ATF agents had also been pursuing federal charges against Zyko over allegations that she lied on purchasing paperwork for several guns bought in 2024 and which were later used by two other people in Vermont during a double fatal shootout with U.S. Border Patrol agents, USA Today previously reported. Many of the group members are vegan and either have degrees in computer science or have studied related fields. Some members of the group are transgender or have rejected binary sexuality. The group at one time was based in the San Francisco area, living in box trucks on a landlord's property. Members also appear to have lived in North Carolina and Vermont. Group members have been charged with violent offenses in multiple states at both the state and federal level. Stephen Colbert. Stephen Colbert's Late Show writers claim CBS skipped any campaign, though a writer for The Late Show with Stephen Colbert claims the canceled talk show is not receiving support from CBS for Emmy Award consideration. The network has executed an FYC campaign by Aaron Jensen. A writer for The Late Show with Stephen Colbert claims the canceled talk show is not receiving any support from its former network for Emmy Award consideration. In its 11-season run, CBS's Late Night Show received dozens of nominations, including Outstanding Writing for a Variety Series, but it has only won twice. The show took home two statuettes in 2025 for Outstanding Talk Series and Outstanding Directing for a Variety Series. But show writer Felipe Torres Medina alleged in a June 20th Instagram post that CBS is not doing a For Your Consideration campaign for us. So, for strictly financial reasons, the at Colbert Late Show writers made our own hashtag FYC campaign. The former staffer's post references the reason Paramount provided in 2025 when it axed The Late Show. After Colbert signed off on May 21st, CBS replaced the series with the syndicated comedy panel show Comics Unleashed with Byron Allen. The Instagram video opens with the declaration, "We'd love an Emmy," before introducing the writing staff one by one, mimicking a classic sitcom's opening credits. The clip ends with a photo of Colbert from years ago with the caption, "And introducing Stephen T. Colbert as the boss." Despite Medina's claims, CBS had executed an FYC campaign for the series in all relevant categories, which included TV promotions and digital billboards in New York and Los Angeles, and repeated emails to voters. And according to The Hollywood Reporter, CBS paid for an FYC ad for The Late Show on its website, with a link going to a page that listed all the writers. USA Today had reached out to CBS for comment. Donald Trump. Trump cannot require voters to present citizenship docs to register, judge says, by Aisha Bagchi. A Massachusetts federal judge ruled June 24th that President Donald Trump's requirement that potential voters present documents

require people to attest to being a citizen. Some states have argued that requiring applicants to provide documentary proof of the citizenship could pose a significant barrier to voting because several forms of government ID don't include citizenship information, and many Americans don't have passports. Judge Denise Casper, an Obama appointee, agreed with several Democratic-led states that the requirement exceeded Trump's presidential authority under the Constitution and the National Voter Registration Act, a 1993 law that establishes voter registration procedures. The Constitution's first article explicitly gives states and Congress power over running elections, but not the president. The Justice Department and White House did not immediately respond to requests for comment. Multiple other courts in the country have also blocked Trump's requirement in recent months after determining it exceeds his authority. The proof of citizenship provision is just one of several election-related requirements Trump had sought to implement during his current administration. Those also include new regulations on mail-in voting that are likewise facing legal challenges. The election targeting requirements follow years of baseless claims by the president that elections he or other Republicans lost, including his 2020 presidential election loss, to then former Vice President Joe Biden, were rigged. Politics. GOP Senator Bill Cassidy says he lost his temper at Trump in closed-door meeting. "I lost my temper," Cassidy told reporters. "That is not appropriate. It is the Irish in me." By Zachary Shermel and Bart Jansen. Washington. When President Donald Trump made the rare trek to Capitol Hill on Wednesday to attend a closed-door meeting with Senate Republicans, he did most of the talking. Few lawmakers asked him questions. There was not much of an opportunity, they acknowledged afterward. Senator John Cornyn, Republican of Texas, said the president himself spoke for an hour and 15 minutes. One Republican, however, was a notable exception. A particularly heated exchange involved Senator Bill Cassidy, a Louisiana lawmaker who fell out of favor with Trump years ago after his vote to convict him of impeachment over the January 6th insurrection. Since Cassidy lost his GOP primary re-election earlier this year, he's dug in against the administration on various political fronts, namely over the Iran war. Cassidy, whose support for ending the war had been critical to several successful Senate measures, told reporters after the meeting that he made his frustrations known. "Our original objectives have not been achieved," Cassidy said he told Trump, who did not particularly care for my comments, and then raised his voice. Following weeks of intra-party feuding, the interaction stood out as one of few moments of overt defiance when Republican senators came face-to-face with Trump. Just 2 hours before the tete-a-tete, Trump again threw a wrench in Congress's schedule by abruptly refusing to attend a signing ceremony for a landmark housing bill that passed both chambers this week. He said he will not sign the bipartisan legislation, an election year victory for both parties, until Republicans pass the SAVE America Act, a major voting restrictions bill that key senators had said does not have enough support in Congress to realistically become law. During Wednesday's meeting, it was not clear that Republicans reached a solution about how to resolve that impasse, which is just the latest issue, driving a wedge between GOP lawmakers and the president. But voices were raised, said Senator Roger Marshall, Republican of Kansas. "It was very much like a hospital board meeting
when a bunch of doctors are yelling at

0: each other, said Marshall, who, like Cassidy, is a physician. At one point, Cassidy referred to Trump as brother instead of Mr. President, according to Senator Jim Justice, Republican of West Virginia. Naturally, there was a little exchange between Bill Cassidy and the president, he said. They harbor bad feelings. Maybe that is fair, maybe not. Cassidy acknowledged that while he could have been calmer, he was matching Trump's tone and volume. I lost my temper. That is not appropriate, he said. It is the Irish in me. Music. Cash Patel's girlfriend fires back at favoritism claims over Freedom 250 gig by Anthony Robledo. Country music singer Alexis Wilkins is calling out critics who say her relationship with FBI director Cash Patel is the reason she booked her latest gig. The musician and political commentator, 27, had been set to perform at the Great American State Fair's kickoff in Washington, D.C. The event had been part of President Donald Trump-backed Freedom 250 events celebrating the nation's milestone birthday. After content creator Sarah Higdon took to X to ask whether having the FBI director's girlfriend is getting paid by taxpayers to perform violates federal ethics law, Wilkins responded, "To get a few things straight, because this is long overdue. I have been a country music artist for years now. I have had a successful career in both music and commentary strategy. People don't get to negate that for clicks or headlines. I was invited to sing this anthem on my own accord, as I have been many other places throughout my career," she wrote. Wilkins clarified that she did not accept payment to perform at the event and emphasized that the Freedom 250 celebration is a fundraising arm that does not rely on taxpayer dollars. The White House has described it as a public-private partnership. Neither the UFC nor any national mall celebrations are taxpayer-funded. You would think, as a journalist, this would be something she would know or at least look into, she said of Higdon. I am no longer accepting false narratives and total sham accusations that diminish my hard work and earned accomplishments. So please expect this kind of response to continue. She is also slated to perform at a Freedom 250 event in Brussels on June 28th, where the Zac Brown Band will headline. Wilkins is a musician, political writer, and commentator who was born in Boston. She spent a large portion of her childhood living in London and Switzerland before moving to Arkansas. A graduate of Nashville's Belmont University, Wilkins has performed at several politically conservative events, including in February, when she performed the national anthem at the National Religious Broadcasters Summit in Nashville at a keynote event that also included Secretary of War Pete Hegseth. Wilkins and Patel have dated since early 2023, according to People. In February 2025, she posted a photo on Instagram of her standing by Patel's side when he was sworn in as Trump's FBI director, writing, "Looks like the USA is going to be okay. God bless the men and women in blue who serve this nation, who will be making America safe again." Patel faced scrutiny in February after the New York Times reported that Patel had provided unprecedented security for his girlfriend using FBI resources, including tactical agents and rotating SWAT teams. The outlet reported that FBI personnel accompanied Wilkins to a resort in the UK, a hair salon appointment in Nashville, and to an event where she sang to young conservatives in Ronald Reagan's hometown, Dixon, Illinois. She's been subject to multiple death threats, not just one, Patel said on a December 16th episode of the Katie Miller podcast. We are not going to treat Alexis any different under law enforcement purposes just because I am the director of the FBI. Career investigators make the calls, they call the balls and strikes, they do threat assessments. and they decide if and when she needs protection. Kennedy Center. Kennedy Center must explain tarp covering entrance, judge rules, by Fernando Cervantes, Jr. A federal judge on Wednesday, June 24th, ordered the Kennedy Center to explain a tarp and scaffolding covering its front entrance. U.S. District Judge Christopher R. Cooper also ordered the center to detail its operations, programming, and public access in the weeks ahead, escalating a legal fight over renovations and control of the institution. The order follows a request from Kennedy Center President and CEO Matt Floca to extend a June 17th directive that gave the center 3 days to detail any immediate plans related to construction and other long-term initiatives. According to court records, Cooper said the center must file a status report within 7 days of its July board meeting or by July 31st, whichever comes first. Cooper also ordered the center to indicate the purpose for and status of the tarp and scaffolding, which was placed over front signage that previously displayed both President Donald Trump and former President John F. Kennedy's names. The ruling comes days after Cooper ordered the center to remain open beyond its scheduled July 5th closure for major renovations previously announced by Trump. The dispute stems from Congress's approval of $258 million to renovate the Kennedy Center. The center's board later added Trump's name to the facade and its website as he made the project a priority. That move prompted a lawsuit from Representative Joyce Beatty, Democrat of Ohio, a board member who argued the center's name is fixed in the 1964 statute that created it. Cooper ordered Trump's name removed from the building and all digital materials by June 12th. The signage was taken down early June 13th after the court-imposed deadline. Government lawyers argued the change could jeopardize fundraising, saying corporate contributions will not only come to a halt, but any and all monies raised or committed would be obligated to be returned, refunded, or terminated. Krispy Kreme Donuts. Krispy Kreme gets patriotic with new donuts, by Amaris Encinas. A patriotic takeover is underway at Krispy Kreme. Ahead of America's 250th birthday, the donut and coffee house chain is releasing a new donut collection and limited time deals to help make the milestone even sweeter. From the USA donut to the Freedom Ring donut, Krispy Kreme's latest assortment features a total of 4 donuts, made up of 2 brand new and 2 returning fan favorites that are perfect for backyard barbecues, watch parties, and holiday gatherings. Designed to be shared as Americans come together to celebrate Independence Day, the 4th of July collection lineup includes USA Donut New, an unglazed shell donut filled with cookies and cream, dipped in red icing with patriotic stars, and a USA sugar piece. Firework Donut New, an original glazed donut dipped in vanilla-flavored icing with gold glitter and a firecracker sugar piece. Freedom Ring Donut, an original glazed donut dipped in white icing, blue sprinkles, and white stars, piped with red icing stripes. Chocolate Iced with patriotic sprinkles, an original glazed donut dipped in chocolate icing and sprinkled with patriotic sprinkles. Whether you are heading to a backyard barbecue, gathering with friends for fireworks, or celebrating with family, our delicious patriotic donuts and sweet deals will help bring forth the fun, however and wherever you are celebrating America's 250th birthday. Allison Holder, Chief Brand and Product Officer at Krispy Kreme, said in a statement, Krispy Kreme is offering a free original glazed donut to customers who don the country's colors in store on Saturday, July 4th. There is a limit of one per guest. In addition to the freebie, customers can also get an original glazed dozen for just $2.50 with the purchase of any dozen or 16-count minis at regular price from July 2nd through July 5th. According to Krispy Kreme, in-shop and drive-through BOGO orders are limited to two per guest, while online pickup or delivery orders using promo code USA on the Krispy Kreme app or website are limited to one per order. Krispy Kreme's 4th of July collection will be available in-shop and for pickup or delivery via the Krispy Kreme app and website, individually and by the dozen. Customers can also get the collection in a Krispy Kreme 6-pack box at select retailers. TV. Daily Show points out irony in Trump's reflecting pool vandal claims by Taiwan Mormon. Daily Show host Josh Johnson is taking a knife to the reflecting pool vandalism claims, offering his take on the viral saga involving the world's largest kombucha. Johnson noted one explanation for the Lincoln Memorial reflecting pool's green tint, including a combination of algae, shallow water, and hot weather, which he learned because, as he said, half the people I follow on social media are pool experts all of a sudden. Johnson said the effect was a completely natural and expected development, despite President Donald Trump's insistence on the cause being vandalism. The comedian showed clips of Trump talking about the alleged defacement, with the president telling reporters in the Oval Office, "Who would think that somebody would go into a pool and take a knife and start cutting it?" Johnson mock-pondered, "Yeah, who would think of something like that 2 months ago?" and then showed a clip of Trump from May in which the president said, "This will last for at least 50 years, and you will never have a leak. If you had a knife, I don't want to give anybody ideas. If you had a knife, you can't even cut it." This concludes the presentation of USA Today for Thursday, June 25th, 2026. My name is Elizabeth Inkber with the Talking Information Center. As always, thank you.
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0: This program is intended for a print-impaired audience and is brought to you by Mind's Eye.
1: It is Thursday, June 25th, 2026. You're listening to the Talking Information Center, and it's time now to begin the reading of the Wall Street Journal. And with today's reading, we say hello to Scott and Ken.
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3: Good morning.
2: In Wednesday's markets, Micron's blockbuster earnings ignite late rally. A days-long tech sell-off raised new questions about whether America's artificial intelligence boom could continue at its breakneck pace. On Wednesday, Micron Technology answered. The memory maker blew past analyst expectations for its May quarter and projected revenue and profit that also topped Wall Street's forecast. Its shares jumped 15% in after-hours trading, propelling a rally in NASDAQ futures. The blockbuster earnings arrived after a slump in tech shares that rippled from South Korean chip makers to American fiber optic cable providers. As investors increasingly search for bottlenecks in the globe-spanning supply chain for AI, gauging whether profits will meet the hype, Micron suggested a worldwide scramble for memory shows no sign of slowing down. Analysts say the company's trillion-dollar company's results could be enough to rejuvenate a gravity-defying stock market rally that has fueled wealthier American spending and concentrated risk in a handful of companies big enough to spark market swings across continents. This week, as investors fled South Korean tech companies SK Hynix and Samsung, Micron shares slid 7.5%, while NVIDIA skidded 5.5%, and Oracle slumped 15%. Are these market sell-offs normal? I'd argue yes, said Ron Albert-Harry, chief investment officer of multifamily office LNW. We're seeing a lot more of these significant up-and-down days. That's just a sign of a market that is highly dependent on a particular narrative. The company on Wednesday reported a third-quarter profit of $28.24 billion, or $24.67 a share, compared with $1.89 billion, or $1.68 a share, a year earlier. Stripping out certain one-time items, Micron reported adjusted earnings of $25.11 a share. Analysts polled by FactSet were expecting $20.86 a share. Revenue surged to $41.46 billion from $9.3 billion a year prior, and beating analysts' expectations of $35.91 billion. On Wednesday, during regular trading, NASDAQ finished down 0.4%, the Dow Jones Industrial Average rose 0.35%, and the S&P 500 fell 0.1%. As the race to build data centers and improve AI models has reached historic proportions, Silicon Valley hyperscalers and other developers have increasingly turned to capital markets for help, tethering their outlooks to a Federal Reserve that appears more hawkish towards inflation than many on Wall Street expected. That puts more risk in the AI stocks themselves, Albert-Harry said. On Wednesday, an intensifying oil sell-off towards prices last seen before the Iran war helped fuel a Treasury rally, dragging down bond yields. The resulting fall in borrowing costs that follow such moves could give tech stocks more room to run. Historically, a boom-bust business, memory is the latest beneficiary of the AI boom as hyperscalers spend through the nose to secure what has long been a simple commodity. Soaring revenue and profits for memory and storage companies have sent shares of some up anywhere from 900% to 4,000% over the past 12 months. And they are still cheap, trading below 10 times projected earnings over the next 12 months, because investors are skeptical that the good times will keep rolling. The spending by the hyperscalers is real money, powering phenomenal earnings across the semiconductor supply chain. But will consumers and companies ultimately pay up for the AI technology that is being built, justifying gargantuan capital expenditures that will ultimately be measured in the trillions of dollars? Micron is trying to allay those fears by striking long-term agreements with customers to lock in today's high prices for its products. It touted four such agreements with very large customers. An executive said they expected a supply crunch for memory extending beyond 2027. AI jitters have swept across markets in recent days, leaving some investors pointing to technical indicators that conjure memories of the speculative fervor leading up to the dot-com bust. An index tracking U.S. semiconductor firms has recently traded more than 60% above its 200-day moving average, according to Dow Jones Market Data, hitting its highest such levels since 2000. Retail investors have increasingly piled into leveraged exchange-traded funds, aiming to amplify such stock moves, at times exacerbating tremors rippling through the markets. The recent gyrations have crystallized a new reality in a market where fortunes can rise or fall with just a handful of trillion-dollar companies. Volatility is back. Scott?
3: Thanks, Ken. From the Money and Investing section of the Wall Street Journal this morning, spotlight on stocks. Cerebras Systems is a chip maker. It said yesterday that it expects its operating margins to remain negative through the end of the year. That's a sign of the heavy cost of the AI build-out. Shares in Cerebras Systems were down almost 20%. In Germany, Rheinmetall, the arms maker, its shares dropped almost 20% in Frankfurt after media outlets reported that Germany was about to abandon plans to build a new warship model, potentially sinking one of the biggest projects in the company's pipeline. The Google parent Alphabet is going to be added to the Dow Jones Industrial Average beginning on Monday. That's according to the index's operator, S&P Global. Moving out to make room is Verizon Communications. Alphabet shares were relatively flat yesterday. Verizon was down more than 2%. Shares in Wendy's were up nearly 26% as the restaurant chain got attention from individual investors who rallied behind the stock on social media. Coming up today, inflation data will be released, monthly personal income and outlays data, including May's PCE index. Other economic data coming today, final GDP for the first quarter, preliminary durable orders for May, weekly jobless claims, and the Kansas City Fed's manufacturing index. There will be speeches today, Fed speeches, the New York Fed President John Williams and the Chicago Fed President Austin Goolsbee. Earnings expected to come out today from Darden Restaurants, BlackBerry, and McCormick. Cumberland Farms owner EG Group has filed confidentially for an initial public offering in the U.S. as it considers targeting a valuation of around $9 billion, according to two people who are familiar with the matter. The UK-based gasoline station operator, backed by private equity firm TDR Capital, could raise around $1 billion in the offering, according to the people who know. EG Group and TDR Capital declined to comment. The U.S. is EG Group's largest market by revenue and by location. EG Group has gas stations and convenience stores scattered across the country under different brands like Cumberland Farms. The company was founded by British billionaire brothers Zuber and Mohsin Issa, who now own it alongside TDR Capital. EG Group has cut back operations in the UK, selling its business there to grocery store group Asda for $2 billion in 2023. EG's owners, TD Capital and Mohsin Issa, also count Asda among their holdings, while Zuber Issa sold his stake in the grocery chain. Ken?
2: Big banks ace easier stress test. The results were expected after the Fed last year began disclosing scenarios. J.P. Morgan Chase, Bank of America, and a collection of their peers all passed the Federal Reserve's annual stress tests, a widely expected outcome after regulators last year began disclosing the exam's scenarios and models in advance. The Fed on Wednesday said that big banks were equipped to weather severe economic headwinds. Big banks responded with buybacks and dividend hikes, and J.P. Morgan saying it would repurchase $50 billion in shares, and Morgan Stanley saying it planned to repurchase $20 billion worth. Wells Fargo and Goldman Sachs announced dividend increases, but no immediate buybacks. As a group, the banks would have faced $708 billion in total loan losses, the smallest total of any test in the last 7 years. Overall, capital declined in aggregate only 1.6%. The smallest reduction of any test in the last 7 years. The results won't come as a surprise. Acting under legal pressure, the Fed in late 2024 said it would begin releasing the scenarios and the models they use to calculate how well banks fare in any given hypothetical. Critics of the move have accused the Fed of giving away the answers to its own test before it happens. The scenario this year was also similar to last year's, and the Fed announced in advance that it wouldn't affect banks' capital buffers, given plans to change the exam. Normally, individual results from the test are used to determine how much more capital a bank must hold, known as the stress capital buffer. To defend against economic downturns, banks are required to hold a certain amount of capital in reserve instead of lending it out to generate profits. The annual stress test looks at what would happen to banks under adverse conditions. This year, 32 banks were put to the test, including a number of large regional banks that aren't subject to the test every year. The Trump administration, to boost the economy, launched a series of deregulatory changes benefiting financial firms, including altering other rules around the capital that banks must hold. Officials argue the changes will get banks back into areas of business that they had retreated from, including corporate loans and home mortgages. For several quarters, the largest banks have trumpeted big profits and said they plan to put money to work in new loans, but also more stock buybacks and acquisitions. J.P. Morgan Chief Executive Jamie Dimon last month said the bank was considering acquisitions worth as much as $20 billion in the next few years, now that it has greater flexibility. Scott?
3: Geopolitical uncertainty is now the top risk facing the shipping industry, as vessels and cargo, valued at more than $125 billion, remain stuck in the Persian Gulf, awaiting a resumption of transit through the Strait of Hormuz. That's according to Alliance Commercial. The insurer said in an industry review on Wednesday that the closure of the strait and reported mining there are the latest in a series of recent disruptions to have hit the shipping industry. These developments signal a new maritime order, Alliance Commercial said. With escalating security risks along strategic shipping corridors, the disruption of established trade routes, persistent uncertainty, higher risk premiums, and a greater strategic emphasis on resilience over cost efficiency. Alliance said its data has showed that about 1,150 cargo-carrying vessels and as many as 20,000 seafarers are currently stranded in the Gulf, highlighting the severe disruptions to vessel operations and the mental strain that has been placed on crew members who have now spent months on board ships facing the threat of attack. Alliance Commercial Chief Executive Thomas Lilleland said the shipping industry has gone from decades of relative stability with steady trade flow and largely predictable operating conditions to becoming increasingly complex and volatile. The Middle East conflict and Strait of Hormuz closure are just the latest in a series of severe interruptions to hit ship owners and cargo operators, Lilleland said. Resilience, geopolitics, and efficiency have to be balanced in an increasingly unpredictable world where the cost of uncertainty has begun to reshape the entire shipping industry. Alliance added that while marine insurance cover has been available throughout the conflict at higher hull and cargo premiums, the real issue for ship owners has been more about the risk to vessels and crew when transiting a conflict zone, rather than just pure insurance considerations. It cautioned that even if the U.S. and Iran peace agreement holds and the Strait of Hormuz is eventually reopened fully, solid assurances of safe passage will be required. particularly if traffic is to return to its pre-war levels of up to 140 vessels each day. The closure of the Strait of Hormuz sets a dangerous precedent and raises questions around the long-term future of this and other critical choke points, according to Captain Rahul Khanna, who is the global head of marine risk consulting at Alliance Commercial. He added that what is becoming clear is we have to pay a price for uncertainty, shifting from so-called just-in-time to just-in-case supply chains and prioritizing resilience over cost efficiency.
2: And from the herd on the street page, Amazon and Google take lead in AI power. One company has an incumbent advantage and the other stands out for some innovative approaches. Amazon's chief executive has said power is the single biggest constraint in its cloud and artificial intelligence business. This means investors tracking hyperscalers' AI race will want to keep tabs on how they plan to get their hands on more electricity. Here, Amazon has an incumbent advantage. It is the world's largest cloud provider and has been building a lot of data centers over the past two decades. The company's operating self-built data centers in the U.S. consume as much as roughly 9 gigawatts of power, said Eterio, a data provider. That is comparable to the generation capacity of North Dakota. By comparison, Microsoft and Alphabet's Google each have self-built data centers that use as much as 5 gigawatts of power, while Meta Platform's data centers have a roughly 4 gigawatt capacity. So far, most of the hyperscalers' data center capacity is self-built rather than rented from data center operators. So which companies are best positioned to win going forward? Based on estimates from Aterio, which tracks company announcements, utility filings, building permits, and satellite data, Amazon is expected to add the most data center and power capacity in the U.S. through 2030. But Google is expected to add capacity at the fastest rate, including leased capacity from third-party data center owners. Google will have significantly closed its gap with Amazon by 2030, Aterio said. Given the constraints on the grid and the supply chain, hyperscalers have to pick their priorities: speed, cost, reliability, or environmental impact. Thus far, Amazon's strategy seems to emphasize cost and reliability, while Google appears focused on clean energy. Amazon has a really good understanding of building capacity and has a methodical approach to it, said Sergio Toro, founder of Aterio. Scale and experience come with long-standing relationships with utilities and suppliers of scarce power equipment. It was earlier than peers on certain energy opportunities, unveiling the first power purchase agreement with an existing nuclear power plant. Since then, Microsoft, Google, and Meta signed deals with mothballed nuclear power plants or those slated to be shut down. Amazon plans to build out most of its own capacity, while Google is expected to rely more heavily on leases. Based on Aterio's data, about a quarter of Google's expected data center capacity in 2030 is expected to come from leases. Self-built can take longer, but is the cheaper option over the long term. Google stands out for doing everything it can to avoid building data centers that rely on fossil fuels, said Michael Thomas, founder of data firm CleanView. It is the only hyperscaler with an in-house renewables-focused developer, having brought Intersect Power this year. The company seems focused on finding ways to make data centers' power needs more flexible. It was the first tech giant to start studying how its data centers might use less power during hours when demand is high on the grid. Also, Google has proved that it can get speed with clean energy. At least three of its planned Texas data centers will be able to skip the long quay to connect to the grid because they are being built next to solar and wind projects, a report from CleanView showed. In two of these data centers, Google will build the solar and wind capacity through its Intersect Power subsidiary. Texas's power market rules allow faster grid connection if the data center is co-located with a new source of power. In all three cases, the solar and wind capacity well exceeds that of the data center. But access to speedy power means accepting near-term trade-offs, even for a green-conscious company. Google will be renting computing capacity from SpaceX, which built out its data centers in record time because it used off-grid natural gas-fired power equipment. SpaceX's subsidiaries were sued this year over air pollution concerns from its use of those turbines. Others have more direct plans for off-grid natural gas-dependent data centers, most of which use smaller industrial-scale power equipment. Microsoft struck a 20-year agreement with Chevron to power its AI data center in Texas with an off-grid natural gas-fired power plant. Meta and Amazon have plans for such projects, according to data compiled by CleanView. Amazon hasn't publicly confirmed its involvement, but its data center in Fayette County, Ohio, is the only planned source of large power demand near a permitted off-grid natural gas power project, according to CleanView's Thomas. In most cases, hyperscalers eventually want these data centers to connect to the grid. All the hyperscalers place bets on novel technology providers that promise to eventually supply cheap, clean, reliable, and fast energy. These range from small modular nuclear reactors, advanced geothermal, and novel batteries, to solar energy beamed from space. SpaceX and Google are even are even eyeing data centers in space. The winner of the AI race will depend in part on where political winds shift. Today's environment is permissive of natural gas power, but it might not stay that way forever. Some new energy technologies might reach a breakthrough faster than others. For now, Amazon and Google have a clear lead.
3: The transportation TSA, I'm blanking on what the S stands for in TSA, but the TSA is offering a new way for passengers to dodge the security line. It's a new remote terminal that is cutting down on airport hassles, but it is eating also eating up travelers' time. The story is written by Dawn Gilbertson, who's one of the travel writers for the Wall Street Journal, Dateline, Framingham, Massachusetts. Are you flying Delta or JetBlue? This either-or greeting was odd for me to hear at an airline departures curb, but then again, this was no ordinary drop-off point. I was checking in for my Boston to Phoenix flight at a makeshift terminal about 25 miles west of Boston's Logan International Airport. The airport, Transportation Security Administration, and bus operator Landline are all testing a first-of-its-kind remote check-in and security screening program for travelers who want to cut down on hassles at the airport. Passengers dodge traffic and airport check-in and security lines in exchange for starting their trip in the suburbs and hopping a cheap bus to the airport. The Massachusetts Port Authority, which operates Logan, calls it a calmer travel experience. I was relaxed for sure, but also antsy. Due to the bus schedule, I had to check in by 10:15 in the morning for a flight at 2:50 in the afternoon. Airport dads, families, and infrequent flyers will delight in the breathing room and lack of snaking lines. But for me, a frequent flyer, it felt like a waste of time. This pilot program, which has pre-pandemic roots, started on June 1st and runs through the summer. Massport says more than 3,400 travelers have used the service already, and a few thousand more have made reservations. I tried it on a Saturday earlier this month to size up the pros and cons because it might be coming to an off-airport location near you. As efforts continue to ease airport congestion, TSA officials have mentioned cruise terminals and even theme parks as future options. The Logan Airport remote terminal in Framingham is on a street named Flutie Pass, a nod to legendary Boston College quarterback Doug Flutie. It isn't the easiest place to find. We drove around a bit before finding it tucked behind a few shopping centers. Anyone who enjoys a small airport will feel right at home. Parking is cheap, $7 a day, and you stroll to the terminal. Inside, there are two small counters, one for Delta, the other JetBlue. They are the only airlines that are participating in the test right now, and then only for departures every day between 5:30 in the morning and 4 in the afternoon. Employees from bus operator Landline check you in. No one was in the line when I arrived, or at any point, really. I paid for my checked bag and was done in about 5 minutes. The agent handed me 3 printed boarding passes, 2 for my Delta flights, and a boarding pass for Landline. I sat down in the waiting area. It was about 10:05 a.m. My bus wouldn't depart until 11 for my 2:50 p.m. flight, and that's where I began to lose interest in this option. The last bus out of the terminal is at 11 a.m. for now, and the reservations website recommends you arrive 45 minutes before your bus. Frequent flyers with airport fast passes like TSA PreCheck and Clear do not need the airport head start. Melanie Presnell and her husband typically breeze through airport security with those services. But the teenagers they were treating to a graduation trip to Orlando, Florida, would have had to go through the standard line at the airport in Boston. So the four of them headed to Framingham from their home in New Hampshire, checked 4 bags, and took the bus to the airport. The only decision they had to make at the airport was which Delta Sky Club to visit. It was longer than normal for us because of the way we typically travel, she said, but it was nice that we all got to stay together. Officials started letting people through security that morning at about 10:20. There aren't separate lines for pre-check passengers, but those who have it are called first for screening. There's one metal detector and one bag screener. Security lines were non-existent on my visit that Saturday. Just 14 passengers were holding reservations. Early morning buses fill up the fastest, according to the companies. One big change from a real airport terminal, you will not find a Hudson News, a Starbucks, or anything, really, once you've passed through security. The waiting area does have a vending machine, a water station, and restrooms. It was not a big deal because the bus started boarding at 10:49. You can't beat the price. It's $9 one way from Framingham, and no bags to schlep except your carry-ons. Kids travel free with an adult. The rideshare price to Logan from that area on Saturday morning, $70. On their return journey, passengers can book a Logan Express bus back from the airport. The bus trip took only about a half an hour on a weekend, and the big attraction for many was the ride after the bus cleared security. With a Landline car guiding us, the bus drove past planes parked at the gate, stopping while one Delta jet backed out. For a second, I felt a little like those big-spending, frequent-flying VIPs who get escorts to planes when they have a tight connection. Except I was on a bus, not in a Porsche, and I was delivered to a building, not to my plane. Delta passengers, like me, were dropped off at a secure building in the A gates at the airport. I hadn't seen my heavy checked bag since Framingham and wouldn't again until I landed in Phoenix. That's a treat, for sure. My gate area, A111, was an elevator ride and a cavernous walk away. Passengers using other A gates just hopped on an elevator. Those flying JetBlue that day were dropped off in a separate area. It was only noon, and I still had nearly 3 hours to kill before my cross-country flight to Phoenix. Next time, I think I'll trade calm for harried and head straight for Logan. Parking was cheap. There were no lines. I didn't mind it. Ken?
2: Trump derails housing bill, fueling strains. GOP meeting turns fiery over Iran war as president again presses voting bill. Washington. President Trump abruptly canceled plans to sign bipartisan housing legislation while again pushing a bill that would impose strict new voter eligibility rules, and hours later engaged in a fiery clash with one of his top Republican critics over the Iran war. Trump's blindsiding of lawmakers and his contentious lunch meeting with GOP senators on Wednesday heightened tensions within the Republican Party as November elections edge closer. Frustrations have been mounting for months while the White House ignored Congress on the Iran war, and Trump targeted some longtime lawmakers for defeat over what he deemed insufficient loyalty. More recently, Trump derailed plans to extend a key surveillance power and install a new intelligence chief. The lunch meeting with GOP senators was called to focus on the Save America Act, which Trump sees as critical to helping Republicans win in midterm elections. But the bill is opposed by some Republicans and all Democrats and doesn't have enough support to pass. Inside the room, Trump quickly turned the conversation to Iran. The president and Senator Bill Cassidy, R. Louisiana, shouted at each other about the war and the senator's recent vote to rein in the president's war powers. Trump, a Republican who engineered Cassidy's defeat in his primary last month, called the outgoing senator a loser and told him to sit down, according to people familiar with the exchange. Cassidy replied that no one tells him to sit down. The president also ripped into Senator Lisa Murkowski of Alaska and chided Rand Paul of Kentucky, people familiar with the matter said. The two GOP senators voted with Cassidy, Senators Susan Collins, R. Maine, and most Democrats to pass a non-binding resolution on Tuesday that would direct Trump to remove U.S. troops from hostilities against Iran. The House had earlier passed the measure. Speaking after lunch, Cassidy said he had lost his temper. He said that Trump had brought up the Iran War Powers resolution, asking why anyone would have voted for it. So Cassidy stood up. "You have not told the American people what's going on," he told Trump. "It was supposed to last 4 weeks. It's lasted 4 months." Trump raised his voice, and Cassidy said he matched his tone and volume. At one point, Trump mocked him for losing his primary election. Cassidy said, "Which, of course, I lost the election. Way to observe that," Cassidy scoffed. "I made it clear that I wasn't going to be bullied and made it clear that I think we need answers," Cassidy said. Trump signed last week a memorandum of understanding with Iranian leaders to reopen the Strait of Hormuz and to begin talks aimed at ending Tehran's nuclear program. Despite Trump's goal of destroying Iran's stock of ballistic missiles, he said last week that it was fair for the regime to maintain some of the weapons. In comments to reporters, Trump said it was a really great meeting and didn't address the inter-party debate over Iran. He backed Senate Majority Leader John Thune, R. South Dakota, whom Trump has pressed for months to find the votes to pass the Save America Act, which requires proof of citizenship to register to vote and tightens other voting rules nationwide. "We like everybody really in the room," Trump said. "I don't like a few people, but that's okay." Republicans have a 53-47 majority in the Senate, but the Save America Act requires 60 votes to advance due to the chamber's longstanding filibuster rule. No Democrats support the proposal. That has prompted Trump to press Republicans to eliminate the filibuster rule, but Thune has rejected the idea. The more than hour-long meeting was dominated by Trump speaking, according to senators who attended. Thune said the discussion didn't solve anything, but it helped get some of the issues out there, air them out, and in that respect, it accomplished the objective. In a series of social media messages early Wednesday, Trump canceled plans to sign the bipartisan housing legislation that the House and Senate passed this week. He said he would refuse to take action on the measure until Congress passed the Save America Act. Trump has previously warned that Republicans will lose the midterm elections unless they pass the bill into law. But many GOP senators have told him it has no path to passage and have instead pushed the White House to extricate the country from Iran war and to focus on the economy ahead of the midterms. Democrats have a strong shot at taking back the House in the midterms. In the Senate, Republicans are increasingly nervous that their majority also could be at risk. "I mean, my goodness, I thought that we were happy about addressing affordability," said Senator Tom Tillis, R. North Carolina, who has clashed with the White House and is retiring after this term. "I don't know why you're holding a bill that's ready for signature hostage over a bill that will never pass in this Congress." In the closed-door meeting, Trump dismissed the housing bill. At my rallies, no one cares about the housing bill. They're falling asleep, Trump told senators, according to a person briefed on his remarks. But when I say Save America, I can't get them to sit down, the person said. Under the Constitution, a bill passed by Congress becomes law in about 2 weeks if the president doesn't sign or veto the measure. The GOP-controlled Congress also could delay sending the bill to the White House indefinitely. The Senate passed the housing bill with an 85-5 majority. Senators Mike Lee, R. Utah, Rick Scott, R. Florida, and Ron Johnson, R. Wisconsin, who have advocated for using more floor time to try to pass the Save America Act, were among the handful of lawmakers to vote no. Scott had invited Trump to the lunch meeting Wednesday. The housing bill is a package of more than 50 provisions aimed at making it easier to build homes and make housing more affordable. It includes measures speeding up federal environmental reviews for certain housing projects, removing restrictions on building manufactured homes, and tying cities' federal funding to their housing production. Trump's social media post canceling the signing came as House Speaker Mike Johnson, R. Louisiana, was holding a news conference touting the bill. Johnson called it great policy and said he expected Trump ultimately would sign it. Senator Elizabeth Warren, D. Massachusetts, an architect of the bill, said the measure is about doing good things, and Donald Trump said he just doesn't care. Scott?
3: From the Talking Information Center, you're listening to the Thursday morning edition of the Wall Street Journal. And here is a local story with obvious national implications. The push in Massachusetts for what would have been one of the country's strictest rent control measures has ended in court. The Massachusetts Supreme Judicial Court yesterday struck down a proposed ballot question that would have let voters choose statewide rent control coming up this November. The ruling marked a setback for the tenant advocates behind that proposal, which was the most expansive effort in years to repeal the state's three-decade ban on rent control. Their push had thrust Massachusetts to the forefront of a national argument over whether such controls can restrain housing costs or whether they backfire by slowing development. Other states and cities are grappling with similar issues, rising housing costs, sparking movements to try to tame rising rents. In New York City, the new mayor, Zoran Mamdani, had promised a rent freeze on the city's rent-regulated apartments. Los Angeles recently tightened rent controls for the first time there in more than four decades. Advocates say such tenant protections are a key tool for preventing evictions and homelessness, but opponents point to examples such as St. Paul, Minnesota, where a rent-controlled ordinance enacted in 2022 led to a drop in building activity and prompted city officials to revise that ordinance. In Massachusetts, the proposal would have capped annual rent increases at the rate of inflation, but no higher than 5% across the state. Opponents, including Governor Maura Healey, said the ballot measure would have scared off developers. Proponents said it was necessary to combat some of the country's highest rents and noted that it included exemptions for some small landlords and buildings that are less than 10 years old. The rent control initiative ran into legal trouble because of its exemption for units in religious facilities. The state's high court said that the state constitution does not allow ballot petitions related to religion. Proponents cannot change the language for this year's election, which means the measure will not appear on the November ballot, according to the Office of the Secretary of State. The lawsuit was brought by four landlords in Massachusetts. Housing for Massachusetts, the campaign against the ballot measure that included trade groups for real estate owners and developers, actually were the ones funding the lawsuit. If this had passed, it would have been catastrophic, said Tamara Small, who is the chief executive of commercial real estate group NIAOP Massachusetts, which is a member of the Housing for Massachusetts group. The ballot measure's proponents said yesterday that they would continue to advocate for rent control. Carolyn Chu, the executive director of Homes for All Massachusetts, the coalition supporting the initiative, said that through this campaign, it has become clear Many members of the local real estate industry understand the need for common sense rent regulation. The ballot proposal had divided top Democrats.

0: court ruling yesterday likely stalls this effort, since the Democratic-controlled legislature has declined previously to lift the state rent control ban. Governor Healey, who opposed the ballot measure, said yesterday that her focus was on building more homes. And Boston Mayor Michelle Wu, who supported a potential deal through legislation, said that recent momentum behind compromise legislation reflects the urgency and growing public demand for action after years of delay.
1: World Cup hydration breaks kick off high-speed beer runs. The controversial pauses might have turned this into the booziest tournament in history. At the World Cup, loaded with tension and geopolitical intrigue, nothing has been more polarizing than the disruptions known as hydration breaks. These three-minute pauses, which occur midway through each half, have been derided around the globe as commercial land grabs that cater to sponsors, break up momentum, and violate the spirit of soccer. There is, however, one thirsty group that can't get enough of them. And it isn't the guys running around in the heat for 90 minutes. At stadiums all over the country, the World Cup's hydration breaks have turned into high-speed beer runs. That's exactly what I looked at. That's exactly what I looked at it as, U.S. supporter Daniel Bonner said during the team's match against Australia in Seattle. But, he added, as a soccer fan, I hate them. FIFA, soccer's world governing body, insists the hydration breaks are a necessary measure for player safety in the heat of North American summer. Never mind that 5 of the 16 fields at this tournament are covered or entirely indoors. What these respites have actually done is help turn this into what might just be the booziest World Cup in history. 4 years after Qatar unceremoniously ripped beer out of stadiums on the eve of tournament, there are drinks galore inside NFL venues that are accustomed to serving beer, cocktails, and hard seltzers to fans watching the other kinds of football. Only when it comes to soccer, it's typically more difficult to indulge during the action. In England, rules designed to curb hooliganism mean it's not even possible to have a triple in view of the pitch from 15 minutes before kickoff. This doesn't mean those fans are sober, just that they down pints ahead of time and flood the stadium concourses at halftime. But at this tournament, FIFA has given thirsty supporters more windows than ever to reload without missing a kick. The hydration break might as well be called the libation break. I like it, said Ray Fernandez, an Argentina fan from Los Angeles, during the Lionel Messi's masterclass against Austria. It's very American, though. And at U.S. matches, Americans can't get enough. When the Stars and Stripes clash with Australia kicked off last week, there wasn't a single person in line at the Cityside concession stand on the concourse behind the Australian goal. One employee was so bored that she was on her cell phone. That suddenly changed exactly 23 minutes and 56 seconds later. From the moment the referee blew his whistle to signal the hydration break, fans streamed to the counter for a beverage. They had 180 seconds to get there, make their purchase, and return to the seat before the action resumed. The hydration breaks are BS. It's a cash grab. But I can get my beers, said another U.S. fan at the U.S.-Australia match. This is a new experience for me, being able to sneak out in the middle of a half. Bonner was a veteran of the drill. The New Jersey resident had already attended his first U.S. match in Los Angeles before making his way to Seattle, and despite his feelings about the pauses, he grudgingly came to view it as his opportunity to restock. I would have loaded up if I had the option to earlier, he added, but you're only allowed 2 per person. For even easier access, fans at this World Cup don't even have to leave their seats to get a taste. Unlike in most stadiums in Europe, venues here have beer vendors strolling the stands with coolers full of cans. Altogether, it's a cocktail of factors making this the most alcohol-fueled World Cup on record. Entire cities have looked on with awe as foreign fans have swooped in and slurped up the supply. Scottish supporters, no

0: known as the Tartan Army, practically drank Boston dry. One Dallas pub reported selling 5,000 beers to England fans before their match against Croatia, and the city of Philadelphia gave bars temporary permission to remain open until 4 a.m. instead of the usual 2 a.m. to accommodate World Cup visitors. Now, the hydration breaks mean that supporters are never more than 22.5 minutes from their next beer, whether they like the stoppage or not. I guess soccer fans are just going to have to learn to live with it, Fernandez said, but at least one fan in Seattle used a hydration break for its stated purpose. Much like the players, Burley Nelson felt that he was roasting in the sun at Lumen Field. Team USA's second World Cup match was already his fourth game of the tournament, and, by then, he was the rare fan who had fallen in love with these moments of soccer heresy. For one, they've allowed the Fargo, North Dakota resident to escape the heat and use the restroom. They also gave Nelson a chance to scoop up a bottle of water for his daughter. "I would otherwise never do that for fear of missing out on something," he said. "You probably realize how maddening that can be in a 90-plus minute match to run to the bathroom and then miss the lone goal."
1: Yeah. Bottoms up.
0: Yeah, bottoms up.
1: The Centers for Disease Control and Prevention on Wednesday formally ended its hantavirus response. That's nearly 2 months after an outbreak aboard a cruise ship in the Atlantic had triggered an international effort to contain a rare strain that left three people dead and infected several others. "Protecting Americans is our highest responsibility." CDC's hantavirus response officially concludes on June 24th. That was the official statement from the agency. That announcement will free up resources at CDC that since early May have been dedicated toward containing the outbreak. More than 100 CDC staffers were assigned to hantavirus response at the height of the scare. The conclusion of the response efforts comes days after a 42-day quarantine at a specialized facility in Nebraska for American cruise ship passengers exposed to the rare Andes strain came to an end on Sunday. More than a dozen Americans were initially housed at that Nebraska facility. Some left earlier this month after the Trump administration asked their home states to agree to continued monitoring, including round-the-clock supervision that would ensure compliance with quarantine requirements. But eight others remained in Nebraska through the end of the quarantine period, including one who alleged that the government was holding her there against her will. The CDC maintained throughout the outbreak that the risk to the overall American public remained low. But while hantavirus does not normally spread among humans, the Andes strain, this one, primarily found in Chile and Argentina, is the exception. The strain can cause a severe and often fatal lung disease. Ken.
0: Mamdani's influence on Democrats deepens. Mayor's candidates tack more to left to win primaries, testing party leaders. Zohran Mamdani, an upstart Democrat socialist with a knack for social media and a focus on affordability, stunned the Democratic establishment last year with his victory in the New York City mayoral primary. Tuesday's primary results make clear the now mayor's rise wasn't a fluke, and his growing political power will be a continuing challenge for Democratic leadership. Mamdani already has inspired a slate of like-minded progressives who are working from a similar playbook as they challenge incumbent Democrats around the country. His winning bets in three congressional races in New York City could embolden him to make endorsements in races farther from home. The trio of candidates he endorsed were unabashed in their criticism of what they have regarded as an out-of-touch, overly cautious Democratic establishment. All three won their primaries, knocking out two incumbents and a contender who had the blessing of Democratic Party leaders. Mayor Mamdani didn't just pick winners, he made winners, said Amit Singh Baga, a New York Democratic strategist. Some Democrats are worried Mamdani's rise creates a fresh opening for Republicans to paint them as a far-left party, disconnected from the views of mainstream voters. But party leaders have been unwilling to confront him publicly as they recognize his growing influence and political charisma. New York Attorney General Letitia James on CNN criticized his endorsements, saying, "All of us are a little frustrated with the Democratic Party, but you don't blow it up. That's what MAGA has done." Mamdani didn't say Wednesday whether he would endorse in other races outside of New York, but said he thought the New York races had hit on themes that resonate nationwide. "Part of my hope in working to elect these congresspeople, these state legislators, is also to help write a new chapter in our party's history, where working people are back at the heart of that struggle," he said. "I believe that will be key in not just the midterms coming up in November, but also in the years to come." Two of the Mamdani-endorsed candidates, Claire Valdez and Derizlia Avila Chevalier, are Democratic socialists who share the mayor's views on issues such as Israel and immigration. A third Mamdani-backed candidate, former city comptroller Brad Lander, unseated two-term incumbent Representative Dan Goldman by running farther to the left on Israel and linking Goldman with the powerful pro-Israel lobbying group, the American Israel Public Affairs Committee. Valdez, a former labor organizer and first-term state assembly member, defeated another progressive, Brooklyn Borough President Antonio Reynoso, who had the backing of retiring Rep. Nadia Velasquez. Avila Chevalier, a first-time candidate and organizer, edged out five-term incumbent Representative Adriano Espilat. The success of Mamdani's favored candidates could help provide momentum to other left-wing candidates around the country. Democratic socialist Milat Kiros, who modeled her congressional campaign on Mamdani's, is set to square off next week against incumbent Representative Diana DeJet in a Denver primary, and Los Angeles City Council member Nathia Rahman, also a Democratic socialist, is competing against Mayor Karen Bass, a center-left Democrat, in a runoff election in November. Democratic socialists also have scored wins in mayoral races in Washington, D.C. and Seattle in the past year. Gustavo Gordillo, co-chair of the New York City chapter of Democratic Socialists of America, said the Democratic establishment has failed to provide a clear vision or agenda for voters, leaving room for the emergence of candidates who share Mamdani's progressive brand of politics. "It's been Democratic Socialists who have filled that power vacuum ever since the mayoral campaign," Gordillo said. Republicans are using the wins to depict the Democratic Party as extreme. Mike Marinella, spokesman for the National Republican Congressional Committee, said Tuesday night, as the night the Democrat establishment officially surrendered to Zohran Mamdani and the socialist wing of their party.
1: A couple of items from the Business Watch section of the Wall Street Journal for Thursday morning. Qualcomm, the semiconductor company, is going to be acquiring the artificial intelligence software company Modular for about $3.9 billion. That is in a bid to make artificial intelligence faster and cheaper for Qualcomm customers. The semiconductor company said that as consideration for the acquisition, it expected to issue as many as 19 million shares of its common stock to equity owners of Modular. That values the deal at about $3.92 billion, based on Qualcomm's closing price on Tuesday of just over $204 a share. The issuance and sale of the shares will be made in a private placement, according to Qualcomm. Modular provides software that allows AI to run efficiently across hardware architectures, enabling developers to deploy AI at a lower total cost. Qualcomm said it aimed to help customers move AI into production from device to cloud more quickly. Qualcomm shares were down just over 3% on Wednesday. That is The Wall Street Journal for Thursday morning, June the 25th. He's Ken. I'm Scott. Ken, enjoy your day.
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5: This is Sound School. I'm Rob. It's illegal to be queer in Uganda. Same-sex relationships have been outlawed in the country since the late 1800s, when Uganda was a British protectorate. From time to time, over the last 125 years or so, laws criminalizing LGBTQ relationships were toughened and expanded, like in 1950, when the country's penal code further criminalized same-sex relationships, using language like gross indecency and carnal knowledge against the order of nature. A decade ago, Uganda signed into law the Anti-Homosexuality Act of 2014. It was a law dubbed by activists as the Kill the Gays Bill because it initially contained a provision for the death penalty in some cases, a punishment that was later amended to a life sentence. Under the act, for first-time offenses, an individual could be imprisoned for 7 years. People who, quote, aid, abet, and counsel LGBTQ people could also be sentenced to 7 years. Even someone who marries an LGBTQ couple risked arrest and imprisonment under that law. A little later in 2014, the act was declared unconstitutional on procedural grounds. But in that legal climate, there was also increased social risk for queer people in Uganda. They faced evictions, discrimination, acts of violence, and public outings.
6: Now let's talk about sexuality. It seems the backlash has begun in Uganda, and we're talking of reports of a witch hunt against gay people.
7: Well, this is Uganda's leading tabloid newspaper. What they published today, they say in celebration of the new act, is that what they say is the top 200 homosexuals in Uganda.
8: I'm very scared, actually. I didn't even go to work today. I'm locked up in the house, and I don't know what's going to happen now. I'm talking to all my activists on phone, and it's the same. They're all locked up in their houses. They can't move out. They're watching their back to see what's happening.
9: They tend to take the law into their hands. And when they learn that so-and-so is actually homosexual, they may go to the extent of lynching such persons. But
7: a lot of anti-homosexuality, there could be repercussions in terms of violent acts towards individuals. So that's the fear.
10: For the last few years in Uganda, it's been a tense atmosphere.
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11: Welcome. Today is Friday, June 26, 2026. 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
12: Bill Robichaux,
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11: and I'm Ellen Eislett. In a moment, we will read from the Florida Times Union and WJCT's Jacksonville Today. 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
12: Well, the weather today, according to AccuWeather from the Florida Times Union, it looks like, just scanning through the next 5 days, it looks like we're going to have some warm weather. We're looking at a high today of about 96, continuing on at that same temperature range throughout Saturday, Sunday, possibly also into Monday, only to maybe dropping down to a chilly 90 degrees on Tuesday. The lows will be all in the mid-70s in the evening. But starting today, it looks like it's going to be, of course, partly sunny at least, and warm. And evening thunderstorms are a possibility. We're looking at a probability of precipitation at about 55% this evening. Tonight, that'll lighten up a bit, but come Saturday and Sunday, it looks like it's still going to be at about 55% probability of precipitation. Continuing on with that into Monday at 55%, and Tuesday, it looks like they're thinking it might go up to 60%. So it looks like the next 5 days are going to be pretty much the same one day after the next.
13: Wow. Okay. The first story, front page. Guilty plea in 2-year-old fatal shooting. Sentenced to life after firing at a woman holding a child. A 21-year-old Jacksonville man has pleaded guilty to the March 22nd shooting death of a toddler being held in his girlfriend's arms, the boy's mother. The state attorney's office said Stephen Randall Dotson Jr. pleaded guilty Thursday, June 25th, to first-degree murder, attempted first-degree murder, possession of a firearm by a felon, and aggravated child abuse in 2-year-old Amari Robinson's death. The plea came shortly after a Duval County grand jury indicted him on the charges, which could have led to prosecutors to seek the death penalty. With the plea, Judge Jonathan Sachs sentenced Dotson to life in prison without the possibility of parole, according to the state attorney's office. The shooting happened March 22nd during a domestic argument at the Valencia Way Apartments, formerly known as Eureka Garden, Bell Street. Dotson's girlfriend said they had been, and then he followed her inside to a bedroom where Amari and other children were watching TV and retrieved a gun. He fired toward her while clutching the child, according to arrest documents. Security video from the complex showed Dotson leave the apartment and throw a gun into a dumpster before running away. Another witness heard Dotson and the victim argue before she heard a gunshot and the victim yell about her child being shot. A child witness also provided information to investigators, according to the state attorney's office. Within hours, an alert for Dotson, the sheriff's office and U.S. Marshals Service took him into custody at another apartment complex, Vista Landing Apartments, formerly Cleveland Arms, on Cleveland Road. Dotson had recently been released from prison in November 2025 after serving a 20-month sentence for unlicensed carrying of a concealed firearm, resisting police without violence, and loitering or prowling. Court records show he also had a domestic battery conviction in 2023. Amari was the happiest baby, playful, lovable, and always bringing joy to everyone around him, according to a family GoFundMe. His smile could light up a room, and his presence made every day brighter for our family. Losing him so suddenly has left us in shock and deep sadness. This has been an incredibly difficult time for our family, and we are reaching out for support as we navigate this unimaginable loss. He leaves one older sister and brother who adore him, as well as his mother and father who are struggling to cope with this heartbreaking reality.
12: Well, it appears that there may be a massive heat dome building across the U.S., this by Doyle Rice of USA Today, who writes, intense heat is on the way for more than half of the country, just in time for a second week of summer. A multi-day heat wave is brewing across the middle of the nation, and it's ahead of the 4th of July weekend, expanding from the plains to the Midwest and even nosing into the east, said AccuWeather meteorologist Alex Sosnikowski. Sosnowski on a online forecast. The upcoming heat will likely bring the most widespread 90-degree weather so far this year across parts of the central and eastern states, AccuWeather said. The National Oceanographic and Atmospheric Administration's Weather Prediction Center said hot weather will be the story over the last weekend of June, from the plains to the Ohio Valley, with widespread above-average temperatures expected thanks to a strong upper-level ridge of high pressure known as a heat dome developing. According to ClimateCheck.com, the term heat dome describes the oppressive high-pressure atmospheric systems that cause warm weather to be pushed to the Earth's surface and trapped there for long periods of time. Highs in the 90s are expected as far north as the Great Lakes and Minnesota, and the hundreds could cover much of Texas. That is, hundreds degrees could cover much of Texas. Heat indices approaching 110 degrees are possible from the Mid-South to the Central Gulf Coast, where the combination of heat and high dew points will be greatest. Overnight lows will also be quite warm, some with record high minimums possible. For much of the following week, the core of the heat dome is likely to be centered in the Ohio Valley, the middle portion of the Mississippi Valley, and the Tennessee Valley, according to AccuWeather. At times, the heat will reach parts of the plains, the Great Lakes, the east, and the Gulf Coast. Quote, very hot and humid in the east by early next week, AccuWeather senior meteorologist Chad Merrill said. Multiple days with highs well into the 90s are likely along the Interstate 95 corridor in the Mid-Atlantic. While the heat dome in the central states is forecast to ease up during the second week of July, temperatures will still remain a few degrees above the historic average in much of the plains and the Midwest, Merrill said. Within the core of the heat dome, little or no thunderstorm activity is likely. Sosnowski said, however, rounds of the thunderstorm will be possible leading up to and on the rim of the heat from portions of the plains to the upper Midwest and northeast, AccuWeather said. And accompanying the article is a section saying, stay safe in the heat. Drink water. People should hydrate more than usual, no matter how active they are, and not wait until they are thirsty. Also, make sure pets have plenty to drink. And avoid sugary, alcoholic, or caffeinated liquids. These drinks can increase body fluid loss. Stay in air-conditioned buildings as much as possible. Take cool showers or baths. Limit outdoor activity, especially in the middle of the day. Use drapes or shades on windows to keep out the sun. Limit oven and stove use to keep in-home temperatures lower. Wear lightweight colored loose-fitting clothing to improve perspiration evaporation. And check on well-being of friends and neighbors. Never leave people or pets in a closed car, even with partially open windows. The interior can rapidly reach dangerous temperatures. And seek immediate medical care for people with symptoms of heat illness. So, yeah, I think a lot of those should be a no-brainer for all of us who live in Florida. We're kind of used to some of these high temperatures. About one of the few times of the year you want to take a cool shower or a bath. Mm-hmm. I've even thought of maybe freezing a couple of empty gallon jugs of water and filling the tub and throwing a couple of those in there to cool the water down even more. So that's what the weather's saying.
11: When I jump in the pool sometimes in the evenings, it's actually warm.
12: Yeah.
11: To go swimming in the summer.
13: Yeah.
11: Warm water.
13: It's wonderful.
11: Another summer story, especially this year, is an editorial, Why the American Flag is a Symbol of Possibility. And this has an opinion. Jacksonville artist ponders America's belief in becoming. Jing Herman is the guest column with the label of opinion. Three key points. An artist views the American flag not as a political symbol, but as one of possibility and reinvention. Point two, the author, an immigrant, believes America is unique in its focus on shared aspirations over shared ancestry. And point three, the flag's design has evolved 27 times, mirroring the country's own spirit of growth and change. When people ask why my work as a contemporary artist centers so deeply on the American flag, they often assume the answer is political. For me, it isn't. The flag has never primarily represented politics, but possibility. It represents the permission to begin again, to evolve, and to become something larger than the circumstances into which you were born. As America approaches its 250th anniversary, I find myself reflecting less on its government and more on the country as an idea. Unlike most nations throughout history, America was never meant to be bound solely by bloodline, ethnicity, or inherited identity. At its core, the American experiment proposed something radical, that a society could be built around shared aspirations rather than shared ancestry. Most countries ask whether you belong. America, at its best, asks what you might become. Immigrants often experience the U.S. differently than those born here. We see not only its flaws, but also its historical improbability. We understand the rarity of a place where someone can arrive with an accent, uncertainty, and no inherited social standing, yet still imagine building an entirely new life. Over the course of my own journey, from Wall Street to tech entrepreneur to professional artist, I experienced that possibility firsthand. America allows people to live multiple lives within a single lifetime. That may be the country's most underappreciated form of wealth, the belief that reinvention is possible. As an artist, I return to the image of the American flag because its history mirrors that same spirit of growth. We often forget that the flag was designed to evolve. There have been 27 official versions, expanding from 13 stars to 50 as the nation grew. For much of its history, the U.S. flag was a living symbol of change. Today, however, many people see it as static, even divisive. While creating one piece in a series of textured American flags, I met a Cuban immigrant who shared his story of escaping totalitarianism and crossing the Florida Straits in search of freedom. Shortly afterward, I saw a photograph of a makeshift boat abandoned on the shores of Key West, a stark reminder of the risks people still take to reach this country. That image changed how I approached the canvas. In a work titled From Cuba to Freedom, I replaced traditional painted stars with sliced whelk shells that represent the Fibonacci spiral, a pattern found throughout nature. To me, these spirals symbolize the universal ideals that have long drawn people here: opportunity, dignity, and the belief that a better future can be created. The white stripes became turbulent waves representing the unforgiving waters crossed by refugees. Embedded within the red stripes are genuine shark teeth gathered from Gulf Coast beaches, a reminder that freedom is often purchased through extraordinary sacrifice. Looking at that abandoned boat, I was struck by a simple truth. It is easy to take freedom for granted when you are born with it. When you are not, freedom can become something worth risking everything to obtain. None of this means America is perfect. A mature love of country requires the ability to hold complexity. It means acknowledging our failures while remaining committed to our ideals, resisting both blind celebration and reflexive cynicism. The true opposite of patriotism is fatalism, the belief that improvement is impossible and that the experiment is no longer worth continuing. For America's 250th anniversary, I choose to celebrate through art and gratitude. The American experiment remains unfinished, as it always has been. After nearly 2.5 centuries, however, it remains one of humanity's most extraordinary ideas, that people from radically different backgrounds can build a shared future together. For immigrants like me, that promise is not abstract, it is personal. The flag, at its best, is not a symbol of perfection, it is a symbol of becoming. The 250 years later, America remains a country that still believes becoming is possible. And Jing Herman is a Chinese-American artist based in Jacksonville, whose work has become nationally recognized for its contemporary interpretations of the American flag. And that's also reinterpretations. She is an official artist for America 250.
13: Very nice. Next, we have Sign Updates Jacksonville's Revolutionary War History. There's a picture of a sign. It's actually a placard, a historical marker, in the north bank of the Riverwalk's Corkscrew Park. And I think that it's a nifty little picture. This sign is in front of a cow. I guess I'm not sure what kind of a steer it is, but it's a cow. All right. Marker includes Patriots' attempts to take Calford Ferry, used by British. Calford, frequently spelled Calford as two words, Cal and Ford, frequently spelled as one word, Calford, is the original historic name for present-day Jacksonville, and was more than a narrow point in the St. John's River where cows could be herded through the water from one side to the other. It was also more than a ferry crossing that helped shape early settlement and trade in the region, according to the Fort San Nicolas chapter of the Daughters of the American Revolution. The Calford also played a critical role in the Revolutionary War, which has been commemorated by a historical marker recently unveiled on the North Bank River. The new sign replaces an earlier version that was near the old Duval County Courthouse but was damaged when the building was demolished, said Carol Gardner, the local DAR committee member who researched the history in the National Archives, among other sources. The DAR chapter received a $15,000 grant from the State Division of Arts and Culture America 250 program to assist in the unveiling. Garner spent 2 years on the project, including writing 25 versions of the marker's text and obtaining endorsement of the National DAR, Mayor Donna Deegan, and State Historical Marker Program Coordinator Jeremy Hiker and his state committee, which included descendants of the Seminole Indian tribe that was in the Northeast Florida at the time. She discovered documents written by American patriots that showed the ferry was used for artillery and munitions transport by the British based in the St. Augustine area. The weaponry was needed to fight the American patriots in the southern portions of the colonies. Meanwhile, the patriots tried to gain control of the ferry from the British and from the native Indians who were loyal to the British, she said. The earlier sign did not mention the Patriots' ferry involvement, Garner said. The Patriots commandeered the ferry from British soldiers who stood out in their red uniforms by jumping out of the bushes and attacking them, Garner said. They even stole those same uniforms to disguise themselves to ambush other loyalists, she said. The Calford Ferry led to King's Road, a major transportation route of the day. Over the years, the two-word name evolved into one word, Calford, according to Roberta Thomas, another local DAR member involved in the project. Alan Bliss, CEO of the Jacksonville History Center, said the St. John's was as important then as it is now, but it was far wider and shallower and moved slowly through what is now downtown. Where depths reach 70 feet or more at the Main Street Bridge, 250 years ago, depths were no more than around 16 feet at the most, he said. The banks of the river were gradual slopes that reached further out on either side. That helps explain how it was feasible for cattle drivers to wade and swim cows across the river here, where such a practice would today be far too dangerous. So much has changed over the past 2.5 centuries in Jacksonville, and particularly around the river, Bliss said. The river and city, he said, belong to us now, and we belong to them. In glancing back at the past, let's keep the future in mind and imagine how we can be people whose legacy is sustainable for all those who will come after us. Finally, seeing the marker in place was rewarding, Garner said. Pleased as punch, she said, so proud. Here's the text on the marker, which is in Corkscrew Park near the CSX Corporation building. After Spaniards introduced cattle, the narrow, shallow bend in the St. John's River was called Wakapilatka, where cows splash out, by Seminole cattlemen who drove cows across the river here for generations. In 1763, after the British took control of Florida, they built King's Road, connecting St. Augustine to St. Mary's River. On that road, British sailors operated a ferry at the crossing they renamed Calford. During the American Revolution, British forces used the ferry to move artillery supplies and troops, making it a target. In June 1776, American soldiers attempted to cross Calford, but were driven back by Seminole scouts allied with the British. Later, Patriot expeditions toward Calford led to defeats in the battles of Thomas Creek and Alligator Creek Bridge. Unofficial raids on Calford deterred British advances by land until the Siege of Savannah, October 1779. After the war, the British returned to Spain, which ceded Florida to the United States in the 1819 Adams-Onis Treaty. On June 15, 1822, residents of Calford petitioned to establish their own town, as a U.S. port of entry, naming it Jacksonville, after General Andrew Jackson.
12: And the Strait of Hormuz traffic rebounds. The U.S. reassures Gulf allies on tenuous deal. Out of Dubai, oil prices fell to pre-war levels on June 25th as the United States said flows through the Strait of Hormuz were nearing normal and its top diplomat wrapped up a Gulf tour aimed at winning support for a preliminary Iran deal. Energy Secretary Chris Wright said shipments through the strait were approaching levels seen before the United States and Israel launched strikes on Iran on February 28, with at least 20 million barrels exiting the strait in the previous 24 hours. During the conflict, Iran took effective control of the vital choke point, disrupting oil flows and rattling global energy markets and the wider economy. Despite the recovery in traffic, Iran signaled it would continue to assert control. Its Revolutionary Guards on June 25th warned vessels to stick to routes through the strait designated by Tehran, rejecting newly announced shipping routes not coordinated with Iran as unacceptable and dangerous. The warning came after Oman announced temporary shipping lanes through the strait in coordination with the United Nations Shipping Agency. Data from the United Nations International Maritime Organization showed that 57 ships carrying about 1,100 seafarers have transited the strait since June 23rd under the evacuation plan. Secretary of State Marco Rubio sought to reassure Gulf allies wary of Washington's preliminary accord with Tehran. After meeting with Gulf Arab foreign ministers in Bahrain, home to the U.S. Navy's Fifth Fleet, he told reporters that Gulf allies shared some serious concerns and that they wanted to be informed of every step of the peace accord, which includes provisions on the Strait of Hormuz. If Iran threatens or blocks ships in the strait, then we're going to have a problem, Rubio said, having earlier told ministers that no country on earth has the right to charge for the use of international waterways, and that fees for shipping would never be part of any deal. Badr bin Hamad al-Busad said the foreign minister of Oman, which lies across the strait from Iran, told the meeting that future shipping arrangements should not involve tolls. The diplomatic push comes as President Donald Trump faces growing criticism at home over the war. In a closed-door meeting with fellow Republicans on June 24th, Trump clashed with Senator Bill Cassidy, a Republican from Louisiana, shortly before his administration asked Congress for tens of billions of dollars to pay for the conflict. Several Republicans who attended said Trump engaged in a shouting match with Cassidy, who said the administration needed to explain the framework deal Trump signed last week that gives Iran financial incentives but falls short of the goals he laid out at the war's beginning. Quote, it does not appear, although I don't know for sure, that the course of this is going the way that we were told, Cassidy told reporters. In a move seen as supportive of Trump, Senate Republican leaders scheduled a late-night vote to block a resolution seeking to end hostilities with Iran. The Senate voted 50-47 to stop the war powers measure, which had advanced procedurally in May. This vote puts Iran on notice, Trump said on social media after the vote, although it does not affect the earlier vote. The war is weighing heavily on Trump ahead of November elections that will determine control of Congress. Just one in four Americans believe the war was worth its cost, a Reuters Ipsos poll showed. Conflicting accounts have emerged over elements of the framework deal, which has prompted criticism of Trump at home and abroad. Iran's top negotiator, Mohammad Bakir Qalibaf, said on June 25th that the U.S. assertion that Iran would spend its unfrozen assets to buy U.S. agricultural products was false. Disagreements also persist over financial incentives for Iran, nuclear inspections, control of the Strait of Hormuz, and Israel's parallel war in Lebanon. The deal sets up 60 days of talks to tackle thornier issues such as Iran's nuclear program. The deal has provoked skepticism in the Middle East, where many states came under attack from Iran during the war and view it as too generous to Tehran, including a $300 billion fund and the easing of some sanctions. The United States' Gulf allies fear the Reconstruction Fund would help Iran build its military. Rubio said he did not discuss the fund with Gulf ministers on June 25th, The accord also does not address Tehran's ballistic missile capacity. Under the agreement, Iran must allow shipping to move freely through the Strait of Hormuz for 60 days, and Tehran has suggested it might impose tolls after that. The United States and its Gulf allies oppose such fees. On June 25th, senior Israeli and Lebanese officials denied there had been any Israeli withdrawal from occupied southern Lebanon after a U.S. official said Israel had pulled some of its troops back in a good faith gesture. Israel has been battling Hezbollah in Lebanon since the militant group attacked Israel on March 2nd in support of Iran, and Tehran has made a cessation of hostilities there central to its demands in any lasting peace deal with the United States.
11: And here is an article from WJCT's own product, Jacksonville Today, also known as Jax Today. Dan Scanlon is the reporter answering a reader's question, why are there so many gnats this year? Our guest reader is our AI assistant.
14: Hashtag ask JAXTD. Why are there so many gnats this year? Question: a swarm of flying pests seems to have taken over Jacksonville. You've probably seen them hovering near lights or damp areas. Sometimes they buzz around your eyes and ears. Where did all these gnats come from anyway? I've noticed that gnats seem to be more abundant and annoying this year than in the past, writes Jacksonville Today reader Karen F. Are there more gnats this summer? And if so, why? A. Yes, there do appear to be more gnats this year, experts tell Jacksonville Today. Anthony Rossi, a biology professor at the University of North Florida, confirms that people are seeing more gnats than usual in some areas. Their numbers tend to swing from year to year, and one of the biggest drivers is weather, especially rainfall, Rossi says. Gnats and mosquitoes rely on moist environments to reproduce, Rossi says. Their immature life cycle stages develop in wet soil, standing water, or damp organic material. When a season brings above average rainfall, more standing water, or higher humidity, their populations can spike dramatically, Rossi says. Recent heavy rains have created ideal breeding conditions, which is why people are noticing more gnats hovering around and generally being a nuisance, he says. The gnat family includes lots of insects in northeast Florida, like biting midges, aka noceums, eye gnats, fungus gnats, and buffalo gnats, black flies. The folks at Florida Pest Control says gnats are small, delicate insects with long antennae and slender bodies. Adult gnats do not fly well and are often seen hovering in swarms. They typically breed in aquatic environments and can emerge from these sources in high numbers, attracted to lights around buildings, Florida Pest Control states. The good news: many types of gnats lack the mouth parts to bite a human. They're a nuisance only. City of Jacksonville entomologist Benjamin Allen says the city's mosquito control division does not do any regular surveillance for biting gnats, genus, Chilicoids. The city can't officially say whether there are more gnats now than in the past, he says. That said, we have a few different species in the Jacksonville area, and the one thing they have in common is breeding in moist habitats, Allen said. Damp tree holes, manure, moist soil on creek margins and in soil depressions are all places where they breed, depending on the species. Heavy rain allows their populations to skyrocket. With recent evening thunderstorms, the humidity that lingers at night allows them to be active without desiccating in the heat, he says. You can try many ways to get rid of gnats, according to Good Housekeeping Magazine's website. As with mosquitoes, get rid of stagnant water around your house where they can breed. Replace white outdoor lights with yellow or amber-colored LED units. Pour boiling water down a sink drain to kill their eggs if they are a hassle inside a home. An electronic zapper trap works, as does a vinegar trap. Add some dish soap to a bowl of vinegar, and gnats that land on it and will sink and drown. Even an almost empty bottle of stale beer works, the article said. The gnats and flies go in, but can't get out.
11: Thank you, AI assistant. And now we are back to our human readers. Shauna.
13: All right. China's coal use increases. El Nino and Iran war cited as causes. Beijing. China's coal-fired power generation is set to rebound this year from its first fall in a decade, analysts said, due to the impact of El Nino and the Iran war, and as renewable sources of energy have failed to keep pace with demand. The world's biggest consumer increased its usage of thermal power by 3.4% year over year in the first 5 months of the year to 2.53 trillion kilowatt hours. Statistics Bureau data showed last week. Thermal power is mostly from coal with a small amount from gas. Consultancies S&P Global Energy and Wood Mackenzie expect coal-fired power to rebound by 1.5% to 2%, respectively, to 5.4 trillion kilowatt hours, in 2026 from last year, while data analytics firm Kepler expects coal consumed in the power sector to rise some 3% to 2.7 billion tons. as China cuts liquefied natural gas imports to mitigate higher costs from the Strait of Hormuz blockade, S&P forecasts that gas power will fall 12% to 300 billion kilowatt hours, adding another source of incremental demand as coal rises to fill the gap. Rising prices are also pushing gas into the role of a peak load supplier, meaning it won't be dispatched until power demand spikes, said Sharon Feng, advisor at Beijing-based consulting firm Azure International. The rise in coal usage highlights China's challenge in decarbonizing its power sector. Even as the world's second largest economy aims to wean itself off coal, the electrification of its transportation fleet and data centers are further power. Air conditioning use is also rising, as El Nino is expected to produce higher than normal temperatures this summer, and a rebound in exports is boosting demand from the manufacturing sector, Feng said. El Nino could reduce rainfall in southwestern hydropower hubs, which would force hydropower importing provinces with strong power demand like Guangdong, Jiangsu, and Zhejiang to use more fossil fuels, said Wood Mackenzie analyst Yuxi Wang. Coal's grip on China has gradually fallen along with accelerated growth in the renewable fleet since 2020, when President Xi Jinping announced China would become carbon neutral by 2060. That same year, China pledged a target of 1,200 gigawatts of wind and solar capacity by 2030, a milestone it reached 6 years early in 2024. In mid-2023, renewables had overtaken coal in sheer capacity, making up more than half of the fleet. By 2025, the growing amount of renewable power generated pushed coal power into its first decline in a decade. Coal's share in the generation mix fell to 51.4% last year, according to think tank Agora Energy. It also helped that China's overall power demand growth moderated to 5% in 2025, from nearly 7% in 2024, when the pandemic recovery drove an uptick in economic activity.
12: And the reflecting pool in Washington now is under surveillance, or more surveillance. From Washington, the U.S. security apparatus is keeping watch at the Lincoln Memorial reflecting pool, whose blue color has been fouled by green algae after being renovated at President Donald Trump's request. National Guard troops patrol the area around the roughly 2,000-foot-long basin at the National Mall in groups of threes and fours. Solar-powered light towers illuminate the area at night, and roughly a half dozen mobile security stations outfitted with surveillance cameras ring the perimeter. The stepped-up security measures follow a $14.7 million refurbishment of the reflecting pool. Trump has blamed dark of night saboteurs for the issues with the project, but has presented no evidence to support his claims. Green algae has been a persistent problem in the pool. The security presence unnerved Mary Jane Willard, a tourist from Seattle. Quote, "It's very sad to come here and see all the fences, to see all the National Guard here, to see all the cameras," Willard said on June 24th. "It shouldn't be here." 3 weeks ago, the Trump administration declared victory in completing work to repaint the landmark pool, which stretches from the Lincoln Memorial nearly to the Washington Monument. The color was, quote, "America's

0: or perhaps a 350-foot gash in the pool, causing the chipped paint and poured chemicals into the water to generate algae growth. Trump pressed on the lack of evidence to support the allegations, told reporters on June 22nd, quote, "At the right time, you'll see it. You'll see it in court." The Department of the Interior said in a social media post on June 23rd that 6 people have been arrested for alleged vandalism at the reflecting pool, and seven more were issued federal citations. The government said it also is investigating the, quote, gash that Trump spoke about, though no evidence has emerged to support those claims. Neither Department of the Interior nor the U.S. Park Police has disclosed the names of those charged or the offenses they are facing. Neither agency responded to a request for comment on June 24th. Local and federal court records show no cases in recent days involving vandalism at the reflecting pool. Those arrested may not show up in local Washington, D.C., court records unless the U.S. Attorney's Office decides to bring a case. U.S. Attorney Jeanine Pirro, a Trump ally, told Fox News in an interview broadcast on June 21st that those charged, quote, will face the criminal justice system. Treating ordinary conduct as criminal diverts attention from the real question of how this project was managed, Norm Eisen, a lawyer representing Hearn, who has been involved in a Trump series of lawsuits against the Trump administration, said in a statement.
1: Now, a perfect Friday story. Frisky Cat Cafe in St. Augustine finds forever homes for felines with the label of pet. Dateline today, 6:12 a.m. How a St. Augustine Cat Cafe is finding homes for hundreds of cats. The reporters, Teresa Stepzinski, the Jacksonville, Florida Times Union. Key points, there are 4 of them. Frisky Cat Cafe in St. Augustine helps find homes for cats from its nonprofit center, Small Lives Matter Kitten Rescue. Point 2, the cafe has facilitated the adoption of approximately 1,900 cats and kittens since opening in March 2020. 3, guests can interact with 50 to 60 cats in lounge areas while enjoying coffee, pastries, and other beverages. Finally, the establishment has received national recognition and is nominated in the 2026 USA Today 10 Best Readers' Choice Awards. Dateline St. Augustine, a nationally recognized St. Augustine nonprofit cafe, helps find forever homes for cats and kittens, one espresso or pastry at a time in St. Johns County. Frisky Cat Cafe at 1092 South Ponce de Leon Boulevard in the gates of St. John's Plaza Shopping Center promotes the adoption of cats and kittens through its affiliated nonprofit partner, Small Lives Matter Kitten Rescue, based in Ponte Vedra Beach. The popular cafe offers handcrafted specialty coffee and espresso drinks, smoothies, teas, beer and wine, plus a selection of sweet and savory pastries. A small market inside features feline accessories and cat-centric merchandise. The cafe's best and biggest feature is offering guests an opportunity to pet, play, or just cuddle with about 50 to 60 kitties on any given day. There's a detailed application process if guests want to adopt a cafe kitty. Carla Forrest, a passionate and longtime cat rescue veteran, founded and owns Frisky Cat Cafe. Forrest also established and leads Small Lives Matter Kitten Rescue. She traded a banking career to focus on saving cats and kittens. The cafe has found homes for an estimated 1,900 cats and kittens since opening in March 2020. They average about 350 adoptions a year, Forrest told the Times Union, while surrounded by a half dozen felines.

0: each vying for her attention, not to mention cat treats. It's not as many as I would like, but we believe in finding true forever homes, she said, noting their priority is finding good homes, not just moving them out to make room for more kitties. It's very relevant to me because we love these cats. I love every single one of them. There is not a soul in here that I don't really, really, truly care about. It's hard for me and sad when they go, of course, but they need and deserve good homes, Forrest said. Nominated for nationwide recognition for a second time in as many years, Frisky Cat Cafe is one of the largest cat cafes in Florida and possibly the country. What is a cat cafe? A cat cafe is an establishment where guests pay a cover charge to hang out with cage-free roaming cats and kittens while enjoying coffee, tea, or other beverages and pastries. Many, like Frisky Cat Cafe, are affiliated with feline rescue organizations or adoption centers. Most are also nonprofit. There's a cover charge, $12 to $14 donation per person per hour to visit the lounges, along with an adoption fee, as well as proceeds from cafe sales. The charge helps pay for essential veterinary care, including spaying or neutering and vaccinations, microchipping, food, enrichment toys, and other necessities for the kitties. Frisky Cat Cafe, which has 50 volunteers, encompasses a total of 2,500 square feet. It boasts three cat lounges, including two separate rooms for kittens. Resembling a living room, the main cat lounge is filled with home-like furnishings, comfortable for cats and human visitors alike. Highlighting the decor are scratching posts, climbing perches, elevated beds and toys, lots of toys. The 300-square-foot cafe is separate but adjacent to the cat lounge area. Macaroons are a specialty at the cafe's bakery, and locally roasted bold bean coffee is served barista style. Guests check in at the cafe counter to access the cat lounges. There's also a small marketplace stocked with cat carriers and other necessities, as well as merchandise such as t-shirts, mugs, paintings, and other items. There are at least 300 cat cafes nationwide as of May. The United States leads the world in the number of cat cafes, according to That Cat Life, considered a definitive online map and guide to the establishments. Frisky Cat Cafe is among about 25 in Florida. The only other one in Northeast Florida is the Witty Whisker Cat Cafe at 7 Old Mission Avenue, also in St. Augustine. National recognition. Frisky Cat Cafe is nominated for the 2026 USA Today 10 Best Readers' Choice Awards for Best Cat Cafe. The winners will be announced July 1st. In November 2024, Frisky Cat Cafe got its first USA Today 10 Best Readers' Choice Awards for Best Cat Cafe. Last year, the national recognition continued. The cafe was ranked number 7 in the 2025 Newsweek Readers' Choice Award for Best Cafe. And Titus Reese, Jasper, Thelma, Wembley, and more await forever homes. Frisky Cat Cafe serves as a foster home for cats and kittens until they have found loving forever homes. All cats are available for adoption or just to visit. Forrest said the adoption fee is $155 for most kitties. That covers the cost of spaying and neutering, vaccinations, a microchip with free registration, monthly flea, tick, and parasite prevention, and testing for feline immunodeficiency virus, which is FIV, and feline leukemia, which is FELV. Forrest emphasized that they only have cats and kittens that test negative for HIV and FELV. Among the cats and kittens recently available were Titus, a 3-month-old male, orange domestic short hair, Reese, a 3-year-old Black female domestic short hair, Jasper, a 9-month-old male tuxedo domestic short hair, Thelma, a 3-year-old gray and black tiger-striped female domestic short hair, and Wembley, a 2-month-old ragdoll domestic long hair kitten. Frisky Cafe is open from 10 a.m. to 6 p.m. Saturday through Thursday and 10 a.m. to 7 p.m. Friday, according to its website. And Teresa Stepzinski is the dining reporter for the Times Union. You can follow her on X, formerly known as Twitter, at Teresa StepZ, and that is the at symbol TERESASTEPZ, or reach her via email at tstepzinski@jacksonville.com.
1: Nice. Party with dreamers. Cheer on the waves this weekend in Jacksonville. In Jacksonville. Want to help make some deserving kids' day? All you have to do is show up Saturday morning and cheer. Dream Day will be held from 9:30 a.m. to 2 p.m. Saturday at PRI Productions facility on Kings Avenue. 36 kids aged 3 to 15 and all facing life-threatening medical conditions will be honored by walking a red carpet while dressed as their favorite fictional character. Live music, games, interactive activities, and at least 100 costumed characters will be on hand throughout the day. Dream Day is free and open to anyone who wants to attend. WJXT News for Jax will stream the event live from 10 a.m. to noon. More than 200 volunteers are signed up to keep things moving smoothly, and more than 150 businesses will be on hand. This will be the first Dream Day held in Jacksonville since 2019. Dreams Come True of Jacksonville was formed in 1984 and has helped more than 5,000 families dealing with an ill child. There are about 600 dreamers currently being helped by the organization. Free parking will be available in the Kings Avenue garage starting at 6 a.m. Saturday. Free shuttles will start running at 8 a.m. Organizers suggest arriving by 9 a.m. to secure a good red carpet spot. Info, PRI, that's PRI-productions.com. 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The festival, which spotlights excellence in film, music, performing arts, technology, and creative storytelling, will have a red carpet event and screenings on Friday at AMC Regency, then move to the Ritz on Saturday for more films and the Hattie Awards ceremony. Info at jack@jacksonvilleumf.com. Jacksonville Waves, 7 p.m. Friday, June 26th and 4 p.m. Sunday, June 28th at Vistar Veterans Memorial Arena, $30 to $53. Jacksonville's professional women's basketball team is 6-6 so far, with two home games this weekend against Charlotte. Good news. The Waves are 3-0 so far against the Crown. Info, wavesoupshot.com. I think that's soup-shot.com. Jacksonville Rock Orchestra, 7:30 p.m. Friday, June 26th at the Florida Theater, $54 to $104.50. The Jacksonville Rock Orchestra is a 27-piece outfit that combines classical and rock instrumentation. They'll be joined by former American Idol Constantine Maroulis for a night of symphonic rock, playing classic rock songs in a symphonic format. The JRO will be back at the Florida Theater on July 18 for the music of Green Day and on August 8th to play David Bowie songs. Info, floridatheater.com. Vince Gill, 7:30 p.m. Saturday, June 27 at the St. Augustine Amphitheater, $66 to $151. If you know Vince Gill as that guy who filled in for the Eagles, you're in for a big surprise. Gil is in the Country Music Hall of Fame, the Nashville Songwriters Hall of Fame, the Musicians Hall of Fame, and has won 22 Grammy Awards. He's also a smoking hot guitar player and has one of the smoothest voices in all of music. Info, theamp.com.
2: And in the world of Jacksonville sports, Nieces Way led charge to state tennis repeat. The moment Daniel Way first picked up a tennis racket a decade ago, she said the sports just seemed natural to her. It felt like as soon as I hit the ball, it was easy, she said, and I loved just being on the court. Some things haven't changed. Now a state champion leading a powerhouse Nice squad from the top singles line, Way becomes the latest Panther to earn the Times Union All-First Coast Player of the Year in girls tennis. She finished her senior year at 16-1 in number one singles, winning Florida High School's Athletic Association District Regional and Class 3A Championship. And you have been listening to the WJCT Radio Reading Service for June 26th. 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
1: This is the Washington Post for Friday, the 26th of June, 2026. This is Drew and Bill. We'll be reading from the front section of today's edition. In Venezuela, rescuers race to save hundreds trapped in earthquake rubble. This is an article by Helene Carpio and Samantha Schmidt. Dateline La Guaira, Venezuela. Dust covered every inch of Jonathan Garcia's body, coating his eyelashes. He spent hours digging through the ruins of what was once his family's apartment building. He dove into a small hole in the mound of broken concrete and shouted the names of his wife and two daughters. One at a time, the daughters replied, crying out they could hardly breathe, but he couldn't hear his wife's voice. She was the one of at least 235 people killed in the two devastating earthquakes that rocked Venezuela around dinnertime Wednesday, the strongest to shake this South American nation in decades. At least 4,300 people were injured and many more were still missing, authorities said, as first responders and volunteers searched for survivors. At least 250 buildings have collapsed and more than 200 people remain trapped in the rubble, according to Jorge Rodriguez, president of the country's National Assembly, and Venezuelans were in a race against time to rescue them. Aftershocks continued to rock the country. The coastal state of La Guaira, home to the country's main international airport, is once again the epicenter of a catastrophe. In 1999, tens of thousands of people were killed and many more vanished when heavy rains caused flooding and landslides in the state north of Caracas. The magnitude 7.5 and magnitude 7.2 tremors on Wednesday night shook dozens of buildings in La Guaira to the ground. Neighbors rushed to help survivors out of the rubble, but in many parts of the state, heavy machinery was scarce, leaving volunteers to rely on whatever tools they could find to carve through concrete. In a cash-strapped country with decaying infrastructure, just a few years removed from one of the world's worst economic crises, the government's capacity to respond to the disaster is limited. The quakes came months after President Donald Trump ordered the capture of President Nicolas Maduro and declared that he would now run the country. The State Department said Thursday that it was mobilizing $150 million in aid through partners including the UN Humanitarian Agency. Search and rescue teams from Fairfax, Virginia, and Los Angeles were deployed, Secretary of State Marco Rubio said, and more were coming. The Defense Department planned to help with transportation and logistics. Rescue teams from across the country and around the world were rushing to the most devastated areas, Interim President Delcy Rodriguez said. She said she had asked private companies to provide heavy machinery. Government responders didn't arrive to help Garcia and his neighbors dig through the debris until 9 a.m. Thursday. Neighbors and volunteers helped him find his daughters, ages 16 and 22, and get them to Jose Maria Vargas Hospital, La Guaira's main health care facility. Emergency room patients had overflowed the building. At least 70 people lay with varying injuries on thin mattresses on the ground outside the hospital entrance. Some held their own IV drips. Blood smeared the ground. A pickup truck pulled up carrying bodies covered in plastic. A woman's foot dangled from the side, nail polish visible on her toes. People searching desperately for relatives passed sheets of paper handwritten with the names of the missing. Nearby, volunteers dug through the wreckage of a five-story building. "There's a person," one man shouted. A woman pleaded that it was her relative. "Is she alive?" another person shouted. She was not. Maribelis Gayacaras, 75-year-old mother, lived on the top floor of the building with her sister and two nephews. Gayacara, 51, hadn't made it here Wednesday night. She was busy helping rescue her 29-year-old daughter from a building in the Kathy Lamar neighborhood. She sobbed. She struggled to speak. "I just want to find my family," she said. Elsewhere, men on motorcycles drove by, shouted, "Who needs water?" and tossed bottles. The body of a man could be seen crushed between slabs of concrete. A young woman pulled up to the home, brought her hands to her face, fell to the ground, and wailed. Venezuelans across the country and abroad took to crowdsourced websites and social media to search for missing family members. One website listed more than 42,000 people with photos and descriptions. The United States was among several countries to offer help. Given the severe damage at the main international airport, one of its runways was cracked. We'll have to rely on the Department of War to deploy assets there, Rubio said, referring to the Defense Department. Among the resources expected to be deployed was the USS Fort Lauderdale, already at sea in the region with sailors, marines, and aircraft aboard, according to an official familiar with the matter who spoke on the condition of anonymity to discuss sensitive details. The amphibious warship would give U.S. troops a logistics hub from which to launch helicopters and send in relief materials. The State Department has requested military aircraft to deliver supplies and relief workers, troops to perform airfield management and public affairs support to document the work, two officials said. The coordination includes officials already deployed to Panama on other assignments. Family members waited outside collapsed buildings early Thursday while first responders and volunteers labored. In the hard-hit Altamira neighborhood of Caracas, Jose Murillo, 61, had waited through the night to find his older brother. His niece and nephew were receiving treatment at a nearby hospital. A rescue team searched the rubble, but the electric generator wasn't working, and they lacked basic tools such as hammers. Murillo waited and prayed. "Too much time has passed," he said. "After midnight, it's already been many hours." Rescue workers eventually found his brother and sister-in-law. They had been crushed by a concrete slab, Murillo said. The rescue team had not yet been able to move the slab. A woman was trapped below them, calling out for help. As of 10 a.m., she was still stuck in the rubble. Bill?
2: Thank you. In courts and law today, migrants not entitled to apply for asylum while standing on Mexico's side of border, Supreme Court rules. The 6-3 decision clears the way for the Trump administration to resume allowing federal agents at the border to turn back asylum seekers before they enter. By Julian Mark. Migrants arriving at the U.S.-Mexico border are not entitled to apply for asylum until they set foot in the country, the Supreme Court ruled Thursday. The 6-3 decision clears the way for the Trump administration to resume a policy that allows federal agents posted at the border to turn back asylum seekers before they enter the country. The case hinged on how to interpret immigration laws that say any non-citizen who arrives in the U.S. must be allowed to apply for asylum. In ordinary speech, no one would say that a person arrives in a place, for example, a house, a city, or a country, before the person enters that place, Justice Samuel A. Alito, Jr. wrote for the majority, composed of the court's conservative justices. In a dissent joined by the court's other liberal justices, Justice Sonia Sotomayor said the ramifications of the decision could be dire. "The consequences of today's decision are predictable. More people will die," she wrote. "More people will attempt to cross the border illegally, and some will make it while others will not." Sotomayor delivered her dissent from the bench, typically an indication that a justice is especially opposed to the majority's ruling. In an unusual reply from the bench, Alito, one of the court's most conservative members, said he was unaware that Sotomayor was going to deliver a dissent from the bench and indicated he would have included more in the reading of his opinion if he had known about it. Alito's statement could indicate possible discord, or at least a lack of communication, between the justices as the term winds down. The decision immediately preceded another high court ruling that could allow the government to deport hundreds of thousands of people starting this year. That case centers on the Trump administration's efforts to cancel temporary protected status, TPS, for Haitian and Syrian immigrants. The designation allows people from countries beset by war, natural disaster, and other emergencies to live and work in the U.S. Federal law stipulates that people may seek asylum if they fear persecution based on reasons including political opinion, race, and religion. The policy of blocking asylum seekers before they are processed at the border is known as metering. It expanded dramatically during President Donald Trump's first term. The effort led to confusion and even a humanitarian crisis, according to plaintiffs in the asylum case. Those who were turned away set up makeshift camps on the Mexico side of the border as they waited for an opportunity to apply for asylum. Some migrants attempted to cross into the U.S. illegally via the Rio Grande or the Sonoran Desert, the plaintiff said. In 2021, a federal judge in California ruled in favor of 13 asylum seekers who had filed a class action lawsuit alleging the policy was unlawful. U.S. District Judge Cynthia A. Bichat, who was appointed by President Barack Obama, found that officers must process asylum seekers who are attempting to enter the U.S., not just those who are physically inside its borders. The U.S. Court of Appeals for the Ninth Circuit upheld the ruling. As the case played out, President Joe Biden rescinded the policy. The Trump administration said in court filings that even though the policy is not currently in use, it is a critical tool to address surges of migrants at the border. Vivek Suri, an assistant solicitor general, said during oral arguments in May that the administration would seek to revive the policy when border conditions justify. During his second term, Trump has blocked asylum seekers through other means, by declaring that the U.S. was under invasion at the southern border. The administration is barring entry to asylum seekers for public safety, health, and economic reasons until I issue a finding that the invasion at the southern border has ceased, Trump wrote in the proclamation. But in April, a three-judge panel on the U.S. Court of Appeals for the District of Columbia Circuit found the declaration unlawful. The decision effectively cleared the way for the U.S. to open its border to asylum seekers. The Trump administration said it would appeal that decision, possibly to the Supreme Court. Drew?
1: Thank you. Trump's latest declaration of an emergency leaves GOP allies scrambling again. This is an article by Cleve R. Woodson, Jr., Theodoric Meyer, Mariana Alfaro, and Jarrell Dillard. House Speaker Mike Johnson, a Republican from Louisiana, staged a rush visit to the White House Thursday afternoon to try to unsnarl the knot created when President Donald Trump abruptly canceled a signing ceremony for a bipartisan affordable housing bill. Trump said Wednesday that senators should first focus on passing the Save America Act, a voting measure he cast as necessary to confront a national emergency. His intervention created legislative chaos over the next 24 hours. Senate leaders declared a recess and sent members home. On the other side of the Capitol, a Trump ally effectively shut down the House to demand that the Senate act. By day's end, Johnson claimed a victory of sorts, saying Congress would formally send the housing bill to the White House, preserving a path for Republicans to claim an election year win on affordability, even if the president refuses to endorse it. We've got to be able to move forward on legislation and continue the America First agenda. And so we're happy to do that, Johnson told reporters after his White House visit. This is the process in an era with small margins, but we'll get the job done. For many GOP lawmakers, the episode was the latest example of an increasingly familiar frustration. Trump uses his bully pulpit to upend the plans of congressional Republicans who are trying to advance his agenda while also protecting their own political interests, and he frequently does so under the guise of something he deems an emergency. Congress is very focused on the upcoming midterms. Trump is very focused on his legacy, said Alex Conant, a Republican political strategist. For Trump, who feels like the 2020 election was stolen and is laying the groundwork for the argument that the 2026 midterms are stolen, he thinks the Save America Act is the most important legislation Congress can pass. A senior White House official, speaking on the condition of anonymity to discuss internal deliberations, said Trump concluded Wednesday morning that the housing bill gave him leverage to pressure the Senate on the Save America Act. Trump also raised the issue in remarks to Senate Republicans later that day. How Trump described the issue offered the latest example of his expansive use of emergency framing. Trump has repeatedly described a conveyor belt of political, economic, and policy disputes as emergencies, using the language of crisis not only for immediate threats, but also for priorities he argues require urgent action. In his second term, Trump has steadily expanded his emergency framing from traditional areas of presidential crisis management into ordinary policy disputes. Some of Trump's emergencies come through formal declarations. Others are rhetorical instruments. both serve the same political function, collapsing the distinction between policy reference and national crisis. Since 2025, Trump has invoked emergencies over the southern border, cartels, fentanyl, energy production, global trade deficits, and crime in D.C. He's also previously said both issues at stake in the current fracas, housing and elections, constituted national emergencies. In a statement to the Washington Post, White House spokeswoman Abigail Jackson said there is nothing more urgent than safeguarding elections and that Trump would continue fighting relentlessly for the Save America Act. Misguided critics are wrong. This isn't a matter of policy preference. It's a fact, Jackson said. The American people overwhelmingly agree with the policies President Trump is promoting related to voter ID and proof of citizenship. Speaking from the Oval Office on Wednesday, Trump spoke of election fraud in alarmist terms, repeating unfounded claims about rigged elections that he said were corrosive to American democracy. He refused to budge on the housing bill until there was movement on the Save America Act. There's no compromise, Trump said. It's voter ID, it's proof of citizenship, and it's also the mail-in ballots. We have a lot of rigged elections. Trump's move threatened to undercut Republicans facing midterm headwinds, largely from the economic impact of his own agenda. A year of high and often changing tariffs has unsettled the global economy and raised prices. Trump's decision to attack Iran on February 28 destabilized the Strait of Hormuz, a choke point for roughly 20% of the world's oil supply, adding pressure to energy markets. The housing bill was supposed to offer Republicans a counterpoint, a clear, campaign-ready example of action on affordability at a time when voters remain frustrated by high prices. The president's move to stall and perhaps kill the bill bewildered some Republicans. It makes no sense, Senator Susan Collins, a Republican from Maine, told reporters Wednesday. This bill has very strong bipartisan support in both the House and the Senate. The primary author is a Republican senator, and it addresses an issue that affects many American families who find the cost of housing to be a tremendous burden. The bill aims to address the nation's housing affordability crisis by cutting red tape for home construction, modernizing federal housing programs, expanding financing options, and limiting large institutional investors' ability to buy up single-family homes. It's a package lawmakers in both parties have described as the most significant federal housing legislation in decades. Politically, the measure strengthens incumbents' positions as they return to their districts and have conversations with voters about rising prices, Conant said. Affordability is going to be the number one issue in this election. Republicans and Democrats are going to be running ads on what they did on affordability. This bill was passed because Republicans and Democrats alike want to point to what they're doing to address housing costs. And if he vetoes it, Democrats are going to run attack ads pointing out that he vetoed it. Trump's action was the second abrupt about-face from the White House in as many weeks. Last week, Trump reversed course on his nominee to be Director of National Intelligence, Jay Clayton. The Senate Intelligence Committee was hours away from questioning Clayton when Trump announced on True Social that the hearing would be delayed unless senators first confirmed Jamie McDonald, Clayton's would-be replacement as U.S. Attorney for the Southern District of New York. The move left Senate Republicans caught between accommodating Trump's last-minute demand and defending a confirmation process they had already set in motion. Trump also threatened to withhold reauthorization of a surveillance tool that national security officials say is a critical anti-terrorism measure unless the Senate passed the Save America Act. As it stands, Trump's agenda remains stalled on Capitol Hill 4 months ahead of the midterm elections when Republicans could lose control of one or both chambers. Democrats have refused to reauthorize the surveillance law, which expired this month, as long as Bill Pulte remains acting Director of National Intelligence. Pulte has no national security experience, and Democrats say he has abused his role as director of the Federal Housing Finance Agency by accusing several long-standing Trump opponents of mortgage fraud. On Thursday, Representative Anna Paulina Luna, a Republican from Florida, and a group of GOP hardliners effectively shut down most work on the House floor to protest Senate inaction on the Save America Act. They threatened to block procedural votes required for debate on pending legislation in the House, where Republicans hold a razor-thin majority. Luna said the Save America Act needs to be considered on the floor before she ends her boycott, arguing the bill should be attached to another legislative priority, even as Trump admonished legislators to not get bogged down in debates over rules. This has to go on a must-pass piece of legislation as a vehicle, Luna told reporters Thursday. Senate Majority Leader John Thune has stated that the votes aren't there, and they're avoiding actually forcing their senators to vote on it because they know that it's bad optics for their elections. Also stalled for now is Trump's request for $88 billion in additional money for the Pentagon to help pay for the Iran war. That bill needs the support of at least 7 Democrats to pass the Senate, and Democrats oppose it. Senator Chris Coons from Delaware, the top Democrat on the Appropriations Defense Subcommittee, said Trump had not justified the war in Iran and faulted the bill for not including aid for Ukraine. He also criticized the Pentagon for pursuing vanity projects and not developing clear plans to spend the money it already has. This bill accomplishes few of those goals, and if brought to the floor, my Democratic colleagues and I would oppose it, he said in a statement. Thune said the Senate will try to make progress on its unfinished business when senators return from their 2-week recess July 13th. The chamber could also take up a farm bill, cryptocurrency bill, and legislation to regulate college sports, he said. There's a number of things, but it's all going to be a function of what can we get 60 votes for, Thune told reporters Wednesday night, and we'll make a lot of those decisions over the next couple of weeks. Bill?
2: We have a Washington Post exclusive. White House, RFK Jr. tried to push third-party candidates out of a tight House race. I can't go into specifics because there's legal prohibitions about that, Kennedy said in an audio recording of his call to an Iowa Libertarian, urging him to make a deal to exit the race. By Dan Diamond and Isaac Arnsdorf. Health Secretary Robert F. Kennedy Jr. urged a Libertarian congressional candidate in Iowa to drop out of a competitive House race to help Republicans keep control of Congress, according to an audio recording of the conversation obtained by the Washington Post. During the call, Kennedy said he was acting as a liaison with the White House, argued that a Democratic takeover of the House would undermine President Donald Trump's agenda, and suggested that he could help the candidate if he left the race. He also suggested that the candidate could make an agreement that would accomplish more than a symbolic run for office. I can't go into specifics because there's legal prohibitions about that, Kennedy told Rick Stewart, a Libertarian candidate running in Iowa's 2nd Congressional District in a June 11th call. If it's something that you want to talk about, you know, you and I can talk about specifics. Kennedy's phone call was at least his second to an Iowa congressional candidate this month, according to Libertarian politicians in the state. Trump political advisor James Blair asked Kennedy to call the Libertarian candidates because Blair heard they respected him, according to two people who spoke on the condition of anonymity to describe private conversations. Blair, who recently took a leave from the White House to help coordinate Republicans' midterm political strategy, did not tell Kennedy to offer the candidates anything in exchange for withdrawing, one of the people said. Government ethics experts said Kennedy's apparent intervention in the Iowa races was unethical and potentially illegal, depending on whether he promised candidates specific favors and whether he made the calls in his capacity as a cabinet official, among other factors. Danielle Caputo, a lawyer with the Campaign Legal Center, a nonpartisan voters' rights group, said Kennedy should not have gotten involved in the congressional races, even if it may be difficult to prove that his actions violated federal laws such as the Hatch Act, which is intended to prevent federal officials from interfering in elections. The public should have the opportunity to make a decision on who they want to represent them, and government officials should not be tipping the scales behind the scenes in favor of a specific candidate by getting other candidates to drop out, Caputo said. At the end of the day, it's the voter and the public who generally lose in that situation. Stewart, a 74-year-old who has previously run as a Libertarian in other Iowa races, said in an interview that he interpreted Kennedy's roughly 12-minute call as an attempt at quid pro quo. No specific offer was made, but the message was clear, he said. He was very careful about the words that he used, but the whole implication is, you help us, we'll help you, Stewart said. They want to get me out because I might pick up 2 or 3%, and if I pick up 2 or 3%, they think it'll come out of the Republican pocket. Stewart said he had no plan to exit the race. Reached by phone Thursday, Kennedy declined to comment and referred questions to a spokesperson who did not immediately respond. The call was recorded by Stewart and shared with the Post. Iowa's 2nd Congressional District is one of the battleground districts that could swing control of the House in November's election. The Cook Political Report, which provides nonpartisan election analysis, rates the district as leaning Republican. The White House is increasingly focused on the midterms, aware that Democrats are eager to open an investigation of Trump and his policies if they reclaim a chamber of Congress, which comes with the power to subpoena federal officials. Democrats on the House Oversight Committee this week signaled their plan to investigate Kennedy's changes to vaccine policies, moves to unwind public health programs, and other controversial moves if they take back the majority. In his call with Stewart, Kennedy appeared to allude to this possibility. I don't want to be fighting subpoenas for the next 2 years instead of improving America's health, Kennedy told the congressional candidate. For me, you know, there's an immediate pragmatic reason for this phone call. Republican advisors have said the party must defend some normally safe congressional seats among the president's low poll numbers, rising costs for Americans, and the unpopular war with Iran. Trump and his deputies have warned that if Democrats flip one or both chambers of Congress, it will pose an existential threat, not just to the president's policies, but to the nation. We've got to do great in the midterms, Trump said at a Rose Garden event last month, and if we don't, they will do everything they can to destroy our country. Kennedy's outreach to Stewart followed a June 8th call with Marco Battaglia, the Libertarian candidate in Iowa's 3rd congressional district, in which Kennedy also warned the House could flip for Democrats if Battaglia stayed in the race, Battaglia said. The call was not recorded, he said. The Cook Political Report reached the 3rd district contest as a toss-up. Kennedy leaned on me slightly to drop out, Battaglia said, adding he thought about it before declining. I don't think your father and uncle would want me to drop out of the race, he said he told the health secretary, invoking Kennedy's father, former Attorney General Robert F. Kennedy, and former President John F. Kennedy, his uncle. Battaglia provided screenshots of phone calls with a phone number that has been used by Kennedy. Politico and the Des Moines Register previously reported Kennedy's conversation with Battaglia. Past cabinet secretaries have been reprimanded for appearing to wield their influence over electoral battles. Then Health Secretary Javier Becerra was reprimanded in 2023 when the Office of Special Counsel, which administers the Hatch Act, found that he violated the law in advocating at a Congressional Hispanic Caucus Institute event for the election of Senator Alex Padilla, a Democrat from California. The Hatch Act prohibits federal employees from using their official authority or influence to affect the outcome of an election, then Special Counsel Henry J. Kerner said at the time. The Hatch Act bars federal officials from interfering in or affecting an election. Some past officials who have become involved in elections have defended their conduct by saying they were acting in their personal capacities. The Hatch Act doesn't strictly prohibit federal officials from endorsing candidates so long as they're not on official duty or using official resources to do it, said Stanley Brand, a lawyer and distinguished fellow in law and government at Penn State's law school. There are no criminal sanctions associated with Hatch Act violations, and it usually rests with the president on whether to mete out any discipline, Brand said. He said it is possible that Kennedy might have violated other protections, such as a criminal statute that bars government employees from using their authority to interfere with federal elections, and a criminal statute that bars promises of employment or other benefits in exchange for political activity. The White House and the Department of Health and Human Services did not respond to questions about whether Kennedy's calls were cleared by administration lawyers, whether he was asked to make them by the White House officials, and how many calls he has made to candidates. Iowa has emerged as a potential bellwether state ahead of November's elections, with election analysts viewing the office of the governor as well as Senate and House seats as potential pickups for Democrats. Trump has won the state in each of his 3 campaigns for president, but he is not on this year's ballot. Representative Randy Feenstra, a Republican from Iowa, a Trump-backed candidate for governor, lost his primary earlier this month. In 2018 and 2006, Democrats' gains in Iowa were key to their success, said Amy Walter, editor-in-chief of the Cook Political Report, referencing 2 past election cycles when Democrats flipped control of the House during a Republican president's term in office. Libertarians, meanwhile, have made inroads in Iowa in recent years, campaigning on messages such as marijuana decriminalization, marriage equality, and criminal justice reform. Gary Johnson, the party's presidential candidate in 2016, won nearly 4% of the vote in Iowa that year, elevating the Libertarian Party to official political party status in the state. The Libertarian Party gives a voice to voters who don't see themselves reflected in either major party and serves as a check on a political system that too often assumes Americans only have two choices, said Stephanie Berlin, chair of the Libertarian Party in Iowa. Kennedy's outreach to the Libertarian candidates follows his complicated dealings with the Libertarian Party, including during his 2024 presidential campaign, when he initially ran as a Democrat before becoming an independent and seeking the Libertarian nomination, which he did not receive. Kennedy in August 2024 then endorsed Trump, who later rewarded him by picking Kennedy to head the Department of Health and Human Services. Some Libertarians have said Kennedy's alliance with Trump betrayed their party's principles. On his June 11th call with Stewart, Kennedy said that White House officials were tracking the Iowa 2nd District race and were particularly worried about losing control of the House, Stewart said in an interview, referring to a portion of the call that was unrecorded. Both Stewart and Battaglia told the Post that Kennedy's calls to them were preceded by unexpected outreach from their Republican counterparts in their respective congressional races. Stewart said that Joe Mitchell, the Republican nominee in Iowa's 2nd District, first asked to meet with him, and they had a lengthy conversation. He did the same thing. He wanted me to pull out because he's afraid I'll take votes away from him, Stewart said. A spokesperson for Mitchell said the GOP candidate would love to have the support of anyone who would help him defeat the Democrat in the race. That includes Rick Stewart and any liberty-minded individual, Drew Johns, Mitchell's campaign manager, said in a statement. Mitchell and his campaign did not immediately respond to questions about whether his outreach to Stewart was coordinated with the White House. Speaking to Kennedy a few days later, Stewart told the health secretary that he was skeptical that a Republican would solve the problems facing his congressional district. Kennedy responded by comparing Stewart's situation to his own decision in 2024 when he struck a deal to support Trump. The question for you is not whether a Republican is going to solve any of the problems that you're dealing with, that you're concerned about, Kennedy said, or whether you may be able to solve more problems in a different position than going in and winning 3 or 4% of an election. Stewart, a longtime businessman and former law enforcement officer who won more than 2% of the vote when he ran for Senate in 2020 and Iowa governor in 2022, told the Post that he was not swayed by Kennedy's pitch. I'm not planning on leaving the race, Stewart said. I'm certainly not pulling out to help my Republican opponent. He said there was only one offer that might have worked, being chosen as head of the White House Office of National Drug Control Policy, a post known as the nation's drug czar. Stewart said if he was named to the post, which is currently filled by a Trump appointee, he would declare an end to the federal war on drugs and work to dismantle federal prosecution of personal drug use. If they offered me that drug czar position in writing and couldn't fire me for 2 years, I'd be tempted, Stewart said. True.
1: Thank you. Why the South is the only U.S. region growing across every age group. This is an article by Brady Dennis and Chris Hacker. The young, the old, the middle aged, they all keep flocking south. Across every age group, the southeastern United States grew faster than any other region between April 1st, 2020 and July 1st, 2025, according to new data released Thursday by the Census Bureau. Population in the South grew by 6%, nearly double the nation overall, during that period. It was also the only swath of the country to experience growth across all age groups, from children to retirees. The South stands out because it is seeing population gains in age groups that in other regions saw little change or are declining. Lauren Bowers, chief of the Census Bureau's Population Estimates Branch, said in a statement announcing the new data. The South, which the Bureau defines as a region that stretches from Texas to the Mid-Atlantic, added roughly 7.9 million people between 2020 and 2025, more than the rest of the country combined. Over time, that shift could have significant tangible implications. Census numbers help determine how the federal government allocates billions in funding to states and municipalities, as well as how leaders draw up legislative districts and how much representation each state gets in Congress. It influences where officials build schools and where businesses choose to open supermarkets or other new developments. What is driving the recent growth in the South? One major contributor, according to the census figures, the population boom in outlying counties, or those that sit adjacent to major metro areas, and often are home to feverish development and armies of commuters. Many counties across the country have grappled with declining population growth, but the South as a whole has bucked that trend. Many of the fast-growing counties in recent years have been in states such as Florida, Georgia, South Carolina, North Carolina, and Virginia. Of the 1,422 southern counties, the fastest growing, according to the census figures, is Kaufman County, Texas, a Dallas-area suburb that ballooned more than 42%, adding about 62,000 residents over the recent five-year period. Of the other counties in the top 10 for growth, three are in Texas, another three are in Georgia, and several others are scattered across the Carolinas and Florida. Metro counties in the South grow by nearly 7% in recent years, according to census data, but counties situated just outside urban centers grew even more rapidly. These outlying counties grew the fastest across all age group and often by a large margin, Bauer said. One eye-opening aspect of Thursday's findings is that the draw of the South appears to cut across all ages, something not true anywhere else in the nation. The South saw significant growth among older residents as the region's 65 and up crowd jumped more than 17% in just 5 years, amounting to about 3.7 million more seniors. At the same time, the South was the only region where the number of people under 18 rose between 2020 and 2025. Its growth of just over 1%, or about 304,000 more children, stands in sharp contrast to declining numbers of people in the Midwest, Northeast, and West. People typically move for jobs and family, said Mike Klein, the state demographer for North Carolina, where industries such as banking, technology, and pharmaceutical manufacturing have attracted younger workers in recent years. That sort of growth already was happening before 2020, Klein said, but the COVID-19 pandemic accelerated migration to North Carolina and other parts of the South. In fact, said William Fry, a demographer at the Brookings Institution, the growth across the South is not uniform, and the surge in population between 2020 and 2025 was significantly influenced by life during the peak of the COVID era. Some of these southern areas did a lot better in the first couple of years of the pandemic than more recently, Fry said, adding that states such as Florida were exceptionally big magnets during the first years of the pandemic. The South also historically has been a draw not only for people from other regions, but also immigrants, whether from Mexico and Central America or places such as India and China, who also come seeking jobs. But that trend also remains uncertain in the near term. Fry has written about recent declines in immigration since President Donald Trump returned to office for a second term and how stricter policies are having a profound impact on population growth. As immigration continues to decline, he has written, many states could face smaller population gains or even losses as time goes on. Immigration is a big question mark the way things are going politically, Fry said. Still, the rising population the South has logged makes it an outlier compared to much of the rest of the country. Earlier this year, the Census Bureau reported that population growth slowed in a majority of the nation's 3,143 counties between July 1, 2024 and July 1, 2025. Even among the 2,066 counties that grew between 2023 and 2024, nearly 8 in 10 saw their growth slow or reverse direction in 2025. In addition, many counties already experiencing a decline in population saw those losses accelerate. Meanwhile, 310 of the 387 U.S. metro areas had slower growth between 2024 and 2025 than during the prior year. Those shifts, census officials said, were due largely to lower levels of net international migration. Despite the population gain of recent years across the South, even it cannot escape another reality that is unfolding across America. The country's aging, Fry said. Baby boomers are growing old. U.S. fertility rates have been on the decline for the better part of two decades. In parts of the country, including many corners of the South, deaths outnumber births. All states in all regions are faced with the same issue, a slowing rate of growth, Klein said. Once you reach a natural decrease, the only way you can increase is to have more people moving into the state and offsetting that. Bill?
2: Thank you. In foreign policy, Rubio's new job, selling Trump's Iran deal to a worried Gulf. Secretary of State Marco Rubio met with Arab Gulf leaders to reassure them that the U.S. isn't cutting them out in negotiations with Tehran. By Adam Taylor and Rachel Chasen. Manama, Bahrain. It took a three-month war and a 14-point peace plan to shatter the Persian Gulf's image as a beacon of stability and influence in a troubled Middle East. But on a whirlwind two-day trip to assuage U.S. allies, Secretary of State Marco Rubio did his best to put it back together again. The top U.S. diplomat traveled to the United Arab Emirates, Kuwait, and Bahrain this week, delivering a message of reassurance to U.S. allies that had been targeted by Tehran's drones and missiles, but were largely left out of ongoing U.S.-Iran peace talks. Rubio assured the foreign ministers of six Arab Gulf states Thursday that there would be no part of this deal that's undertaken that in any way undermines the security, stability, or prosperity of any of our partners in the Gulf region. Thank you for this alliance, not just in the defense realm, but also in the economic realm, he said in opening remarks at a ministerial meeting of the Gulf Cooperation Council. America's Arab Gulf allies have been battered and bruised after Iran lashed out at them with retaliatory strikes following the U.S. and Israeli bombardment that began in late February, with at least

of navigation would resume. The vessel was using a new route proposed by a UN agency to help stranded ships exit the passageway when it was struck, according to the United Kingdom Maritime Trade Operations Center. The status quo situation is worse than it was before the war started, said Danya Thafer, executive director of Gulf International Forum, a Washington think tank. These countries had never been attacked regularly and to that degree. All the red lines were crossed. A joint statement released after Thursday's meeting and signed by Rubio and the council members stated that the Gulf Arab states welcomed the agreement with Iran, but the momentum and unity were needed as negotiations proceed. The Gulf states added in the statement that lasting regional peace and security would require addressing other threats from Iran, including ballistic missiles, drones, and support of proxies in the region. Andrew Labor, a non-resident scholar at the Middle East program of the Carnegie Endowment for International Peace, described a general resignation toward the terms of the deal in the Gulf, with both Saudi Arabia and the UAE viewing this as the best they could hope for from a president who is no longer focused on the war. Trump doesn't seem capable of striking a better deal, Labor said, but was now focused on selling the deal he had. If that deal goes as planned, Iran's new leaders, widely considered more hardline than those before the war, could receive hundreds of billions of dollars in reconstruction funds. They are already receiving money in the form of sanctions relief on oil sales. Gulf states are concerned that Tehran now has access to a lot of money to all the bad things that Iran does without any checks, except kind of vague threat from the Trump administration to return to the military campaign, said Michael Ratney, a former U.S. ambassador to Saudi Arabia. Rubio, long an Iran hawk, has been quiet on the memorandum of understanding reached between Tehran and the Trump administration before this trip, leaving much of the public defense of the deal to its chief negotiator, Vice President J.D. Vance. Dismissing the suggestion that there was a divide with Vance on the issue, Rubio said Thursday they were both part of a team working together to support the president. I'm here today because Vance and other U.S. officials were overseas last week. We all have a role to play in this regard, he told reporters. The secretary was the most senior U.S. official to visit the Gulf region since the war started on February 28th. In some ways, his visit showed a return to pre-war norms. In his first stop in Abu Dhabi on Wednesday, Rubio emphasized the friendly personal ties that exist between the Trump administration and the Gulf's ruling families, bringing Michael Boulos, Trump's son-in-law, to a working lunch with UAE President Mohammed bin Zayed. Asked why Boulos, who does not hold an official position, was invited to a high-level diplomatic meeting, Rubio said the young businessman was a good friend who happened to be in town and that he did not participate in any policy discussions at the Emirati lunch. The same day, Rubio attended a flag-raising ceremony at the U.S. Embassy in Kuwait City, and the State Department announced that the embassy, which still shows signs of damage from Iranian drone attacks, would resume operations. In Bahrain, Rubio met with King Hamad bin Isa Al Khalifa, with the two discussing a regional security pact and other issues such as artificial intelligence and critical minerals, according to a U.S. readout of the meeting. Rubio said that his meetings with officials at the Gulf Cooperation Council, which included a pull-aside with Saudi Foreign Minister Faisal bin Farhan Al Saud, had been positive and there had been unanimity on key issues, including rejecting Tehran's proposals for tolls or fees on ships passing through the Strait of Hormuz. Fees and tolls are the same thing to me, Rubio told reporters, adding that Oman, which also claims territorial waters in the strait, had agreed with the other five council members on the issue. The joint statement released after the meeting said that the council rejected tolls, fees, and attempts to assert control over the strait. Rubio told reporters that he had heard concerns from the council, with the biggest being that Arab states wanted to be kept better informed of what was being discussed with Iran. The administration planned to create a system for communicating the negotiations with these allies, so they're not reading about it in the media, he added. The Arab Gulf states are also seeking compensation for damage incurred in Iranian attacks, Rubio said. The secretary said that it was not yet clear whether they could be compensated with frozen Iranian assets. At the same time, however, some countries are seeking some degree of rapprochement with Iran. Qatari Prime Minister Mohammed bin Abdulrahman Al Thani told the Financial Times this week there were efforts among Gulf countries to work with Tehran to create a regional security framework. Even in the UAE, which was one of the most aggressive in responding to Iranian attacks, there was a begrudging acceptance that it would have to be pragmatic by working with Tehran's new leaders,
Somehow we all understand there was no knockout,

0: said Abdul Khalid Abdullah, a political science professor and analyst based in Dubai. Ironically, some analysts said the tentative deal could see Iran even more intertwined with the Gulf states it recently targeted. Iran has more leverage now, said Thafer of the Gulf International Forum. If the goal of the war was a more isolated Iran, the result may be the opposite. Drew?
1: Thank you. Supreme Court blocks thousands of suits claiming Roundup causes cancer. This is an article by Justin Juvenhall. The Supreme Court on Thursday restricted a massive wave of lawsuits claiming the chemical giant Monsanto had a duty to warn consumers of alleged cancer risks from the world's most popular weed killer, Roundup. The decision turned on a technical legal question, but one with enormous stakes. On the line are billions of dollars, the fate of tens of thousands of lawsuits filed by cancer victims, and the future of an herbicide farmers say is crucial to the nation's food supply, but health groups warn as a danger. In an ideologically mixed 7-2 decision, the justices ruled that federal law preempts cancer victims from bringing lawsuits against Monsanto in the state courts, where most such claims are filed. The justices ruled Monsanto was not required to offer a warning because the Environmental Protection Agency holds that Roundup's active ingredient, glyphosate, is not a cancer risk. EPA has not required glyphosate-based pesticides like Roundup to include a cancer warning on their labels, Justice Brett M. Kavanaugh wrote for the majority. Therefore, as a matter of federal law, Monsanto legally must use a label without a cancer warning unless and until EPA approves or requires a change. The ruling came over objections of liberal Justice Ketanji Brown Jackson and conservative Justice Neil M. Gorsuch. Ultimately, the effect of the majority's interpretation is both remarkable and regrettable, for it unjustifiably closes the courthouse doors to state tort plaintiffs like Durnell, Jackson wrote. John Durnell sued Monsanto in 2019 in Missouri State Court, claiming his use of Roundup as part of an initiative to beautify parks around his home in St. Louis over 2 decades caused his non-Hodgkin lymphoma, a form of blood cancer. Monsanto, which is now owned by Bayer, denies a link between the weed killer and cancer. Monsanto has known for decades that its popular weed killer, Roundup, can cause cancer, Durnell's attorneys wrote in a Supreme Court filing, but the company has refused to make its product safer or to inform consumers that they should exercise caution when using it. Instead, Monsanto has marketed Roundup as safe to spray in a t-shirt and shorts. A Missouri jury in 2023 ruled for Durnell, awarding him $1.2 million. An appeals court rejected Monsanto's appeal before Monsanto eventually asked the Supreme Court to take up the case in April of 2025. The EPA has repeatedly found that glyphosate, which was first marketed in the 1970s, does not cause cancer. The American Farm Bureau Federation estimates glyphosate is used on about 300 million acres of farmland in the United States and is integral to feeding the nation. Otherwise, he said, farmers might have to rely on harsher, less safe herbicides. To remove glyphosate from the market would pose an immediate devastating risk to America's food supply, the Bureau wrote in a friend of the court brief in the case. Farmers depend on this safe herbicide to support high-yield food and fiber production season after season. But in 2015, the International Agency for Research on Cancer, which is associated with the United Nations and World Health Organization, found glyphosate was probably carcinogenic in humans after reviewing available research of the chemical. In particular, the agency found a likely link between non-Hodgkin lymphoma and glyphosate. Some countries banned the herbicide in the wake of the report. The finding also led to more than 100,000 people with cancer or their families filing lawsuits against Monsanto for failing to warn them of alleged health risk from Roundup. Bayer has spent about $11 billion on settlements to date, but thousands of cases remain open. The litigation prompted Monsanto to remove glyphosate-based Roundup from their consumer market, but it is still available to farmers and commercial users. Monsanto asked the Supreme Court to immunize it from non-federal lawsuits. The company argues that the Federal Insecticide, Fungicide, and Rodenticide Act, or FIFRA, which regulates the sale and marketing of pesticides and herbicides, preempts state court claims. The law requires companies to submit studies showing an herbicide contains no unreasonable risk to human health or the environment before the EPA will approve its sale. The EPA must also clear a product's label, which is barred from featuring false or misleading statements, and must feature warnings for any health or environmental risks. The manufacturer must seek EPA approval for any substantive changes to the label. The law allows states to regulate herbicides, but it blocks them from requiring any additional labeling not mandated by FIFRA. One of the goals of the law was to have a uniform standard for labeling instead of different requirements in different states. Paul Clement, Monsanto's attorney, said during arguments before the High Court in April that FIFRA preempted any state claims that the company had to warn cancer victims of alleged danger posed by Roundup because the EPA has determined glyphosate is safe for use. A Missouri jury has told us that a cancer label that is not required to be put on the label is required to be put on the label, Clement said. In addition, the company argued in legal findings that the ongoing litigation could force it to remove Roundup from the market altogether with devastating effects for the nation's farmers. The Trump administration is supporting Monsanto, a switch from the Biden administration, which backed Durnell. Durnell's attorneys argued that Monsanto violated FIFRA's prohibition on false and misleading labels since they knew it might cause cancer and failed to warn people about it. Some farm workers groups, cancer prevention organizations, and environmentalists backed Durnell, saying Roundup poses substantial risk and should be labeled a carcinogen. They say blocking state suits will remove one of the only means people with cancer have to get recompense. Cancer is an epidemic afflicting more than 1 in 3 Americans within their lifetimes, the Center for Food Safety and other groups wrote in a friend of the court brief. The court should not afford Monsanto immunity for its products' risks and deny Americans their right to know the risks of an inherently dangerous product. Bill?
0: Absolutely. Florida's alligator Alcatraz will cease operations, Governor Ron DeSantis says. By David Nakamura and Brady Dennis. The Immigration Detention Center, built in the heart of the Florida Everglades, that became a symbol of the aggressive tactics employed in detaining undocumented immigrants, will close after nearly a year of operations. The site has faced escalating legal challenges from human rights groups and environmental organizations since Florida officials opened it last summer. Detainees and former guards described miserable living conditions in which portable toilets routinely backed up, rainwater leaked into tents, and swarms of mosquitoes filled bathrooms and showers. U.S. Immigration and Customs Enforcement officials said in mid-June that they had relocated all of the more than 1,000 detainees at the facility to other detention centers. The agency said the immigrants were being moved ahead of any major storms that might hit the area during hurricane season, leaving the South Florida Detention Center mostly empty. Congressional Republicans voted last year to authorize $170 billion for ICE and Customs and Border Protection and passed a bill this month that will provide President Donald Trump's administration another $70 billion over the next 3 years for enforcement efforts. We set it up as an assist for the federal government, which didn't have the wherewithal to house and stage illegal aliens prior to deportation, DeSantis said. The bottom line is that they have the resources. They have the capability now to execute this mission on detention space. We were never going to make that a permanent facility. DeSantis has been among the most aggressive governors in supporting Trump's mass deportation campaign, including pressing state and local law enforcement agencies to join a program that allows the Department of Homeland Security to deputize local officers to assist federal immigration enforcement. DeSantis has consistently touted the South Florida Detention Center as a success, saying the federal government had, during previous administrations, been releasing undocumented immigrants into the community because it lacked detention space. Republican leaders in other states, including Indiana and Nebraska, opened facilities modeled after alligator Alcatraz. Once this facility is decommissioned, we have an opportunity to permanently protect these lands for Everglades restoration and ensure they remain protected for generations to come, DeSantis said. That is the legacy we should leave. And that's all the time we have for today. This has been Bill and Drew with the Washington Post for Friday, June 26, 2026. Thank you very much.
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1: Welcome to the reading of the New York Times for Friday, June 26, 2026. As a reminder, Radio I is a reading service intended for people who are blind or have other disabilities that makes it difficult to read printed material. Your reader for today is Blanca Michael Ward. We begin with Merriam-Webster's Word of the Day. Symbiosis. Symbiosis, a noun spelled S-Y-M-B-I-O-S-I-S. What it means. Symbiosis is a formal word that refers to a relationship between two people or groups that work with and depend on each other. In biology, symbiosis refers to the relationship between two different kinds of living things that live together and depend on each other. Example. The new playground is the result of symbiosis between multiple stakeholders, including residents, donors, and town officials. The bacteria exist in symbiosis with the plant's roots. Merriam-Webster's Word of the Day, Symbiosis. We continue with the New York Times bestsellers in combined print and ebook nonfiction. In first place, new this week. Communion by J.D. Vance. The vice president and author of Hillbilly Elegy describes how he perceives his faith played a part in his work in public life. In second place, 4 weeks on the list, The Land and Its People by David Sedaris. Essays on the passage of time, complicated relationships, and some unexpected delights life has to offer. In third place, 23 weeks on the list, Strangers by Belle Burden. Burden retraces her marriage of 20 years in search of clues to help shape her understanding about its demise and to find a way forward. In fourth place, 13 weeks on the list, Stripped Down by Bunny Show. The host of the Dumb Blonde podcast shares how redemption was an important part of her journey toward reaching her goals. And in fifth place, 11 weeks on the list, London Falling by Patrick Radden Keefe. The author of Say Nothing details the efforts by the parents of a 19-year-old Londoner to uncover the truth about his mysterious death and secret life. We continue with the New York Times bestsellers in combined print and ebook fiction. In first place, 29 weeks on the list, Theo of Golden by Alan Levy. A man travels to a small southern town where he purchases pencil drawings of local residents and exchanges them for stories. In second place, 11 weeks on the list, Yesteryear by Carol Claire Burke. Natalie Heller Mills, a privileged tradewife, social media influencer, wakes up to find she is living in the comparatively difficult reality of 1855. In third place, 3 weeks on the list, Whistler by Anne Patchett. Decades after their time together, a woman reconnects with her stepfather and they look back at the directions their lives have taken. In fourth place, 54 weeks on the list, Project Hail Mary by Andy Weir. Ryland Grace awakes from a long sleep, alone and far from home, and the fate of humanity rests on his shoulders, the basis of the movie. In fifth place, new this week, Choke Point by Brad Thor. The 25th book in the Scott Harvath series, America's Top Spy, investigates bombings that may portend a shakeup in the geopolitical balance. We continue with today's headlines from the front page of the New York Times. Disastrous 1-2 punch of earthquakes adds misery to a crisis-plagued Venezuela. Resident search ruined homes for victims. Justices amplify president's clout over immigration. Top court rejects suit alleging that weed killer caused cancer. Trump failing party facing midterms, his own. NFL insider whose access became the story. We begin with this story. Hoping for miracles as Venezuela digs out from massive quakes. This story was written by Maria Victoria Fedmin, Anatoly Kumaranov, Julie Turkowitz, Isayen Herrera, and Michael Levinson. Rescue workers and desperate residents dug for survivors in the rubble of large apartment buildings and flattened homes on Thursday after back-to-back major earthquakes struck Venezuela, a country already reeling from decades of economic and political upheaval. The Venezuelan government said that at least 235 people had been killed and more than 4,300 injured in the two quakes. The first, with a magnitude of 7.2, struck west of the capital, Caracas, on Wednesday, just after 6 p.m. local time. It was followed by another, much stronger one, measuring 7.5 just 39 seconds later. The rare 1-2 punch, known as a doublet, was one of the most powerful tectonic events to strike Venezuela in the past century, and the death toll was virtually certain to rise as rescuers began to reach hard-hit areas in remote hillside towns. La Guaira, a port city north of Caracas, appeared to have taken one of the heaviest blows. Entire buildings there had crumbled to the ground. Some apartments had only walls remaining, making them look skeletal. When Yordliana Colmenares stood near one building that had been reduced to rubble, she heard tapping noises on Thursday morning. Her boyfriend was trapped inside, she believed, but no rescue workers, firefighters, or medical workers had arrived. So residents were digging by themselves, though crushed walls and knotted wire and dust. "They've pulled out a lot of dead people," Ms. Colmenares said. "Injured people, children, animals." Outside another building, a couple searched for their 8-year-old son. He was playing basketball when the quakes hit and had not been seen since. The disaster came at a critical moment for Venezuela. Less than 6 months ago, U.S. forces captured the country's autocratic leader, Nicolas Maduro, and took him to New York to face drug trafficking charges. Mr. Maduro's removal transformed Venezuela from a U.S. adversary into what is effectively a satellite state, led by his former vice president, Delcy Rodriguez. She has been backed by the Trump administration and has been facing popular discontent. Since it arrested Mr. Maduro, the Trump administration has demanded that Venezuela open its oil sector to foreign companies, especially those from the United States, work with U.S. security and intelligence services, cut ties with American adversaries, and free political prisoners. The earthquakes and the long road to reconstruction ahead will test how much the Trump administration is now willing to support Venezuela as it continues to turn the country into an economic protectorate. Ms. Rodriguez said in a televised address on Wednesday evening that the quakes had caused widespread damage, especially in Caracas and La Guardia. She said there had been power outages in both Caracas and La Guardia, though the electricity grid continued to function in the rest of the country. Dozens of buildings have collapsed, and right now we are in very arduous rescue operations, Ms. Rodriguez said. She called it a true tragedy. The U.S. Geological Survey said that many people in the quake-affected region live in vulnerable structures made of brick and adobe. Similar weaknesses existed in 1967 when an earthquake in Caracas killed hundreds of people, and officials attributed the deaths to faulty construction. Venezuela sits on the edge of the South American tectonic plate, where it abuts the Caribbean plate, and earthquakes commonly strike on or near such boundaries. But the 7.5 magnitude quake on Wednesday was the largest to hit the country since October 29, 1900, when a 7.7 magnitude earthquake was recorded near the country's coast. Residents described shock and confusion as the violent shaking leveled homes, rattled windows, and knocked out power. I felt the most terrified I have ever felt in my entire life, said Luisa Martinez, 68, who lives in Valencia, Venezuela's third largest city, about 100 miles west of Caracas. The noise, the window slamming open and shut, and everything creaking like never before. It was horrifying. My husband, my son, and I hugged each other, and I started to pray, crying out to God to save us. Officials shut off gas supplies in the affected areas, and water service was disrupted in parts of Caracas and several northern states, including Miranda, Falcón, Yaracuy, Zulia, and La Guaira, Ms. Rodriguez said. Subway and rail services were suspended, and the Simón Bolívar International Airport, which serves the capital, was closed after it sustained heavy damage. Ms. Rodriguez said schools would be closed for the rest of the week. Early Thursday, no lights were on in parts of Caracas, especially in the west of the city, and streets were flooded from burst water pipes. In La Guaira, more than 100 buildings had collapsed, according to the United Nations main humanitarian agency. Residents there said they needed heavy machinery that could move rubble and were frustrated that only civilian rescue workers in flimsy helmets had arrived. My sister lived here, cried one woman, who stood by a damaged apartment building as workers scraped away rubble. I see no one here. This is the government's neglect. Angie Reyes said she was desperate to find a co-worker, Daniel Vivas, 43, who lived in a six-floor apartment in La Guaira. She said she feared that no one would reach him in time. We're stuck like this until the international community arrives, Ms. Reyes said. La Guaira is no stranger to disaster. In 1999, mudslides there led to at least 15,000 deaths. They occurred just months after a divisive new government took power, becoming the first major crisis for President Hugo Chavez, Mr. Maduro's predecessor. In her televised address on Wednesday night, Ms. Rodriguez stood next to the Interior Minister, Diosdado Cabello, whom the Trump administration accused of narco-terrorism in the same indictment it secured against Mr. Maduro. I ask that we act in national unity with calm, and that we know that together we are going to overcome this tragedy, she said. Secretary of State Marco Rubio said on Thursday that he had spoken to Ms. Rodriguez and that the United States was deploying search and rescue teams from Fairfax County, Virginia, and Los Angeles. Speaking to reporters while traveling in Bahrain, Mr. Rubio said that other teams would follow, and that the United States was also providing Venezuela with overhead imagery of hard-hit areas. He said that the Defense Department would coordinate aid flights because of damage to the main airport in Caracas. No matter what, The United States has always responded to humanitarian crises, especially in our own hemisphere, Mr. Rubio said. That's what we're focused on now. In a social media post on Wednesday night, Mr. Trump wrote that he had instructed federal agencies to get ready to move quickly and said that we will be there for our new and great friends. Many other countries also promised to help, including China and India, as well as Latin American nations like Chile, Argentina, Colombia, Panama, Brazil, and El Salvador. Venezuela is rich in oil, but still trying to emerge from a decade-long depression that wiped out most of its economic production and prompted millions to leave the country. Its rescue services have been hollowed out. Infrastructure has been left to rot, and inflation has reached record highs. Those problems will likely compound the challenges of recovery. On Thursday, workers used heavy machinery to lift large chunks of rubble from a flattened six-story building in the El Paraíso neighborhood of Caracas, hoping to find seven residents who had been reported missing. Vladimir Nava stood nearby looking for his in-laws, Freddy Carrero, 86, and Eliana Hernandez, 82. He believed they were home watching a World Cup game when the quakes hit. There's no possibility they got out, Mr. Navas said. You can't hear anything. If anyone is alive in there, it's a miracle. We continue with this story. Supreme Court expands Trump's power over immigration. This was written by Anne E. Marimo.
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1: In a pair of sharply divided decisions on Thursday, the Supreme Court allowed President Trump's aggressive crackdown on immigration to move forward, permitting the administration to expel hundreds of thousands of migrants from the country and to turn away others at the southern border. Taken together, the opinions from the court's conservative majority signaled deference to the president's ability to set the nation's immigration policy as the justices prepare in the coming days to issue more rulings that will decide how much power to give Mr. Trump across his boundary-pushing agenda. In one ruling on Thursday, the justices allowed the Trump administration to end humanitarian protections that have permitted people from Haiti and Syria to live and work legally in the United States for more than a decade. Mr. Trump has long pushed to terminate the program known as temporary protected status as part of his efforts to restrict immigration. The program was created by Congress with bipartisan support in 1990, to provide temporary legal status to people whose home countries were deemed unsafe because of war, natural disasters, or other crises. The court's 6-3 decision, divided along ideological lines, clears a path for the potential deportation of 350,000 Haitians and 6,100 Syrians, and it is likely to have implications for TPS holders from about a dozen other countries. The United States, which has a long history of political and military interventions in Haiti, initially extended TPS protections for Haitians in response to a 2010 earthquake that killed an estimated 220,000 people. People from Syria were included in TPS protections in the months after civil war broke out there in 2011, Both countries have faced violence and instability in the years since. In immigrant communities throughout the United States on Thursday, the ruling brought fear and uncertainty as people who were following the rules and living in the country legally contemplated a change in their status, potentially also affecting their ability to obtain work permits and driver's licenses. The ability of the government to quickly expel individuals who previously had protections will depend on whether they already have pending deportation orders. In many instances, TPS holders have not received such orders, which will allow some of them to contest their removal before an immigration judge. In a separate decision that also split 6-3, with the liberals dissenting, the court on Thursday also said the Trump administration could turn away migrants seeking asylum along the U.S.-Mexico border by physically preventing them from crossing into the United States as they sought protection from prosecution. The administration had asked the court to permit the government to revive the policy first used in 2016. Under the so-called turn-back policy, the government had stopped asylum seekers from setting foot on U.S. soil where federal law would have entitled them to try to claim asylum and receive protections. Justice Sonia Sotomayor, who read a lengthy summary of her dissent from the bench on Thursday, said the court had endorsed the administration's decision to slam the door shut on all who are fleeing persecution, despite a system enacted by Congress to help people seek asylum in the United States. The opinions were delivered in the final days of the Supreme Court's term that began in October. On Monday, the justices are expected to announce another batch of decisions, and the president has been bracing for a likely defeat when the court rules on the legality of his effort to end the guarantee of birthright citizenship for the U.S.-born babies of illegal immigrants. Immigrant advocates denounced Thursday's rulings as major departures from the nation's long history of providing refuge to immigrants escaping persecution and unsafe conditions. Aylan Arulanatham, a lawyer representing the Syrian migrants, said the court's decision had allowed the government to ignore a bedrock humanitarian protection that Congress, in bipartisan fashion, established 3 decades ago to ensure that vulnerable refugees would not be subject to partisan whims. Millions of people, he said, are at risk of being sent back to countries in crises. The administration called the rulings a vindication of its efforts. The T in TPS stands for temporary, yet many of these designations became de facto amnesty. James Percival, the general counsel of the Department of Homeland Security, wrote on social media, "This is a win for the rule of law and common sense." In the majority decision allowing the president to strip deportation protections, Justice Samuel A. Alito Jr. said the federal law at issue prohibited courts from second-guessing an administration's determination. "This text is clear, and its plain meaning is very broad," he wrote. The court also rejected claims that the administration's decision was motivated by anti-Black and anti-Haitian prejudice that would violate constitutional prohibitions against discriminatory government actions. None of the statements the challengers cited by administration officials, including the president, was overtly racial, Justice Alito wrote on behalf of the court's 6 Republican-appointed justices. In substance, all expressed policy views that could rest on race-neutral justifications. The 3 liberal justices dissented, with Justice Elena Kagan quoting extensively from Mr. Trump's derogatory comments about Haitian immigrants. The statements fairly shout in their racial undertones and overtones alike that race entered into the president's resolve to remove Haitians from this country, she wrote. Since Mr. Trump returned to office last year, his administration has tried to end TPS for people from 13 out of 17 countries with the designation when President Joseph R. Biden Jr. left office. The administration has separately reshaped the refugee system, cutting the number of people allowed through the program from prior administrations and limiting it mostly to white South Africans. The changes have made it far more difficult for people who come from troubled or war-torn nations to find refuge in the United States. In response to Thursday's ruling, Stephen Miller, the top White House aide, said that the United States was fully closed to asylum seekers and that Haitian refugees who receive temporary protected status should leave the country. For humanitarian protections, the Homeland Security Secretary determines when it should be available to migrants from any specific country, and the designation can last from 6 to 18 months. There is no limit to how many times a designation for a particular country can be extended. The law allows the secretary to periodically review such protections, terminating or extending them for certain countries. But the law requires the secretary to consult with relevant federal agencies, including the State Department, about conditions in a country and then make a decision based on those assessments before initiating a change. The program had been repeatedly extended, becoming all but permanent for recipients from Haiti, Syria, and several other nations where crises have spanned many years. Last year, Kristi Noem, then the Homeland Security Secretary, moved to withdraw the protections from various countries. Both sides in the case before the court agreed that the law allows the administration to periodically remove countries from the TPS program and that once terminated, beneficiaries lose legal protections and have to leave the United States. But immigrant rights advocates said Homeland Security Department officials failed to consult with other agencies about conditions in those countries as required by the law. In its opinion on Thursday, the court acknowledged that the process the department followed included a terse and unspecific email, and that the department proceeded with the termination of protections for Syrians after receiving a laconic answer. But the majority said there was no rule for courts to review the administration's determination, which it said encompassed both the final decision and the process leading up to that decision. Justice Kagan disagreed, saying that nothing in the statute would prevent courts from deciding whether the government had followed the proper procedures to reach a final determination. In this case, she said, no meaningful consultation had taken place between the agencies. They had no two-way communication about the right subject, she wrote. The court's decision had left most of those affected with no legal option except to leave the country, even at the price of leaving family behind. Otherwise, they will likely be detained or removed. The case reached the Supreme Court after class action lawsuits were filed by TPS holders, including engineers, students, doctors, and caregivers who want to continue to work and live in the United States because, their lawyers say, they could be killed if they were forced to return to Syria or Haiti. During oral arguments in April, the court's liberal justices pressed the administration's lawyer about whether the decision to end the program for Haitians was racially motivated. The justices cited the president's false accusations during the 2024 campaign that Haitians in Springfield, Ohio, ate their neighbor's pets. And Mr. Trump's comments in December about Haitian immigrants being undesirable because they come from a filthy, dirty, disgusting country. Dr. John Sauer, the Solicitor General, said those statements were unilluminating and were references to poverty and crime rather than race. The text of the statute prohibits judicial review of any determination of the executive branch with respect to the designation or termination or extension of a designation. Lower court judges, however, sided with the Haitians and Syrians, finding that the Homeland Security Secretary's process was subject to court review and that her decisions had been preordained and not based on meaningful analysis. The judges postponed the terminations, prompting the government's lawyers to ask the Supreme Court to intervene. We continue with this story.
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1: Supreme Court rejects lawsuit alleging Roundup weed killer caused cancer. This was written by Abby Van Sickle. The Supreme Court on Thursday sided with the manufacturer of the weed killer Roundup, overturning a jury award for a Missouri man who claimed the widely used herbicide caused cancer in a decision that could have sweeping impacts on thousands of other Americans who similarly claim the product sickened them. In the 7-2 decision, written by Justice Brett M. Kavanaugh, the majority found that a federal law that regulates pesticides barred the Missouri man's lawsuit. Justice Kavanaugh wrote that the Missouri case would require a cancer warning on Roundup's label, which would directly conflict with the label required by the Federal Environmental Protection Agency. Because of this conflict, he wrote, federal law expressly preempts the Missouri man's claim. In an unusual pairing, Justices Ketanji Brown Jackson, a liberal, was joined by Neil M. Gorsuch, a conservative, in dissent. Justice Jackson wrote that in her view, the majority had misunderstood the scope of the federal law, leaving the Missouri man without remedy for the significant harms he has suffered. The dispute focused on a single case, a $1.25 million award for John Durnell, a gardener in St. Louis, who had used Roundup for decades and claimed that years of exposure to the product led him to develop non-Hodgkin lymphoma, a blood cancer. Mr. Durnell claimed that the company had failed to warn consumers of the dangers of the product. The ramifications of the decision could be enormous, potentially jeopardizing thousands of lawsuits pending in state and federal courts against Bayer, the German company that acquired Roundup's original maker, Monsanto, in 2018. The legal question before the justices focused on a narrow slice of the broader litigation, whether Bayer can be sued in state-level courts given that a federal agency decided not to issue a warning label for the weed killer. The Environmental Protection Agency, which is in charge of labeling pesticides throughout the country, has determined Roundup is safe. Bayer claims that the finding, which allows Roundup to be sold without a warning label, should override claims by Mr. Durnell and others that under state laws they were injured by the product. The Trump administration joined the case on Bayer's side, reversing the position taken by the Biden administration. The Trump administration's support for the Roundup manufacturer has been controversial among the Make America Healthy Again movement, whose activists had largely supported Mr. Trump's 2024 campaign for the White House. Zen Honeycutt, founder of Moms Across America and an advocate for the MAHA movement, on Thursday called the decision worse than treason and said it reflected a betrayal of President Trump's promises to the MAHA movement. "It really is chemical warfare on the American people," she said. Vani Hari, a food activist and leading voice in the MAHA movement known as the Food Babe, said, "It's really sickening." She said that glyphosate, the active ingredient of Roundup, becomes now the midterm issue. Government lawyers asserted that once the EPA determined Roundup was safe, Bayer was in fact required to abide by the agency's decision in its product labeling. If the company had tried to unilaterally change the product's label, they argued, it would have violated the Federal Insecticide, Fungicide, and Rodenticide Act. Roundup, which was created by Monsanto in the 1970s, is one of the most popular weed killers in the world. But concerns over glyphosate, a chemical that is absorbed by plants traveling into their roots and blocking an enzyme used for their growth, have prompted one of the biggest waves of class action lawsuits in U.S. history. Evidence in lab animals, along with more limited evidence in humans, has shown a link between glyphosate and cancer, and a 2015 report by the World Health Organization's International Agency for Research on Cancer classified it as probably carcinogenic to humans. The EPA has studied the chemical and determined a cancer warning was not necessary. In February 2020, the agency announced findings that there are no risks of concern to human health when glyphosate is used in accordance with its current label, and that the chemical was unlikely to cause cancer in humans. After a court challenge, the EPA withdrew those findings and said it would revisit and better explain its findings about the chemical safety. In his lawsuit, Mr. Dornell said the company should be liable for failing to warn users about the risks of developing non-Hodgkin lymphoma from exposure to glyphosate.
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1: In 2023, a jury in the Circuit Court of the City of St. Louis, a state court, sided with Mr. Dornell. The company appealed the case, which eventually landed at the Supreme Court. Brian Leake, a spokesman for Bayer, said in a statement that the decision was good for science, farmers, and industries that depend on regulatory clarity for innovation. The decision by the justices drew sharp criticism, however, from both environmental advocacy groups and high-profile supporters of the Make America Healthy Again movement. Earth Justice, a nonprofit environmental law organization, released a statement calling the decision deeply troubling. Patty Goldman, a lawyer for the group, said that the ruling allows Monsanto and other chemical companies to avoid responsibility when their labels leave people unprotected from serious harm. Alex Clark, a leading voice in the MAHA movement and a supporter of Mr. Trump, posted on X, "For an administration that promised to take on corporate capture and make America healthy again, this is a stunning betrayal. Farmers, families, and cancer patients currently in litigation with Bayer will never forget this." We continue with this story. News analysis. Trump keeps undercutting Republicans' message, squandering his own trifecta. This was written by Carl Hulse. Congressional Democrats had been anxious about helping Republicans pass a major housing bill that would give the GOP a notable win on the affordability issues at the center of the midterm campaigns and dilute Democratic attacks on rising costs. They needn't have worried. Just as Republicans were pointing to the measure as proof that they could deliver big things with their majority, President Trump scuttled his party's big moment by disparaging the legislation and refusing to sign it unless he got a new bill to impose voting restrictions. It was just the latest twist in an increasingly tortured relationship between Mr. Trump and his fellow Republicans, who were left dumbfounded and wondering if for some reason the president was trying to sabotage their chances in November and cost them their majorities. And it reflected how profoundly Mr. Trump had crippled his once vaunted governing trifecta, now all but paralyzed by his whipsawing demands and pronouncements. Frustrated and stymied, Republican senators threw in the towel on Wednesday night and left town until mid-July, leaving multiple consequential matters hanging, including the fate of the housing bill, the renewal of a critical terror surveillance measure, and the nomination of a new intelligence chief. But they did manage one piece of business before hitting the road. After being excoriated by Mr. Trump in a closed-door lunch for allowing a resolution rebuking his handling of the Iran war to be adopted, Republicans sought to bring up a similar measure and then blocked it, using the Senate floor as a stage for soothing the president. Such contortions have become facts of life for Republicans as they spend time they had hoped to devote to protecting their majorities to instead accommodate a president who undercuts them with increasing frequency. That was the case last week when Mr. Trump blindsided Senate Republicans by yanking

year for a federal fund to pay January 6 rioters threatened to kill it. If Senate Republicans had thought the private luncheon this week would help clear the air and chart a path forward, they were very wrong. Mr. Trump took the opportunity to deliver an extended rant about how Senate Republicans had failed him, according to multiple senators who attended the session. He vilified some by name and did not engage in constructive dialogue about how to mend their differences, attendees said. The president closed by preaching unity, but he spent the entire hour talking about things which were not exactly unifying, noted Senator John Cornyn, the Texas Republican who experienced Mr. Trump's wrath when the president endorsed Mr. Cornyn's opponent in the state's Senate GOP primary, all but assuring the incumbent's defeat. The president's tirade did have one immediate effect. A shouting match at the luncheon with Senator Bill Cassidy of Louisiana, another of Mr. Trump's Republican electoral victims, over the Iran war, resulted in Mr. Cassidy being treated to a White House briefing on the topic. He later switched his vote on the War Powers Resolution, helping clear the way for the Senate to block it just a day after it had adopted a similar one. The late-night vote was mainly political theater, but it appeared to have its intended effect. The president quickly embraced it as a victory and a validation of his handling of the conflict, even as Republicans were increasingly expressing reservations about it. The events were yet another example of how congressional Republicans have spent much of the past year trying to appease the president, only to discover that he quickly turns on them if he does not get everything he demands. It was also a strikingly discordant note at a time when parties are usually attempting to show they can produce on Capitol Hill and unify around a winning message that can drive voters to the polls. The bipartisan housing bill was supposed to provide such a rallying point. After struggling for months to come to an agreement on how to put home buying within reach of more Americans, the House and Senate finally cleared the legislation this week. They plan to underscore their win with a cinematic bill signing ceremony in the Capitol Statuary Hall, a tableau that was destined for Republican campaign ads across the country. Democrats were on board as well, despite their worry about the political benefits for embattled Republicans. But just before the event, Mr. Trump announced that he was not particularly interested in affixing his signature to the legislation, certainly not until Congress delivered the Save America Act, legislation imposing a significant new requirement and restriction on voting. That development opened the door for Democrats to pounce on the president for holding up his party's priority. "It's utterly amazing," Senator Chuck Schumer of New York, the minority leader said. Trump is running away from one of the very few accomplishments that could actually help the American people. Mr. Trump may yet sign the legislation or allow it to become law, but he has already significantly diminished its political impact by dismissing it as minor, questioning its benefits, and ditching the signing ceremony. In the lunch meeting this week, Mr. Trump again reiterated his demands that Senate Republicans do whatever it takes, including gutting the filibuster, to pass the election law, even though Senator John Thune, a Republican of South Dakota and the majority leader, has told him repeatedly that the votes do not exist to do so. That conflict is driving much of the division with Senate Republicans with no resolution in sight. Senate Republicans are leery of calls by their House colleagues to embark on another Republican-only policy bill to provide new Pentagon funding and enact other partisan priorities.
They were

0: worry they would be forced to take a risky series of political votes just before the election, when the president could again pull the rug out from under them at any time. As the Senate departed, Mr. Thune ticked off a list of legislative items the Senate could take up in the coming weeks, including a Pentagon policy bill and a farm bill. Missing from his list was the election bill that the president so desperately wants. We continue with this story. More temperature records fall as deadly heat stifles Europe. The story was written by Lisney Chattel, Nazanin Ghaffar, Aurelian Breeden, and Zane Irwin. As Europe broiled under record-shattering temperatures that are testing the continent's ability to adapt to extreme weather, Spain on Thursday warned of a possible spike in heat-related deaths. The continent's stifling heat wave, the second in 2 months, has disrupted education, transportation, and other aspects of daily life for millions of people, with officials warning that older people or those who work outdoors, like on construction sites, are most vulnerable to the effects of extreme heat. The heat has also proved deadly. In Spain, where temperatures soared past 38 degrees Celsius or 100 Fahrenheit over several days, official statistical models suggested that more than 200 deaths could ultimately be attributed to the heat wave. The Health Institute of Carlos III, which is linked to Spain's health ministry, cautioned that the figures were estimates, but officials and experts say there is a clear correlation between extreme temperatures and serious health issues. In Italy, 5 people have died from heat exposure this week, according to the country's main news agency, ANSA. Several of them died while working outside, and a homeless man died in Naples, highlighting the vulnerability of those who had little choice but to be outdoors. In France, at least 40 people have drowned since the latest heat wave began in the middle of last week, many of them teenagers swimming in unsupervised areas. And French prosecutors said 3 children were found dead in parked cars this week in 2 separate incidents. Across much of Western Europe, temperatures were in the high 30s to low 40s Celsius or around 100 Fahrenheit on Thursday afternoon. Paris hit 39.6 Celsius or 103.3 Fahrenheit and was forecast to reach 42 Celsius later in the day. Temperatures in Britain broke a record for June that was set just a day earlier with 36.4 degrees or 97.5 Fahrenheit, recorded in southwest England by early Thursday afternoon, a number that was expected to climb. More than a dozen countries were under high-level heat warnings on Thursday, including Austria, Belgium, Britain, Croatia, France, Germany, the Netherlands, Serbia, and Sweden. Extreme weather events are becoming increasingly common and severe because of climate change driven by the burning of fossil fuels, experts say, and average temperatures are rising fastest in European countries, which are also some of the least accustomed to extreme heat. In Britain and France, for instance, many buildings don't just lack air conditioning. They are also designed to retain heat. The heat is also testing infrastructure. At one point on Tuesday, nearly 120,000 homes lost electricity in France as the nation's power grid struggled to meet demand, the national network, RTE, said. In southwest France, the authorities shut down a nuclear plant because the water temperature in the river used to cool its reactor was dangerously hot. Rail journeys in Britain, Germany, and Switzerland were delayed or canceled as the heat risked buckling railway tracks, officials said. Forecasters said temperatures were expected to gradually cool down across Western Europe starting on Friday. Globally, last month was the second hottest May in 177 years of record keeping after 2024, according to the National Oceanic and Atmospheric Administration. A city in Pakistan set a new heat record in May of 51.5 degrees Celsius or 125 degrees Fahrenheit, and temperatures in some parts of northern India approached 50 degrees Celsius last month, forcing millions of workers to choose between their health and their wages. Next, we have this story. U.S. inflation problems are far from over. The story was written by Colby Smith and Ben Castleman. If a preliminary deal to end the war with Iran holds, the worst of the inflation surge that has followed in its wake could soon be over. Oil prices have dropped significantly since the announcement of a truce this month. Gasoline costs have, in turn, begun to fall, and airfares and shipping fees are poised to follow. But despite this reprieve, the U.S. inflation problem is far from fixed. Measures of underlying inflation were already showing little progress before the war began several months ago. The trend has only worsened as the fighting and other forces, like the boom in artificial intelligence, have stoked prices. On Thursday, data from the Commerce Department showed that the Federal Reserve's preferred inflation gauge, the Personal Consumption Expenditures Price Index, accelerated again in May. Overall prices jumped 0.4% during the month, or 4.1% from a year earlier. Once food and energy prices are stripped out, core inflation notched a 3.4% annual pace, a fresh high since 2023. It is possible that if the war with Iran has indeed ended, May or June data will mark the peak of the recent run-up in inflation, said Alan Detmeister, who worked at the Fed before joining UBS. The impact of President Trump's tariffs on prices has finally begun to fade. Housing-related inflation has firmed in recent months, but is expected to resume decelerating over time. Wage growth has stayed muted despite the recent stabilization of the labor market, and higher productivity from the proliferation of AI, if sustained, could eventually help tame prices. Yet even if these forecasts pan out, Mr. Detmeister reckoned it will take two more years for the Fed to reach its 2% target, having already overshot it for half a decade. The risks to inflation, he added, are also pointing up. The question that Fed officials are now grappling with is just how patient they can afford to be in waiting for underlying price pressures to ease. How that is best measured is also up for debate. These issues have come to define the divisions dominating the central bank as it weighs the need to raise rates to make good on a pledge to deliver price stability, something Kevin M. Warsh, the new chairman, has repeatedly vowed to do. He has not indicated, however, what it may take to achieve this, reflecting his opposition to the Fed's sending explicit signals about the path forward for policy. Many measures, mixed messages. The Fed's main tool for controlling inflation, raising and lowering short-term interest rates, is a blunt instrument. Interest rates affect the whole economy, not individual sectors, and they don't have an effect right away. As a result, central bankers typically try to avoid responding to price changes that they expect to be short-lived. A temporary jump in the price of oil or eggs may be painful for consumers, but there isn't much policymakers can do about it, and if they try, they may do more harm than good, slowing down the economy in response to a price spike that would have gone away on its own. By the time you've actually had an effect on inflation, the transitory shock will have passed and you'll end up tanking the economy for no reason, said Jonathan Wright, an economist at Johns Hopkins University who used to work at the Fed. What policymakers care about is the underlying pace of inflation, the rate that prices would rise based on supply and demand in the economy as a whole. But measuring that is tricky. It isn't always obvious without the benefit of hindsight whether an uptick in inflation is a blip or the start of a more troublesome trend. The best-known method for gauging underlying inflation is also the simplest. Exclude food and energy prices, historically among the most volatile categories. That measure of core inflation gained favor during the 1970s when repeated oil shocks sent energy prices roaring and has remained a focus for Fed policymakers. Still, economists have long recognized that the core measure is imperfect. Food and energy aren't the only volatile categories. Used car prices, for example, soared during the COVID-19 pandemic, and changes in food and energy prices aren't always temporary. A jump in restaurant prices, for example, may be a result of strong consumer demand, a valuable sign for policymakers. This concludes the reading of the New York Times for today. Your reader has been Blanca Michael Ward. If you have any questions, comments, or suggestions concerning this program, please feel free to call us at 859-422-6390. Thank you for listening, and now please stay tuned for continued programming on Radio I.
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2: Hello, my name is Elizabeth Ingber with the Talking Information Center. This is the Thursday, June 25th, 2026 edition of USA Today. Donald Trump. Fencing near D.C. reflecting pool is for upcoming fireworks, by Mike Stenson and Saman Shafiq. Fencing was spotted on the National Mall in Washington, D.C. on Wednesday, June 24th, following allegations from President Donald Trump of vandalism of the newly renovated Lincoln Memorial Reflecting Pool and ahead of the Great American State Fair kickoff. The fencing is regularly erected for 4th of July activities, but is going up early this year, according to a statement from the Department of the Interior. The reflecting pool was always set to be fenced off ahead of the 4th of July. As in years prior, one of the launch pads for the fireworks is around the pool, so fencing is put up to ensure public safety, the statement read. As of Wednesday, people were still able to access the reflecting pool and walk freely around it. Fencing had already been around the pool throughout the spring during the two-month-long renovations, which Trump said were completed June 6th. Since then, the pool had been plagued with issues, including green algae discoloring large portions of the water and paint peeling off and rising to the pool's surface. Trump said in a Truth Social post Tuesday, June 23rd, that six people were arrested for vandalizing the pool and blamed the damage on them. It's vandalism, Trump told reporters in the Oval Office. We have a 290, 300-foot slit right through it, probably a box cutter or a knife of some kind. They cut it very violently, he added, without providing evidence. Trump deferred questions about the criminal investigation and the proof of intentional damage to the pool to the National Park Service, which manages the National Mall, where the pool is located, and its parent organization, the Department of the Interior. Neither agency responded immediately to USA Today's request for comment on the alleged vandalism. The company that renovated the pool, Atlantic Industrial Coatings, said the areas requiring repairs were a very small part of the massive 7-acre project and do not indicate a failure of the liner. The District of Columbia Water and Sewer Authority issued a permit to drain the 2,000-foot-long rectangular pool for repairs, according to previous USA Today reporting. Trump added on Truth Social that the reflecting pool is still as beautiful as it can be. We will drain some of the water either immediately before or after the 4th of July to do the permanent repair, Trump's post said. The cost of the pool renovation had risen to $16 million, federal contracting records show. Fencing was seen June 23rd near the reflecting pool, including by the World War II Memorial. It was not set up around the perimeter of the pool. Rather than the sidewalks that line the reflecting pool, most of the fencing was placed on a secondary path beyond the pool and closer to the nearby streets. Signage on one fence said, "Danger, explosives, authorized personnel only," indicating a possible area to set off fireworks. Security around the reflecting pool and surrounding areas is also tight with the Great American State Fair scheduled. The extra security is part of a big boost to protect Trump-backed Freedom 250 events in the nation's capital. Other upcoming events include a keynote address from Trump on July 4th and what has been touted as the largest fireworks show in American history. In August, Washington, D.C. will also host a first-of-its-kind IndyCar race through the Capitol. The events are expected to draw hundreds of thousands to the city over the next 2 months, officials estimate. Federal authorities say security threats against the festivities are more than theoretical. The rally comes weeks after authorities say they had stopped an elaborate plot involving drones and explosives against the June 14th Ultimate Fighting Championship event at the White House. NFL. Former journalist Diana Russini kept knowledge of Mike Vrabel photos from bosses by Chris Fumbacca. As executives at the New York Times and The Athletic scrambled to respond to the bombshell New York Post report that included photos of ex-NFL insider Diana Russini and New England Patriots coach Mike Vrabel, what they did not know initially was that the Post had contacted Russini 2 days earlier, according to a new report from The Times, published June 24th. The Times reported, citing a company spokeswoman, that Russini was contacted in person by the Post on Easter Sunday. She waited 2 days to alert her bosses, who initially stood by her. That changed once The Times, which owns The Athletic, opened an investigation into her previous reporting. Russini resigned a week after the initial photos were published. Russini's first call was to the New York Times company president and chief executive officer, Meredith Poppitt Levien, and not her bosses at The Athletic, an NYT spokeswoman said. Eventually, Steven Ginsburg, The Athletic's executive editor, released a statement of support, saying the photos lacked essential context. More photos were included in the story than Steven was originally shown or was made aware of, The Times spokeswoman, Danielle Rhodes Ha, told The Times in an email. The photos that ultimately ran raised new questions about Diana's conduct. Russini, who made about $800,000 per year, according to the article, described herself as a former journalist in a text exchange with a reporter for the piece and asked part of her response not be included. "This has had a significant impact on my life, both professionally and personally," Russini wrote. Both Russini and Vrabel are married to other people. Nation. Amazon sued over Ring facial recognition. Plaintiff seeking $5 million. by Michelle Del Rey. Amazon is facing a class action lawsuit alleging the Ring doorbell cameras illegally collected people's facial data without their consent. The complaint, filed June 1st in federal court in Washington state, alleges Ring's familiar faces feature uses facial recognition technology to scan, store, and classify visitors, including passersby, raising concerns about biometric privacy and transparency. Ring introduced the feature in the United States in December 2025, allowing users to receive personalized alerts that identify people at the door. But the lawsuit argues the technology scans anyone captured on camera, not just known visitors, converting faces into unique biometric identifiers or face prints for up to 6 months. Those identifiers can then be used to recognize people when they appear again, the complaint says, with the data stored in Amazon's cloud systems. The lawsuit says people had their facial data collected without notice or consent when visiting homes or businesses equipped with Ring cameras. It also argues the technology scans and analyzes faces before determining whether someone is familiar, meaning strangers, delivery workers, and passersby may be recorded and categorized. The complaint points to limits on the feature in Illinois, Portland, Oregon, and Texas, where stricter biometric privacy laws apply, as evidence the company is aware of potential legal concerns. Defendants' conduct here represents a profound privacy failure for millions of people who are now being tracked by Amazon, the complaint states. The lawsuit accuses Amazon of violating the Federal Trade Commission Act, which prohibits deceptive and unfair business practices. While collecting biometric data is not illegal on its own, the complaint argues it becomes a legal issue when companies fail to clearly disclose how that data is collected or used. The filing also raises concerns about facial recognition technology more broadly, including claims it can misidentify people, particularly people of color and women. When reached by USA Today, Amazon declined to comment on the lawsuit, citing pending litigation. Plaintiffs are seeking damages exceeding $5 million. Texas. Most Texans oppose data centers in their communities, poll finds, by Mateo Rosales. As the debate over data centers in Texas continues, new polling shows that Texans are not on board with them or their construction in their communities. A poll from the University of Texas and the Texas Politics Project on Monday, June 22nd, shows that 56% of the 1,200 Texan voters polled are opposed to the construction of data centers in their communities, with 42% strongly opposed. The poll comes after Texas Governor Greg Abbott sent a letter in early June to the Public Utility Commission of Texas, PUC, and the Electric Reliability Council of Texas, ERCOT, directing the state regulators to do the following: require data centers to fully fund the costs of electric infrastructure needed to serve the operations, ensure data center interconnections that will reduce residential electricity bills, review the existing authorities and to identify necessary actions that can be taken under those authorities. Both must submit the review in a joint memorandum to the Office of the Governor by Friday, July 17th. The letter also noted that the PUC will initiate action to reduce residential ratepayer transmission costs by Friday, July 31st. Texas residents have also been critical of the rapid expansion of data centers across the state and of their impact on the state's power grid, overseen by ERCOT, and the water supply. Some cities have even tried to halt the construction. Age plays a role when breaking down the poll's numbers for who supports and opposes building data centers in communities. Among 18 to 29-year-olds, 39% support building a data center, while 24% oppose it. Support remains positive among voters aged 30 to 44, but narrows with 33% in support and 28% in opposition. However, views flip among voters aged 45 to 64, with 24% supporting data centers and 32% opposing them. Those 65 and older are the most resistant. Only 20% support local data center construction, while 33% oppose it. When it comes to how people think AI will affect the economy, nearly half of Texas voters, 49%, expect AI to negatively impact the economy, compared with 29% who anticipate a positive effect. Another 5% expect no impact, while 17% have no opinion. Looking along party lines, Republicans are closely divided on AI, as 38% expect a positive impact on the economy and 40% expect a negative impact. Democrats are more consolidated, but still split. 61% expect AI to negatively impact the economy, while 21% expect a positive impact. Independents are on the fence between Democrats and Republicans, with 15% expecting a positive impact and 47% anticipating negative consequences. In his letter to the state regulator, Abbott also indicated that he would work with the 90th Texas Legislature, which convenes in January 2027, to do the following: codify the PUC's actions to require data centers to pay for the electric infrastructure costs, ensure data centers add to Texas's electric capacity, not just its electric demand, require that all new data centers be built with water-efficient technologies such as closed-loop cooling systems, require large data centers to annually report electricity and water usage data to the PUC, repeal sales tax exemptions and other outdated or unnecessary incentives for data centers, require data centers to reduce impacts on local communities by implementing best practices such as setbacks, noise reduction technology, and other measures. Ted Turner. Jane Fonda refuses to be gaslit, fears for ex-Ted Turner's CNN, by Brian Alexander. Los Angeles. Looking out across sprawling Los Angeles, Jane Fonda seems struck by the realization that the industry town is home. After growing up in the film Mecca, Fonda, 88, decamped to places as wide-ranging as Paris, France, and Atlanta, only to return to Century City near the historic Fox studio lot, where her legendary father, Henry Fonda, once worked under contract. The two-time Oscar winner still chuckles wryly at the idea of living in the movie town enclave, which is close to her son, barbershop franchise actor Troy Garrity. I never thought this would be my hood. My first thought to my son was, I don't want to live in a gated community with a bunch of old farts, Fonda says, laughing. And then I found out I am the oldest one there. That may be true, but there is no danger of Fonda ever becoming a dreaded old fart. The octogenarian actress remains as jam-packed busy and on the go and outspoken as ever, starring in and executive producing the Greenpeace documentary Gaslit, expanding its theatrical release June 26th. The latest chapter in a nearly six-decade-long campaign of advocacy and activism. Fonda is in high gear promoting the documentary about the dangers of the fossil fuel industry, which follows her traveling by SUV across Texas and Louisiana, emerging daily from roadside motels to amplify the stories of communities direly affected by industrial emissions and the environmental toll of oil and natural gas production. Why would I slow down? I'm blessed to be able to use my voice and influence, says Fonda. I'd be depressed if I wasn't getting the word out knowing what I know. Gaslit kicks off with a vintage Fonda clip from a 1980 Houston TV interview, which features the young 9-to-5 movie star speaking about the importance of grassroots efforts over politicians to make real change. The documentary emerged from Fonda and Greenpeace's Fire Drill Fridays, which saw the activist getting arrested 5 times in 2019, Washington, D.C., climate protests. The arrests included memorably spending her 82nd birthday in jail. There's nothing more liberating than being arrested for civil disobedience. Your whole body is aligned with your deepest values, says Fonda, who says she has no regrets about celebrating that milestone in a cell with a lot of cockroaches. I just knew if I spent my 82nd birthday there, it would get a lot of attention, and it did. Gaslit director Katie Kamazi met Fonda when filming The Arrests for Greenpeace, and the road trip documentary emerged as a way to drill deeper into the on-the-ground storytelling. Shot over 3 weeks on the road in 2024, Fonda was not just the star, but a collaborator who joined fellow documentary guest travelers, such as songwriter Maggie Rogers or Friday Night Lights alum Connie Britton, in the tour. Jane Fonda always looked like Jane Fonda, and actually, she did her own hair and makeup. She's surprisingly low maintenance, says Kamazi. This was not a glam film shoot. We needed a bathroom break in the field, and Jane just said, I'll just use this porta potty. We have to keep shooting. She was just one of the team. Since making the film, Fonda has suffered 2 high-profile personal losses. Environmentalist friend and actor Robert Redford, who starred in 4 films with Fonda, died in September at age 89. I still miss him, says Fonda. CNN founder and philanthropist Ted Turner, Fonda's 3rd and favorite ex-husband, died in May at 87. Turner's impact on his unlikely partner of 10 years comes through during a gaslit scene where Fonda works up a crowd, telling them that oil company executives don't give a fuzzy rat's expletive about you. I picked that phrase up from Ted. He had such great expressions, says Fonda, going into an impression of Turner's Georgia accent. He had great ones, phrases like, you look lower than a pregnant duck, or fuzzy rat's expletive. I don't even think about it. I don't like cuss words, but they do come out of my mouth sometimes. Since Turner's death, Fonda has become increasingly concerned about the media mogul's crown jewel, the once revolutionary 24-hour news network CNN, which he founded. Fonda echoes the fear that if or when the Warner Brothers Discovery Paramount Skydance merger is finalized, CBS News's controversial editor-in-chief Barry Weiss, currently exercising controversial control over 60 Minutes, could oversee CNN operations. That CNN could come under the control of Barry Weiss breaks my heart, especially now that Ted's gone and cannot defend himself, says Fonda, who urges fellow skeptics to fight the deal spearheaded by Skydance founder David Ellison and his billionaire father, President Trump ally Larry Ellison. We have to try to slow the merger deal down, if not stop it. We have to at least throw sand in their gears. Media consolidation does not help democracy for sure. Turner was a huge proponent of independent media, and CNN was his prize, says Fonda. He would be so unhappy with what could be happening right now. Fonda's short-term goals include helping the Democrats take control of Congress in the upcoming November midterm elections to restart a wonderful, true, multiracial democracy. She believes that will spur Congress to start addressing the climate crisis. We have 2 crises simultaneously happening, democracy and the climate, says Fonda. They are interconnected, but I think we can turn the tide. The zeitgeist is changing. Following her divorce from Turner in 2001, and after living with my lover, music producer Richard Perry, in the Beverly Hills home until 2017, Fonda needed that new abode. After an arduous search, the airy Los Angeles location near her family instantly became her spiritual home. It's a great comfort knowing, when you're my age, that where you are is where you will be at the end, says Fonda. It felt safe. I walked in there and knew this is where I am supposed to die. Eric Adams. Eric Adams, former chief of staff, arrested in alleged bribery fraud probe by Amethyst Martinez. Frank Carone, a close political ally to former New York City Mayor Eric Adams, was arrested Wednesday morning in connection to federal corruption charges that allege he exploited funds from the city's migrant crisis. Carone and three others, Anthony Carone, his brother, Crystal Chen, a hotel manager, and Yan Po Zhu, a hotel owner, were indicted after prosecutors say they devised and executed a scheme to exploit the city's migrant crisis for profit, according to the indictment. It alleges Frank Carone agreed to accept a series of bribe payments from Zhu and Chen through his brother in exchange for a contract. In total, Zhu and Chen paid approximately $120,000 to Frank Carone for a multi-million dollar emergency shelter contract, the indictment claims. Carone, a lawyer, served as Adams' chief of staff during his first year as mayor. The New York Times reported earlier this year that he was under federal investigation. That indictment, totaling 13 charges, includes counts for wire fraud, money laundering, bribery, and more. The defendants were expected to be in federal Brooklyn court for arraignment. Noted criminal attorney Arthur Idala, who says he is representing Carone in coordination with Russell Capone, told USA Today Frank Carone was part of an administration that publicly challenged what it viewed as the previous White House's dangerous immigration policies and the harmful impact on New York City. 3 years ago, after speaking out on these issues, Mr. Carone was notified that he was under investigation by federal authorities. Following an extensive 3-year investigation that examined numerous aspects of Mr. Carone's personal and professional life, prosecutors ultimately brought these charges. Mr. Carone maintains his innocence and looks forward to addressing these allegations through the legal process. Capone did not immediately respond to a request for comment from USA Today. Frank Carone has dedicated decades of his life to public service, the legal profession, and helping countless individuals, businesses, and charitable organizations throughout New York. Todd Shapiro, a spokesperson for Adams, said in a statement, "This is an ongoing legal matter, and my prayers are with his family." Crime. Carmelo Anthony adds high-profile attorneys to legal team for appeal by Anthony Thompson. Nearly 2 weeks after a Texas jury convicted 19-year-old Carmelo Anthony of murder and sentenced him to 35 years in prison for the fatal stabbing of fellow teenager Austin Metcalf, a new team of high-profile attorneys had taken over his appeal. A group of civil rights and criminal defense lawyers recently announced that they will represent Anthony pro bono as they seek to challenge the conviction stemming from the deadly confrontation at a high school track meet in April 2025 in Frisco, north of Dallas. Our appellate team has been retained following the conviction to conduct a fresh, independent review of the trial record, the attorney said in a joint statement. Our responsibility is to determine whether a legal error occurred and to ensure that every issue supported by the record is fully and vigorously presented on appeal. The announcement marks the next chapter in a case that drew national attention and sparked intense debate over self-defense claims and race. Anthony filed a notice of appeal less than 24 hours after the jury returned its verdict on June 9th. The appeal will be led by attorney Russell Wilson II and includes Gary Bledsoe, president of the Texas NAACP, Michael L. Ware, executive director of Innocence Project of Texas, Brooke Kluse of Ben Crump Law, Sean Deridia, and Justin A. Moore. According to the attorneys, the group intends to pursue all available avenues of appeal related to Anthony's conviction. Civil rights attorney Lee Merritt said he helped assemble the legal team. Legal experts told Fox 4 Dallas that one issue likely to be examined is jury selection. Anthony's original defense team objected after prosecutors struck the remaining black prospective jurors, preserving the issue for appellate review. Anthony was convicted of killing Austin Metcalf, then 17, during a rainy regional track meet at Kuykendall Stadium in Frisco on April 2, 2025. Prosecutors argued the stabbing stemmed from a dispute after Metcalf asked Anthony, a student at Centennial High School, to leave a Memorial High School team tent. Defense attorneys maintained Anthony believed he was threatened and acted in self-defense after physical contact. Recently released body camera footage from Anthony's arrest shows the teen in handcuffs telling officers through tears, "He put his hands on me. I told him not to, but he put his hands on me." Investigators said Anthony repeatedly said he acted in self-defense immediately after the stabbing. Anthony has since been transferred to the Texas Department of Criminal Justice's PAC unit near Navasota. The appeal announcement came days after Judge John Roach, who presided over the trial, released evidence shown to jurors, including photos and videos, that had not previously been made public because cameras were barred from the courtroom. In a recent interview with WFAA-TV, Roach defended that decision, saying his primary responsibility was ensuring a fair trial for both sides. "It was an easy decision," Roach said. "My primary goal in every case is to make sure the defendant and the prosecution get a fair trial." Roach also said he believed jurors reached the correct verdict and described Anthony as a nice young man who committed a crime and now understands the consequences of his actions. Following the conviction, Austin's father, Jeff Metcalf, publicly criticized Anthony's parents, Calla Hayes and Andrew Anthony, saying they left the courthouse after the guilty verdict and did not return for victim impact statements or sentencing. "They were not there for the sentencing and they were not there for victim impact statements," Metcalf told Fox News in an interview on June 22nd. "They left that poor child up there by himself." Metcalf said he never received an apology from Anthony's family and had hoped to see accountability and remorse. Anthony's family previously urged the public to allow the legal process to play out and argued he had not received fair treatment amid the intense public scrutiny surrounding the case. Anti-Defamation League. New murder charges linked to cult-like Zizian's group by India Yancey Bragg and Trevor Hughes. A woman allegedly connected to a cult-like group known as the Zizians had been charged with killing her parents. Michelle Zyko, 33, had been charged with first-degree murder and conspiracy to commit murder in the 2022 deaths of Richard and Rita Zyko. Delaware County District Attorney Tanner Rouse announced at a news conference June 24th. Zyko is reportedly part of a small group linked to at least six deaths nationwide that is named after the purported leader Jack Ziz Lasota. Mark Pitkovich, a senior research fellow and policy advisor at the Anti-Defamation League's Center on Extremism, previously told USA Today the group has elements of a religious cult, citing Lasota's online postings. Rouse said Zyko did not act alone, but added that officials do not know who her alleged co-conspirators were. "We know Michelle Zyko was with the killers, to the extent that she was not the one that actually pulled the trigger, she was certainly aligned with those who did, Rouse said. Psycho had been considered a person of interest in her parents' death for some time, but Rouse said it took an exhaustive investigation by multiple agencies, including state police in Vermont and Pennsylvania, to bring charges against her. Rouse said Psycho had become estranged from her parents, but her mother reached out via text message to resolve the conflict on New Year's Eve 2022, Psycho's birthday. Hours later, a vehicle approached the couple's home, and two people could be seen on video getting out. The footage was captured by a neighbor's doorbell camera, according to the Associated Press. One person could be heard speaking, but at the time, the audio was unclear, Rouse said. Investigators were able to enhance the audio and determine the speaker said "Mom," according to Rouse. Rouse alleged investigators also found text messages from Psycho about the killings and a list of things she believed the killers did wrong. He said ballistic analysis matched two shell casings found at the scene to a weapon used at a firing range in Psycho's home in Vermont. "We don't have a smoking gun," he said. "It is piece after piece after piece of evidence that's been painstakingly collected over years." Psycho was taken into custody in Maryland on separate charges in February 2025. Psycho was arrested alongside Lasota and another person and charged with trespassing, resisting or interfering with an arrest, obstruction, and carrying a handgun. Psycho denied killing her parents in a letter provided to the Associated Press by her attorney after her arrest. An attorney listed as representing Psycho in Maryland did not immediately respond to a request for comment from USA Today. ATF agents had also been pursuing federal charges against Psycho over allegations that she lied on purchasing paperwork for several guns bought in 2024, and which were later used by two other people in Vermont during a double fatal shootout with U.S. Border Patrol agents, USA Today previously reported. Many of the group members are vegan and either have degrees in computer science or have studied related fields. Some members of the group are transgender or have rejected binary sexuality. The group at one time was based in the San Francisco area, living in box trucks on a landlord's property. Members also appear to have lived in North Carolina and Vermont. Group members have been charged with violent offenses in multiple states at both the state and federal level. Stephen Colbert. Stephen Colbert's Late Show writers claim CBS skipped any campaign. Though a writer for The Late Show with Stephen Colbert claims the canceled talk show is not receiving support from CBS for Emmy Award consideration, the network has executed an FYC campaign by Aaron Jensen. A writer for The Late Show with Stephen Colbert claims the canceled talk show is not receiving any support from its former network for Emmy Award consideration. In its 11-season run, CBS's Late Night Show received dozens of nominations, including Outstanding Writing for a Variety Series, but it has only won twice. The show took home two statuettes in 2025 for Outstanding Talk Series and Outstanding Directing for a Variety Series. But show writer Felipe Torres Medina alleged in a June 20th Instagram post that CBS is not doing a For Your Consideration campaign for us. So, for strictly financial reasons, the at Colbert Late Show writers made our own hashtag FYC campaign. The former staffer's post references the reason Paramount provided in 2025 when it axed the Late Show. After Colbert signed off on May 21st, CBS replaced the series with the syndicated comedy panel show Comics Unleashed with Byron Allen. The Instagram video opens with the declaration, "We'd love an Emmy," before introducing the writing staff one by one, mimicking a classic sitcom's opening credits. The clip ends with a photo of Colbert from years ago with the caption, "And introducing Stephen T. Colbert as the boss." Despite Medina's claims, CBS had executed an FYC campaign for the series in all relevant categories, which included TV promotions and digital billboards in New York and Los Angeles, and repeated emails to voters. And according to The Hollywood Reporter, CBS paid for an FYC ad for The Late Show on its website, with a link going to a page that listed all the writers. USA Today had reached out to CBS for comment. Donald Trump. Trump cannot require voters to present citizenship docs to register, judge says, by Aisha Bagchi. A Massachusetts federal judge ruled June 24th that President Donald Trump's requirement that potential voters present documentation proving their citizenship in order to register to vote exceeded his authority. The ruling marks the latest legal blow to the requirement, which was part of an executive order Trump signed in March 2025. The provision would have required state and local officials to report details of citizenship documentation on a national form used for voter registration applications. U.S. citizenship is a requirement to vote in America, and registration forms already require people to attest to being a citizen. Some states have argued that requiring applicants to provide documentary proof of the citizenship could pose a significant barrier to voting because several forms of government ID don't include citizenship information, and many Americans don't have passports. Judge Denise Casper, an Obama appointee, agreed with several Democratic-led states that the requirement exceeded Trump's presidential authority under the Constitution and the National Voter Registration Act, a 1993 law that establishes voter registration procedures. The Constitution's first article explicitly gives states and Congress power over running elections, but not the president. The Justice Department and White House did not immediately respond to requests for comment. Multiple other courts in the country have also blocked Trump's requirement in recent months after determining it exceeds his authority. The proof of citizenship provision is just one of several election-related requirements Trump had sought to implement during his current administration. Those also include new regulations on mail-in voting that are likewise facing legal challenges. The election targeting requirements follow years of baseless claims by the president that elections he or other Republicans lost, including his 2020 presidential election loss, to then former Vice President Joe Biden, were rigged. Politics. GOP Senator Bill Cassidy says he lost his temper at Trump in closed-door meeting. "I lost my temper," Cassidy told reporters. "That is not appropriate. It is the Irish in me." By Zachary Shermel and Bart Jansen. Washington. When President Donald Trump made the rare trek to Capitol Hill on Wednesday to attend a closed-door meeting with Senate Republicans, he did most of the talking. Few lawmakers asked him questions. There was not much of an opportunity, they acknowledged afterward. Senator John Cornyn, Republican of Texas, said the president himself, spoke for an hour and 15 minutes. One Republican, however, was a notable exception. A particularly heated exchange involved Senator Bill Cassidy, a Louisiana lawmaker who fell out of favor with Trump years ago after his vote to convict him of impeachment.

not particularly care for my comments, and then raised his voice. Following weeks of intra-party feuding, the interaction stood out as one of few moments of overt defiance when Republican senators came face-to-face with Trump. Just 2 hours before the tete-a-tete, Trump again threw a wrench in Congress's schedule by abruptly refusing to attend a signing ceremony for a landmark housing bill that passed both chambers this week. He said he will not sign the bipartisan legislation, an election year victory for both parties, until Republicans pass the SAVE America Act, a major voting restrictions bill that key senators had said does not have enough support in Congress to realistically become law. During Wednesday's meeting, it was not clear that Republicans reached a solution about how to resolve that impasse, which is just the latest issue, driving a wedge between GOP lawmakers and the president. But voices were raised, said Senator Roger Marshall, Republican of Kansas. It was very much like a hospital board meeting when a bunch of doctors are yelling at each other, said Marshall, who, like Cassidy, is a physician. At one point, Cassidy referred to Trump as brother instead of Mr. President, according to Senator Jim Justice, Republican of West Virginia. Naturally, there was a little exchange between Bill Cassidy and the president, he said. They harbor bad feelings. Maybe that is fair, maybe not. Cassidy acknowledged that while he could have been calmer, he was matching Trump's tone and volume. I lost my temper. That is not appropriate, he said. It is the Irish in me. Music. Cash Patel's girlfriend fires back at favoritism claims over Freedom 250 gig by Anthony Robledo. Country music singer Alexis Wilkins is calling out critics who say her relationship with FBI Director Cash Patel is the reason she booked her latest gig. The musician and political commentator, 27, had been set to perform at the Great American State Fair's kickoff in Washington, D.C. The event had been part of President Donald Trump-backed Freedom 250 events celebrating the nation's milestone birthday. After content creator Sarah Higdon took to X to ask whether having the FBI director's girlfriend is getting paid by taxpayers to perform violates federal ethics law, Wilkins responded, "To get a few things straight because this is long overdue. I have been a country music artist for years now. I have had a successful career in both music and commentary strategy. People don't get to negate that for clicks or headlines. I was invited to sing this anthem on my own accord, as I have been many other places throughout my career," she wrote. Wilkins clarified that she did not accept payment to perform at the event and emphasized that the Freedom 250 celebration is a fundraising arm that does not rely on taxpayer dollars. The White House has described it as a public-private partnership. Neither the UFC nor any national mall celebrations are taxpayer-funded. You would think, as a journalist, this would be something she would know or at least look into, she said of Higdon. I am no longer accepting false narratives and total sham accusations that diminish my hard work and earned accomplishments. So please expect this kind of response to continue. She is also slated to perform at a Freedom 250 event in Brussels on June 28th, where the Zac Brown Band will headline. Wilkins is a musician, political writer, and commentator who was born in Boston. She spent a large portion of her childhood living in London and Switzerland before moving to Arkansas. A graduate of Nashville's Belmont University, Wilkins has performed at several politically conservative events, including in February, when she performed the national anthem at the National Religious Broadcasters Summit in Nashville at a keynote event that also included Secretary of War Pete Hegseth.
Wilkins and Patel have

0: created since early 2023, according to People. In February 2025, she posted a photo on Instagram of her standing by Patel's side when he was sworn in as Trump's FBI director, writing, "Looks like the USA is going to be okay. God bless the men and women in blue who serve this nation, who will be making America safe again." Patel faced scrutiny in February after the New York Times reported that Patel had provided unprecedented security for his girlfriend using FBI resources, including tactical agents and rotating SWAT teams. The outlet reported that FBI personnel accompanied Wilkins to a resort in the UK, a hair salon appointment in Nashville, and to an event where she sang to young conservatives in Ronald Reagan's hometown, Dixon, Illinois. "She's been subject to multiple death threats, not just one," Patel said on a December 16th episode of the Katie Miller podcast. "We are not going to treat Alexis any different under law enforcement purposes just because I am the director of the FBI. Career investigators make the calls, they call the balls and strikes, they do threat assessments, and they decide if and when she needs protection." Kennedy Center. Kennedy Center must explain tarp covering entrance, judge rules, by Fernando Cervantes, Jr. A federal judge on Wednesday, June 24th, ordered the Kennedy Center to explain a tarp and scaffolding covering its front entrance. U.S. District Judge Christopher R. Cooper also ordered the center to detail its operations, programming, and public access in the weeks ahead, escalating a legal fight over renovations and control of the institution. The order follows a request from Kennedy Center President and CEO Matt Floca to extend a June 17th directive that gave the center 3 days to detail any immediate plans related to construction and other long-term initiatives. According to court records, Cooper said the center must file a status report within 7 days of its July board meeting or by July 31st, whichever comes first. Cooper also ordered the center to indicate the purpose for and status of the tarp and scaffolding, which was placed over front signage that previously displayed both President Donald Trump and former President John F. Kennedy's names. The ruling comes days after Cooper ordered the center to remain open beyond its scheduled July 5th closure for major renovations previously announced by Trump. The dispute stems from Congress's approval of $258 million to renovate the Kennedy Center. The center's board later added Trump's name to the facade and its website as he made the project a priority. That move prompted a lawsuit from Representative Joyce Beatty, Democrat of Ohio, a board member who argued the center's name is fixed in the 1964 statute that created it. Cooper ordered Trump's name removed from the building and all digital materials by June 12th. The signage was taken down early June 13th, after the court-imposed deadline. Government lawyers argued the change could jeopardize fundraising, saying corporate contributions will not only come to a halt, but any and all monies raised or committed would be obligated to be returned, refunded, or terminated. Krispy Kreme Donuts. Krispy Kreme gets patriotic with new donuts, by Amaris Encinas. A patriotic takeover is underway at Krispy Kreme. Ahead of America's 250th birthday, the donut and coffeehouse chain is releasing a new donut collection and limited-time deals to help make the milestone even sweeter. From the USA donut to the Freedom Ring donut, Krispy Kreme's latest assortment features a total of 4 donuts, made up of 2 brand new and 2 returning fan favorites that are perfect for backyard barbecues, watch parties, and holiday gatherings. Designed to be shared as Americans come together to celebrate Independence Day, The 4th of July collection lineup includes USA Donut New, an unglazed shell donut filled with cookies and cream, dipped in red icing with patriotic stars and a USA sugar piece. Firework Donut New, an original glazed donut dipped in vanilla-flavored icing with gold glitter and a firecracker sugar piece. Freedom Ring Donut, an original glazed donut dipped in white icing, blue sprinkles, and white stars, piped with red icing stripes. Chocolate Iced with Patriotic Sprinkles, an original glazed donut dipped in chocolate icing and sprinkled with patriotic sprinkles. Whether you are heading to a backyard barbecue, gathering with friends for fireworks, or celebrating with family, our delicious patriotic donuts and sweet deals will help bring forth the fun, however and wherever you are celebrating America's 250th birthday. Allison Holder, Chief Brand and Product Officer at Krispy Kreme, said in a statement, Krispy Kreme is offering a free original glazed donut to customers who don the country's colors in store on Saturday, July 4th. There is a limit of one per guest. In addition to the freebie, customers can also get an original glazed dozen for just $2.50 with the purchase of any dozen or 16-count minis at regular price from July 2nd through July 5th. According to Krispy Kreme, in-shop and drive-through BOGO orders are limited to two per guest, while online pickup or delivery orders using promo code USA on the Krispy Kreme app or website are limited to one per order. 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TV. Daily Show points out irony in Trump's reflecting pool vandal claims, by Taiwan Mormon. Daily Show host Josh Johnson is taking a knife to the reflecting pool vandalism claims, offering his take on the viral saga involving the world's largest kombucha. Johnson noted one explanation for the Lincoln Memorial reflecting pool's green tint, including a combination of algae, shallow water, and hot weather, which he learned because, as he said, half the people I follow on social media are pool experts all of a sudden. Johnson said the effect was a completely natural and expected development, despite President Donald Trump's insistence on the cause being vandalism. The comedian showed clips of Trump talking about the alleged defacement, with the president telling reporters in the Oval Office, who would think that somebody would go into a pool and take a knife and start cutting it? Johnson mock-pondered, yeah, who would think of something like that 2 months ago? And then showed a clip of Trump from May in which the president said, this will last for at least 50 years, and you will never have a leak. If you had a knife, I don't want to give anybody ideas. If you had a knife, you can't even cut it. This concludes the presentation of USA Today for Thursday, June 25th, 2026. My name is Elizabeth Inkber with the Talking Information Center. As always, thank you.
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0: This program is intended for a print-impaired audience and is brought to you by Mind's Eye.
1: It is Thursday, June 25th, 2026. You're listening to the Talking Information Center, and it's time now to begin the reading of the Wall Street Journal. And with today's reading, we say hello to Scott and Ken.
2: Hello and welcome.
3: Good morning.
2: In Wednesday's markets, Micron's blockbuster earnings ignite late rally. A days-long tech sell-off raised new questions about whether America's artificial intelligence boom could continue at its breakneck pace. On Wednesday, Micron Technology answered. The memory maker blew past analyst expectations for its May quarter and projected revenue and profit that also topped Wall Street's forecast. Its shares jumped 15% in after-hours trading, propelling a rally in NASDAQ futures. The blockbuster earnings arrived after a slump in tech shares that rippled from South Korean chip makers to American fiber optic cable providers. As investors increasingly search for bottlenecks in the globe-spanning supply chain for AI, gauging whether profits will meet the hype, Micron suggested a worldwide scramble for memory shows no sign of slowing down. Analysts say the company's trillion-dollar company's results could be enough to rejuvenate a gravity-defying stock market rally that has fueled wealthier American spending and concentrated risk in a handful of companies big enough to spark market swings across continents. This week, as investors fled South Korean tech companies SK Hynix and Samsung, Micron shares slid 7.5%, while NVIDIA skidded 5.5%, and Oracle slumped 15%. Are these market sell-offs normal? I'd argue yes, said Ron Albert-Harry, chief investment officer of multifamily office LNW. We're seeing a lot more of these significant up-and-down days. That's just a sign of a market that is highly dependent on a particular narrative. The company on Wednesday reported a third-quarter profit of $28.24 billion, or $24.67 a share, compared with $1.89 billion, or $1.68 a share, a year earlier. Stripping out certain one-time items, Micron reported adjusted earnings of $25.11 a share. Analysts polled by FactSet were expecting $20.86 a share. Revenue surged to $41.46 billion from $9.3 billion a year prior, and beating analysts' expectations of $35.91 billion. On Wednesday, during regular trading, NASDAQ finished down 0.4%, the Dow Jones Industrial Average rose 0.35%, and the S&P 500 fell 0.1%.